0: Welcome to Living by Grace, a verse-by-verse study through the Bible with Pastor Mark Galvin of Calvary Chapel, Lompoc. Open in your Bibles with us to the New Testament book of James as we continue our study in chapter 2.
1: You see, for the snobs, the religious snobs, the scribes and the Pharisees, he didn't dress like them. He wasn't educated in their system, in their schools. He wasn't a part of the rabbinical teaching. And their circle of rabbinical teachers. He ate and drank with publicans and sinners. And the guys that he called on to help him out, his disciples, they were a bunch of nondescript individuals. They were fishermen. He had tax collector with the, you know, in that group, who was a kind of a Benedict Arnold of the Jewish populace. You had, you know, people that were nobodies. And they weren't schooled. They were not educated. And the religious leaders, it was something that turned them off. And how can these guys be important? How can that be the Son of God? Many people that grew up in his hometown in Nazareth, they couldn't understand how he could be the Messiah because he was so lowly. His upbringing, the neighborhood he grew up in. And yet he was the God of all the universe. Glory itself, the Shekinah glory of God in human flesh. God's glory, God himself. Incarnate. And yet we see how he treats people. We saw as we were studying the Gospel of Matthew a few months ago. Well, it was actually longer than that, but we've seen how the Lord, he loves people no matter where they're at, no matter what they've done. And, you know, we often judge people because of what they've done in the past, not for what they can be in the future. And you see, God, he sees what a person can be instantly by the power of God. He can see, he knows the power of God, what it can do in the life of a person and what they can be like in the future. And you've experienced that as a child of God. And God was willing to impart himself to you, not a religious system, but himself, to go out of his way. I don't know how far it is from God's throne to Nazareth. How many light years? But he went out of his way for us, to say the least. So we're not to be respecters of persons. We're to be loving towards all. And isn't it interesting? You know, the people, the CEOs, the political leaders, the sports heroes. Usually, those people that we're trying to impress are the people that could care less about us. They could care the least about us, but yet we try and go out of our way. John Calvin said this. Basically stated, don't try to impress your executioner. And sometimes that's the way we are. You know, the people that are trying to do us in, you know, and we're going to be seeing that in a few moments. You know, we're trying to impress people that no matter what you do, they're not going to be impressed. And yet there are people out there that would respond, that are part of that harvest. Remember, Jesus said that the harvest is plenteous. It's the laborers that are few. And sometimes as laborers, we want to zero in on one portion of the field, one portion of the harvest. And yet, there's many out there that would listen, that would respond, if we would be willing to impart ourselves. Well, as we continue here, in verse 4, once again he says, are ye not then partial in yourselves, and are become judges of evil thoughts? Hearken, my dearly beloved, hath not God chosen the poor in this world, rich in faith, and heirs of the kingdom, which he hath promised to them that love him? You know, I think of Elijah and Elisha. And those guys didn't have anything. Except for the clothes on their back. But they lived, their lives were so rich. Miracle after miracle. Preaching and ministering the word of God to the nation of Israel. And you see the situations and the circumstances and the ministry that these guys were involved with, and you go, man, these guys were, they lived a rich life. And you see, it's more important to live a rich life spiritually than it is to be monetarily rich, financially well off, because you can have everything. You know, sad story today, you know, Junior Seau, who was a middle linebacker for the San Diego Chargers several years ago, and also at the end of his career, he was the middle linebacker for the New England Patriots. apparently, according to police reports, he killed himself, committed suicide. A lot of money, a lot of wealth. But obviously, he wasn't living richly. It was the outward appearance. And it's one thing to exist. It's another thing to live, to truly live, to live richly. And as you look at the great men and women of Scripture, very few of them were well off financially. There were some. It's not wrong to be rich, to have a lot, if God's blessed you. But it's wrong if that's the priority. And if Christ takes a second or third seat in order to get that, or if you got to compromise and cut corners to get that, that's idolatry. And really, the key is to look at everyone the way Christ looks at everyone. Because we, by nature, we just have, it's just because of our fallen state, our fallen nature, we automatically, it's like a computer. You know, our mind's like a computer. You see someone and the car they drive, the way they're dressed, or it's just like, it's just a computer. You know, this equals poverty. This equals, you know, financial wealth, or this because of what they're, the way they're dressed. It's just something that we do without even realizing it. But if, when we're speaking to people, we need to, and we're praying or what have you, we need to be those that see individuals. The guy that is driving you crazy at work, or your next door neighbor that's driving you crazy, or whoever it may be, to see them through the eyes of Christ. How would Christ treat this person? The whole idea here. How would Christ reach out to this individual? And you know what? As you have that mindset, you know, the Holy Spirit, you're going to be able to lock in, because God, by the Holy power of His Holy Spirit, you're going to be able to lock into those thoughts, what He's thinking about that person. And the love of God, it's going to flow from you. Because it's God's love. You're just opening the floodgate, so to speak. You're just turning on the spigot. You know, Lord, love this person through me, even though I don't get along with them. See, that's being loving. Sometimes, as believers think, well, in order to love that person, I really have to like them. And you don't have to like them. You might not like them. That has nothing to do with it, really. God's calling you to love them. That's a higher calling. You might not like the way maybe they're a co-worker or a student, you know, that sits next to you in class or whatever, and maybe they cuss and they say all kinds of lame things, but God wants to love them through you. And you might not like the way they act. Maybe nobody likes them, but you can love them if you're obedient. It's a thing of obedience. It's not an emotion that has to prompt my actions. Sometimes as believers we think, well, I don't have a love for them yet. I don't feel like I love them. There's not the emotion. You don't have to worry about it. Just be obedient to it. And as you obey to love them, that love of God will flow through you. You're just that vessel. Just ignore the vessel and allow the Lord to love them and to love those around you. And you'll find that God's, you see, this is something He wants to do. And you're just allowing Him to do it through you. And that's the key. Just seeing people through the eyes of Christ. And as Jesus, as is said here, those who are poor are often rich in faith because they are dependent upon God. They don't have anything. They don't have anyone except for God. And God is so faithful. And because they've seen God's faithfulness, they're rich in faith. They've seen God come through day after day after day after day for their food, for their clothing. And so there's a closer connection in that sense, because they're constantly trusting. But the rich guy, you see, he trusts in his bank account. He doesn't need to pray. Well, he does need to pray, but so often doesn't. Give us this day our daily bread. Well, you know, Lord, I've already taken care of that. Seen my bank account? Seen my refrigerator? Or refrigerators? So there's a dependency that the poor have on God. And so often it builds up the faith because they see, oh, wow, God is able. I'm trusting, I'm reading, I'm studying, I'm obeying and watching what God's doing. And man, He's always so faithful. And we're heirs, God's people. As God's people, we're the heirs of the kingdom, which He hath promised to them that love Him. But you have despised the poor. Do not rich men oppress you and draw you before the judgment seats? You know, poor people aren't suing other people that they know. They're not looking to sue. But so often, guys that have a lot of money, the way they make more money, through lawsuits. And, you know, I was just thinking about this the other day, how, you know, when I was a kid growing up, you could ride skateboards wherever you wanted to ride skateboards. Your bikes. And it's because, you know, now people, everywhere you go, you know, you can't ride skateboards in shopping centers. And because someone falls down, they sue the guy that owns the donut shop that he fell in front of. Well, he didn't have a ramp, or he just, you know, he didn't have a sign up. And it's just so many legal entanglements and parks. And that's really what we were talking about. When I was growing up, I think I was in fourth grade. In the neighborhood I grew up in, they had this big park, and they made it was just a big lot, and they put in Imaginary City, and it was had these huge swings. You know, when I was a kid, they looked like they were like 50 feet high, and this city, and at the top of it, you know, it had the slide, they had the double hump, and it was about, you know, 25 feet in the air, and everything was big and dangerous, and the kids loved it, you know, and I haven't been there in decades, so I don't even know if it still exists. But nowadays, in the track I live in, there's a little park, and everything's way down close to the ground. And the ground itself is that spongy stuff, where if you fall down, you don't get hurt. And everything is nice and easy. Nothing over about 6 feet in height. And you know, I just remember in the swings, the kids were like going, they'd be like 15 feet in the air, going back and forth, and they'd do a flip going backwards, you know, they'd spin around, and guys were standing on top of Imaginary City up there, and it's like, you know, it's amazing we didn't get killed, but that's why they shut these parks down. But you see, that's the whole thing. Rich guys, they look for those kinds of things, because they can go, hey, somebody's going to get hurt here, or somebody got hurt, and then, you know, a lot of these lawyers, you know, they go after that corporation, or that city that had that park, or that lake, or where somebody got hurt, and now you just can't even, you know, in the old days, they had all kinds of skate parks, but they're so dangerous that they shut them down. I know I'm getting way off the subject, it's not really off the subject, but I'm kind of going off on a tangent. But anyway, it's this the rich guys that cause so many of the problems, you know, for insurance and lawsuits and all that kind of stuff. It shouldn't be. Do not the rich oppress you? You know, it's oppressive to have all these rules and laws, because, you know, all these liabilities. Kids just can't be kids anymore. And draw you before the judgment seats. Do not they blaspheme the worthy name by which you are called, the name of Jesus Christ, the worthy name. And when you think about it, there is no other name that is misused. You know, people don't use any other religious leader's name to cuss with and to curse with and to swear by. There's just absolutely no weight to it. Why is it that Jesus Christ, the name of Jesus Christ, is so weighty? There's so much power to it that even from the dark side, there is an understanding of its substance, the reality to it. That when a person cusses using the name of Christ, that there is something to it. That there's meaning to it. There's feeling. There's substance. You know, there's weight. Cussing by any other name, it just doesn't work. I've just never heard it. There's no sense in it. It's so unfortunate, though, isn't it? But at the same time, you think people, why is it that Jesus is, it's his name that is used? Why is it him? Why isn't it somebody else? That's a good question for non-believers to ask. Do not they blaspheme that worthy name by the which you are called? Verse 8, if you fulfill the royal law according to the scripture, thou shalt love thy neighbor as thyself, you do well. The royal law. Why is it the royal law? Well, it was given by the king. King of kings and Lord of lords. Old Testament and New Testament. John chapter 13. King has given the law. And not only that, but we see that, you know, you've heard the phrase, one ring to rule them all. Well, this is one law to rule them all, in a sense. This one law, if you fulfill, it tells us there in Romans chapter 13, 10, love is the fulfilling of the law. If you keep this one law, you will naturally or supernaturally be keeping all of the other laws. Because if you keep this one law, thou shalt love thy neighbor as thyself, then you're not going to steal from your neighbor. You're not going to gossip about your neighbor. You're not going to do anything that is opposed to the law regarding your neighbor, because love is the fulfilling of the law. And isn't it interesting that 1 John tells us that God is love? And as God's people, we can be filled with the Spirit and are to be filled with the Spirit, and the result of that will be love. So often people think, well, you know, if I'm really a good Christian, that I'll be doing this, that, and the other thing, and all these. But really, God narrows it down to one thing: love. Love is the fulfilling of the law. And not only is it the one law to rule them all, but at the same time, if we're loving one another, then we're living like the king. We're living like those of the kingdom. It's the royal lifestyle. And you might not have anything else in this world, but if you're a child of God, you are royalty. You're a royal priesthood. And as children of the king, we're to be, as I mentioned previously, representing him well. And this is the royal life. It comes through love. Just the opposite takes place if I'm selfish or bitter or prejudiced. Then there's no place for prejudice in the body of Christ. Loving, being loving, enables us to obey God's word. It's really that simple. If you fulfill the royal law according to the scripture, thou shalt love thy neighbor as thyself, you do well. Oh, isn't that nice? Isn't that interesting? It's just one verse. You can do well by adhering to one verse. Loving. And God makes it simple because he empowers you to love. He doesn't look to you to manufacture that love, to work up, as I mentioned earlier, to work up enough emotion to be loving. Even when you don't feel like loving, even if you feel like hating, you see God is willing to impart the love. Once again, we need to ignore the vessel and allow God to pour through us. But if you have respect to persons, you commit sin and are convinced of the law as transgressors. Well, you know, I've never murdered anyone. I'm not as bad as the guy that's committed adultery. Well, look, the law is like, if you think of a link, you think of the law, 10 law, you know, 10 commandments. Actually, there are more, but the 10 commandments specifically as being in reference here, you know, love thy neighbor as thyself. You think of the 10 commandments, they're like a chain. And if you break one of those links, the whole chain is broken. Doesn't matter which link you break. Every link in the chain is a part of the law. And if you break any part of the law, and that's what James is saying here, if we break any part of the law, then we've broken the law. Doesn't matter what part, you've broken the law and you're a transgressor. See, the individual, hypothetically speaking, lives perfectly their entire life. If you could do that, keeping all the law, but then a few seconds before you die, you know, somebody cuts you off in your car, or you have an evil thought, or you sin in an area of the imagination, or someone upsets you, or what have you, then you see you've broken, you die, you go to hell. Perfect citizen, or what have you. Which, as you know, is impossible. But hypothetically speaking, and the idea being, you're convinced of the law as transgressors. If you break the law, then the idea is the whole law is breaking. For whosoever shall keep the whole law and yet offend in one point, he is guilty of all. The whole thing. And going back to verse 9, respect to persons. If you think of that once in, well, that's just a small sin. You know, I'm not killing anybody. I'm not robbing any bank. So that nobody will see this. And I just kind of have a problem with this. And I don't, you know. Look, that one sin, if you give yourself over, it can cause you to break every one of the other commandments. Because if you have respect of persons, then you see, that person or those persons can actually become an idol in your life. So now you're not only a respecter of persons, now you're an idolater. Where you not only look up to that person, but you idolize them. And this world is filled with idols. You know, especially media, Hollywood, always trying to create idols. They don't last very long. 4 or 5 years, and the music industry's got to come up with new idols because the old ones get tarnished or people get sick of them and they want new idols. But it's just the way it always... And the thing is with breaking just this one law, you could move into the area of idolatry. Or if it's a respected person, you just go, I just have to impress the boss here. And even though, you know, they want me to, you know, he wants me to compromise. And, you know, I know this is wrong. I know this is stealing. I know this is illegal.

legal, or this is again, I know in my conscience I shouldn't be doing this, and this is compromise or it's sin, but I'm going to do it because I want to impress him. Then you see, now you're guilty of stealing. And in every situation, you can find yourself, right, as far as the law is concerned, you could find with just breaking one law, it could lead you to breaking all the other ones. For he that said, do not commit adultery, said also, do not kill. The same person. And isn't it interesting the way our mind works? We have a tendency to think that, well, certain sins aren't as bad as others. And in our culture, there are many things that are deplorable as far as our world is concerned. And sometimes as far as we're concerned, the way we think, by nature. But in God's eyes, what does it look like? What is it as far as God is concerned? What does he say about it? You know, I think it's extremely sad, especially with the athletes and the superstars, and you've seen them, you've heard about them, in football, baseball, basketball, hockey, whatever, these multi-million dollar a year athletes where, you know, they beat their wife, and, you know, the media says, kind of, well, you know, that guy's got a problem. But, you know, the guy kills a couple dogs, which is totally horrible. But I mean, that's like, that's just unforgivable. He just sends prison time. And both are horrible, but what's worse? Obviously, it's worse, you know, beating your wife. And it'd be, you know, the dog is horrible, but you get the picture. It's like the world doesn't look down on that as much. It's like these certain things, a lot of these guys in the NBA, they mistreat their wives. And it's like, well, you know, the guy, he's going to therapy. He's going to work that out. And it's not, yeah, I'm still going to root for him. And then this guy's got another problem, maybe another issue, maybe not dogs, like with Michael Vick, something else. And you go, that's just terrible. Or maybe, you know, he said something negative about the homosexual community. You know, it's like, oh, man, that guy needs to be thrown in prison. He's not politically correct. And they hate him. Boo. You know, it's like, what's the deal here? You can beat his wife. That's okay. Makes fun of somebody who's homosexual or the homosexual community. It's like it doesn't make sense. It's crazy. And you know, God, he knows right from wrong. And the same one who said, don't commit adultery, also said, do not kill. It's for us, you know, we, and for mankind in general in our society, man has a difficulty trying to determine what's right and wrong and being consistent with that. But God, you see, he says the truth whenever he speaks. And the same one that said, don't commit adultery, also said, don't kill. So you can't just say, well, pick and choose. Well, this is, I like this one, I don't like that. We can't do that. God, what God says is wrong is wrong. Sin is sin. Now, if thou commit no adultery, yet if thou kill, thou art become a transgressor of the law. So speak you, and so do, as they that shall be judged by the law of liberty. For he shall have judgment without mercy that hath showed no mercy. And mercy rejoiceth against judgment. That's why it's important for you and I to be merciful towards others, because sooner or later, you are going to need mercy. I am going to need mercy. And if you're merciful towards other people, if you're forgiving, loving, then you see you're going to receive that same kind of treatment toward, you know, from others. They're going to be treating you the same way when it's your time. When you blow it, when you say something, when you... Mercy rejoiceth against judgment. God would much rather forgive. God would much rather be merciful than to be judgmental. And yet sometimes, you know, God has to judge. Ultimately, you know, this world is going to experience seven years of judgment, 7 years of tribulation. But God is merciful. He's holding back his judgment. And this world has been right for a long time. And yet God, you know, at any moment, you should look at our world politically and what... It's taking place, especially in the Middle East, from a military standpoint, socially. This place could have gone up a long time. Anytime you begin looking at prophecy and start to, you could go, man, this, we could be gone at any moment. That's true. It's only by the mercy of God, because he's long-suffering. He's not willing that any should perish, but that all should come to repentance. So he's holding back. In other words, he's being merciful. He rejoices against judgment, but that judgment will come. And when it comes, it will be severe. And it will be thorough. And praise God, we've been forgiven and we are not going to be judged. We're not going to be condemned with this world. We're going to close here tonight.
And we'll pick up.

0: verse 14 and finish the rest of the chapter. So if you read verse 14 through 26, you'll be prepared for next Wednesday night. Let's pray. Father, we thank you so much for your mercy towards us, your forgiveness, and the life that we have in Christ, and that we can live royal lives by keeping the royal law and realizing, Father, that it's so simple. As we love you and allow you to love others through us, that, God, you're going to produce great fruit. In fact, the fruit is that love, and that the love of God is that which you use to reach the souls of men and to minister to the souls of men, to our spirits. And so we pray, God, that you would minister tonight by your Spirit, and that your love, Father, would be evidenced by all those who come into this place and by all those who come in contact with us, Lord, as you open doors, as you bring opportunities our way. May we be sensitive, Lord, to see through your eyes those who are rejected and despised by this world, and yet, Father, that are deeply loved, dearly loved by you, and that you died for them. May we be willing to go out of our way to express that love, Lord. In Jesus' name, amen.
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KLWG would like to thank Allstate Insurance Agent Michelle Hornberger for her support of this station. 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

0: Welcome to The Word for Today, featuring the Bible teaching ministry of Pastor Chuck Smith, founder of the Calvary Chapel Movement. This radio program is a chapter-by-chapter, verse-by-verse study through the entire Bible. And on today's edition of The Word for Today, Pastor Chuck continues his message, The Chief Cornerstone, as we pick up in 1 Peter chapter 2, verse 7. And now, with today's study, here's Pastor Chuck.
1: There is in the psalm this reference, a messianic reference to the Messiah, Psalm 118, of the stone which was set of naught by the builders becoming the chief cornerstone, the work of the Lord. A prophecy concerning Jesus Christ, a prophecy that he would be disallowed or rejected by the religious leadership. But yet God has ordained that he should be the chief cornerstone. And of course, he is that chief cornerstone upon which the church is built. Jesus said, upon this rock I will build my church. What rock? Peter's confession, thou art the Christ, the Son of the living God. The church has been built on that chief cornerstone. Jesus Christ is the Messiah, the Son of the living God. Now, there is a story that in the building of Solomon's temple, the stones were all quarried away from the temple site and brought to the temple site. They were quarried and actually chiseled out so that they were built in such an interlocking way and chiseled out to such perfection that they used no mortar. The stones just set on each other without even the use of mortar being hewn out so accurately and carefully. And that as each stone came, those builders would just place it in the building, but no sound of hammer, trowel, or whatever went on in the building of the temple. That was all done in the quarry away from the temple. And the story goes that this one stone came, and the builders looked for it on the plans. They couldn't see where it fit into the building. And finally, they just tossed the thing over in the bushes, cast it aside. And when the temple was complete, they were missing this chief cornerstone. So they sent to the quarry, all right, we're ready now for the ceremony. We want to put in the cornerstone and all and get this thing on. Where is the cornerstone? And the quarry foreman sent back and said, I sent it to you already. It's been marked off on my inventory. He said, well, it's not here. We don't have it. He said, well, I've already sent it. It's already gone, you know. And so some fellow went over in the bushes and found this stone that they had thrown away. And they realized, wow, this is the chief cornerstone of the whole building, the one that's been rejected. And so an interesting prophecy then, that experience, the prophecy of what would happen with the temple became the fulfillment with Jesus. The stone disallowed by the builders, but yet has become the chief cornerstone. And as Peter said, there's not salvation in any other, for there is no other name under heaven given among men whereby we must be saved. So, the twofold effect though. He's made the head of the corner, but yet he is a stone of stumbling and a rock of offense unto those which stumble. Jesus is a cornerstone, the foundation upon which the church is built, but yet he is also a stumbling stone. The Jews stumble over him because of the crucifixion. They could not understand the Messiah being crucified, and so they stumbled over the stone. He became a rock of offense to them. Paul speaks of Christ crucified to the Greeks, foolishness, but to the Jews, an offense. But unto us which are saved, the power of God. And so he is a rock of offense, even to them which stumble at the word, being disobedient, whereunto also they were appointed. Now again, the idea of God's foreordination and election, and they were appointed unto this disobedience. But ye are a chosen generation. Jesus said, I have chosen you and ordained you that you should be my disciples. You are a royal priesthood. You are a holy nation. You are a people destined for a possession. That peculiar people is a poor translation. You know, then you go around with your eyes crossed and tongue hanging out, you know. Peculiar people. It's a bad translation. You are a people destined for a possession. The word in the Greek is possession. You are a people of the possession, or you are to possess the kingdom, destined to possess the kingdom of God. That you should show forth the praises of Him who called you out of the darkness into His marvelous light. And so the purpose of God, that you should show forth the praises of God through your life, because God has called you out of darkness. When Jesus called Paul to go forth and preach the gospel as he is relating his experience of conversion unto King Agrippa. And he tells him of that call of God upon his heart. It was to open the eyes and to turn them from darkness to light, from the power of Satan to God, that they might receive the forgiveness of sins and the inheritance among them which are sanctified by faith in Jesus. Turn them. You have been delivered from the power of darkness. You've been redeemed from the power of darkness and brought into the glorious kingdom of light. Wherein, in times past, you were not the people of God, but are now the people of God, which had not obtained mercy, but now you've obtained mercy. Time past, you weren't one of God's children, now you are. You hadn't received the mercy, now you have. Dearly beloved, I beseech you, as strangers and pilgrims. Now he's talking about your relationship to the world. The Bible says, love not the world, neither the things that are in the world. He that hath the love of the world in his heart hath not the love of the Father. For all that is in the world, the lust of the flesh, the lust of the eye, the pride of life, is not of God, but it is a part of the whole worldly system. You are not of the world. You're a stranger, you're a pilgrim. As a stranger and a pilgrim, abstain from the fleshly lust. All that is of the world, the lust of the flesh, the lust of the eyes, and so forth. Abstain from these fleshly lusts, which war against your soul. They would destroy you. Having your manner of life honest among the Gentiles, that whereas they speak against you as evildoers, they may by your good works, which they behold, glorify God in the day of visitation. So live a life that is a witness before the world. They may say ugly things to you. They may sneer at you. They may mock you. But let your life be a witness. That when the Lord raptures you, they're going to say, wow, that guy was right, you know. He was really a neat guy, you know. He was all right. He did the right thing, you know. Oh, man, you know. So, yes, they will. Submit yourselves to every ordinance of man for the Lord's sake. Now, again, as a witness, as a testimony, there are some laws that are hard to live with, but as a Christian, submit yourself to them. Whether it be to the king as supreme or unto the governors, as unto them which are sent by him for the punishment of evildoers and for the praise of them that do well. For so is the will of God, that you submit to the ordinances of man. That's God's will for you, that with your well-doing you might put to silence the ignorance of foolish men. So, really, the position that the Jehovah Witnesses take in not saluting the flag and conscientious objectors and so forth is really not a scriptural position. We are to submit to the ordinances of man, to every ordinance for the Lord's sake, even though we may grind at it for the Lord's sake. It's God's will that we not be an offense. We might put to silence the ignorance of foolish men. As free, I'm free to do it. But not using your liberty as a cloak of maliciousness. Now, coming back to Christmas celebration, I'm free to do it, I'm free not to do it. That's, to me, the glorious thing. A Christmas tree, I'm free to have one, I'm free not to have one. I don't get hung up in a legal kind of a thing. God doesn't want a legal relationship with you, He wants a loving relationship with you. And so I'm free, but yet, be careful that you don't use your freedom just to cover your own maliciousness. Say, well, I'm free in Jesus, you know. You're not really free to live after the flesh or the lust of your flesh. You're free not to live after your lust of your flesh. That's a freedom the world doesn't have. You see, they're bound by their flesh. They're slaves to their flesh. The freedom that we have in Christ is that we don't have to live after our flesh anymore. Thank God. What a glorious freedom. So don't use that freedom just as a cover. Well, I'm free in Jesus, you know, I'm not under law, under grace. I'm free. Don't use that as a cloak for maliciousness. Honor all men. Love the brotherhood. Fear God. Honor the king. Now, specifically, servants. Be subject to your masters with all reverence. Not only to the good and the gentle, but also to the mean ones. For this is thankworthy if a man for conscience towards God endures grief, suffering wrongfully. Because of my conscience towards God, I've been wrongfully accused and I suffer the grief of being wrongfully accused. That's thankworthy. That's praiseworthy.

That's grace. Actually, the word is get. This is grace. If a man for conscience toward God endures grief, though he has been persecuted wrongfully. For what glory is it if when you are buffeted for your faults, and servants were often buffeted by their masters. You make a mistake and he'd come and cuff you, you know. Serve some temperamental master. Yell and cuff you every time you did something wrong. You're a servant. Well, a lot of times, you know, you walk away and say, boy, if I got a chance, man, I'd really nail you one, you know. And, you know, you go mumbling under your breath of revenge and everything else. But what glory is it if when you're buffeted for your faults, say you've done something stupid and you get cuffed and you take it well, so what? You had it coming. But if when you have done well, you suffer and you take it patiently, this proves something. This is acceptable to God. Suffering wrongfully. How we hate to do that, don't we? You know, if we get punished when we were actually innocent, man, how we cry. I mean, I've had that happen to me. My father was at a short fuse. I mean, he was very quick to react. He was a reactor. He was a responder. And then he would think later. And my youngest brother would take advantage of this. Now, he came along some 7 years after me, so he just, a little kid, we all loved him. I'm serious. I mean, my brother Bill, he's just, I loved him dearly. But he knew that being the little brother, you know, he was sort of a Joseph in the family come lately. My dad said to my mom, if you will give me a red-headed, freckle-faced boy, I'll buy you a Cadillac car. Well, he was born and he had red hair, and of course he developed freckles as he grew up. My mom never did get her Cadillac, but, you know, promise her anything but give her our page. He did give her perfume. But my youngest brother would start screaming, and my dad would come out, peeling off his belt, and he'd belt my other brother and I. And after belting us, then he'd say, what happened? Well, my youngest brother, he'd just look at us and laugh. He'd say, I'm going to get you guys in trouble, you know. If, you know, we had done something he didn't like, he said, okay, I'm going to get you. And he'd start screaming. Dad come out, give us a belting, and then he'd say, all right, what happened? What happened? Well, we didn't do anything, you know. Well, why was he screaming then? And then he'd find out, and well, I'm sorry, you know. But and boy, I mean, we would really make my dad suffer for that kind of stuff. You know, we were punished unjustly. Oh, man, we would get all, you know, righteous indignation. It just, you know, you did that to us kind of thing. But, you know, in reality, I did so many things I should have got a belting for, and he never found out, that I always figured I was still on the plus side, you know. Now, Peter is saying, look, if you deserve a spanking and you get one, and you take it patiently, you know, so what? You had it coming. But if you don't deserve it, and yet you get the spanking, and you take it patiently, hey, then that's acceptable. For God's sake, you accept it graciously. Persecution or buffeting or things that come your way where you are really innocent, you don't have it coming, rather than getting all upset and threatening and everything else, taking it patiently. For even hereunto were you called, because Christ left us the example. He also suffered for us. And in his suffering, he left the example for us that we should follow in his steps. For you see, he did no sin. Neither was any guile in his mouth. And when he was reviled, he didn't revile back again at them. As a lamb before her shears is dumb, so he opened not his mouth. When he suffered, he did not threaten. I'll get even with you. You wait till the day of judgment. You'll fry a man, you know. He didn't threaten.

but he committed himself to him that judges righteously. And this is the thing. When things come our way, we can't understand. Just commit your life to God. Well, Lord, you know, it's all in your hands. And don't get all, you know, threatening and I'll get even and all this kind of stuff. But just commit it all to God. Jesus said, if you love those that love you, so what? The heathen do that. You should love those that hate you. Then that really proves that God's love dwells in you. So if you're persecuted and you got it coming, then so what? But if you don't and you take it well, if you learn to just commit your life to God, well, it's all in the Lord's hand. Oh, but that isn't fair. That's not right. I know it isn't. But yet, you know, God's taking care of it. God will take care of it. And if we'll learn to just commit our ways completely to God, then God will take care of it. Now, if you are out to defend yourself, then God will let you. But if you will learn to just commit the thing to God, say, well, the Lord will take care of it. It doesn't matter. The Lord's going to handle it. Then the Lord will handle it. He will take care of it. And so learn to just really commit your life to him. As Peter will tell us in the next chapter or two, if you suffer according to the will of God, just commit the keeping of your soul to him as a faithful creator. Jesus is our example. He suffered wrongfully at the hands of man. But we should follow in his steps. He didn't pour out guile from his mouth when they were doing these things. In fact, what did he say? As they were nailing him to the tree, he said, Father, forgive them. They know not what they do. That's your example. Pray for those, Jesus said, who despitefully use you. And so you are the servant of God. He threatened not, but committed himself to him that judges righteously. Father, into your hands I commend my spirit. Who his own self bore our sins in his own body on the tree. It was your sins that Jesus was bearing there. He was suffering wrongfully. He had not sinned. It was for your sins that he suffered. Bearing your sins in his body on the tree, that we, being dead to sins, should live unto righteousness, by whose stripes you were healed. I think that it is wrong to limit that healing to just spiritual healing, as some seek to do. I think that it is broader than that. For ye were as sheep going astray, but are now returned to the shepherd and the overseer of your souls. So he is quoting actually freely from Isaiah 53rd chapter. All we like sheep have gone astray. We've turned everyone to our own way. God laid upon him the iniquities of us all, who in his own self bare our sins in his own body on the tree. We, being dead to sin, should live unto righteousness, by whose stripes ye were healed. For we were as sheep going astray. All we like sheep have gone astray, but God laid on him the iniquities of us all. So we have this glorious salvation, the hope, the living hope of an inheritance, incorruptible, undefiled, fading not away. We rejoice with a joy unspeakable and full of glory, because we are heirs of eternal life through Jesus Christ. And we are going to inherit that eternal kingdom, and we will live and reign with him. World without end. Oh, what a blessed hope and what a glorious future awaits every child of God as we wait for our King.

0: Jesus Christ. And we are going to inherit that eternal kingdom, and we will live and reign with Him, world without end. Oh, what a blessed hope and what a glorious future awaits every child of God as we wait for our King to come and manifest Himself. What good words of exhortation. Go back this next week and read the first two chapters again. Let it soak in. Let the richness of it just feed your spirit, that you might grow and become strong.
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0: God bless you. Give you a very fulfilling week as you walk in fellowship with Him. Anointed by the Spirit of God, may you live after the Spirit, that new life of the Spirit that is yours through Christ. Being born again by the Spirit to this living hope, to this inheritance that is yours through faith. God bless you. Keep you in His love. In Jesus' name.
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3: Peter has boasted too much, prayed too little, acted too soon in the garden, cutting off the high priest's servant's ear, and he thought too late. 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

0: Did you know that God's return policy is better than Walmart's or Nordstrom's? Hello and welcome to Know the Truth with Pastor Philip DeCourcy. I'm your host, Wayne Shepherd. And today, Philip shows us why failure is not final for those who are followers of Jesus. We can make a spiritual comeback if we come to the Father with a repentant heart. In fact, Jesus is rooting for that, just as he did for the Apostle Peter. To learn more about this ministry, visit ktt.org. But right now, here's Pastor Philip.
1: Everybody loves Peter. Why? Because everybody is Peter. When we look at this bungling disciple who promises more than he delivers, who's up and down like a yo-yo in his commitment to Jesus Christ, we can identify with that. And best of all, we can identify with the fact that God doesn't write him off, but picks him up, dusts him down, and gives him grace to go on. We love the story of Peter because the story of Peter is the story of us. That's why we entitled the message on Peter, Be Encouraged, because he is an encouragement. And in fact, that's the ministry that Jesus Christ gives him. Go back to our text, Luke 22, verses 31 through 34. Jesus anticipates Peter's fall, but he tells him he's praying for him. He anticipates not only his fall, but his restoration. And he says, on the other side of that restoration, Peter, I want you.

after you have returned to me, look at the end of verse 32, I want you to strengthen your brothers. Peter was to be an encourager. And if you read his life and you read his writings, you'll see that he is. In fact, at the end of his first letter, in 1 Peter 5, verse 10, if you look at the New International Version translation of it, here's what Peter says, "And the God of all grace, who called you to his eternal glory in Christ, after you have suffered a little while, will himself restore you." That's nice, isn't it? He restored me, and he can restore you. He got me back up on my feet, and he can establish you and make you firm and strong in your faith. And so we started to look at some of the things in Peter's life that would encourage us. And I want to pick up where I left off. Here's the fourth encouragement. Peter encourages us to know our Bibles better. Know the Bible better. That's the fourth encouragement. You see, one of Peter's mistakes was he failed to remember and apply the words of the Lord Jesus. Let's go back to Luke 22. Jesus told him, Satan's got you on his hit list. He's going to sift you violently to loosen your trust in me. But I've prayed for you that your faith should not fail. These are the words of the Lord. This is the sayings of the Savior. But he said, in verse 33, he said in contradiction to what Jesus said, Lord, I'm ready to go with you both to the prison and to death. And Jesus had to say again, I tell you, Peter, the rooster shall not crow this day before you will deny me. Peter heard the word, but he really didn't hear the word. He certainly didn't remember it. He went about his business thinking, hey, I'm going to prove Jesus wrong. Woo! That very thought scary, isn't it? I'm going to prove Jesus wrong. You can't prove Jesus wrong. His word is true and abides forever. Before the day's done, chapter 22, verse 60, Peter has boasted too much, prayed too little, acted too soon in the garden, cutting off the high priest's servant's ear, and he thought too late. Look at verse 60. But Peter said, man, I do not know what you're saying. Immediately while he was still speaking, the rooster crowed, went off like an alarm clock. And look at verse 61. And the Lord turned and looked at Peter. Ooh, it's hard to imagine that moment, isn't it? And we read that Peter remembered the word of the Lord. Oh, Peter, it's a bit late, son. You were told this and you denied it. Peter remembered the word of the Lord, before the rooster crows, you will deny me three times. And Peter went out and wept bitterly. Peter wants to remind us. Peter wants to encourage us because Jesus has given him a ministry of strengthening the brothers. And we can learn at his expense. His lesson is know your Bible better. And when we talk about knowing the Bible, we're not just talking about accumulating the facts. All right. You might have a Timothy Award from Awana, but you know, who cares if you're not living it? Who cares if you're not remembering what you memorized and applying it each and every day? Peter knew, but he didn't know. And it brought such heartache. If only he had heeded the words of the Lord Jesus. Peter wants us to be aware of the mischief caused in our lives when we forget God's word. See, Bible knowledge does us no good if we do not remember it and live it. That's why we read in Psalm 19, verse 11, about the law of the Lord, which is perfect and converting the soul and opening the eyes and rejoicing the heart. And he goes on to say, and there is great reward in the keeping of it. There's only reward in keeping it. In fact, there's only joy in doing it. Isn't that James' argument in James 1, 22 to 25, where he tells us, hey, when it comes to God's word, there are those who hear it, don't do anything about it. There's those that hear it and do something about it, and those that do something about it are blessed. There's only blessing in the doing. Now, you got to hear before you can do, but you can hear and not do. So you've got to go the whole way through. That's what Paul drives at, doesn't he? In his letter in Ephesians chapter 6, verse 17, we looked at this in our series on the armor. And in Ephesians 6,

who hear it don't do anything about it. There's those that hear it and do something about it, and those that do something about it are blessed. There's only blessing in the doing. Now, you got to hear before you can do, but you can hear and not do. So you've got to go the whole way through. That's what Paul drives at, doesn't he? In his letter in Ephesians chapter 6, verse 17, we looked at this in our series on the armor. And in Ephesians 6, verse 17, Paul tells us that we're to take up the sword of the Spirit, which is the Word of God. So in our fight with Satan, in our desire to grow in our faith, the Word of God's imperative. Now, here's what's interesting. You may never have seen this. There's two words in the Bible for the Word of God. One is logos and one is rhema. The word logos is used, and when it's used, it speaks of the complete and replete revelation of God in its totality, the scriptures. But it's interesting, a second and lesser known word is used, rhema, which speaks of a particular saying, a particular word. Now, would you be interested to know what word Paul uses in Ephesians 6:17? He uses the word rhema. Nice. Certainly not denying we need all the Word of God in the spiritual warfare. I think what he's saying, and it would play into this thing about Peter, when it comes to spiritual warfare, you better know your Bible, and you better know particular parts of the Bible for particular temptations and trials you're going to go through. And you better remember that word. Classic example, Jesus is being tempted, right? And he's specifically tempted to serve Satan and not God. He's particularly tempted to turn stones in the bread. He's particularly tempted to jump off the temple pinnacle and make a big show. And Jesus rebuts the devil with three particular words from the book of Deuteronomy. He doesn't go from Genesis to Revelation. He sticks in one book and he gives Satan three rebuttals. You know what? We're going to serve the Lord God, and him only will I serve. We're not going to live by bread alone, but by every word that proceeds from the mouth of God. You're not going to test the Lord your God. You know, we're not going to play games with glorious and sacred things. The rhema. Peter had a rhema. He had a word from God about his situation, and he failed to remember it. And my friends, that's spiritual disaster. I love what Spurgeon says. Oh, that you and I might get into the very heart of the Word of God and get that Word into ourselves. As I have seen the silkworm eat into the leaf and consume it, so ought we to do with the Word of the Lord. Not crawl over its surface, but eat right into it till we have taken it into our utmost parts. You've seen holes in leaves. The silkworm eats its way through that leaf. That's the way we've got to go through God's Word, burrowing into it, taking it in. And then Spurgeon goes on to say this, I would quote John Bunyan as an instance of what I mean. Read anything of his and you will see that it's almost like reading the Bible itself. He had studied our authorized version, which will never be bettered, as I judge, till Jesus shall come. He had read it till his very soul was saturated with Scripture. And though his writings are charmingly full of poetry, so that he could give us Pilgrim's Progress, that sweetest of all prose, yet why, this man is a living Bible. Prick him anywhere. His blood is bibline. The very essence of the Bible flows from him. He cannot speak without quoting a text. I love that. Bunyan had so imbibed his old King James. Wasn't old back then. He was so into the Word of God and was so in him that when he writes, he just speaks with Scripture. When he prays with Scripture. You cut him and he bleeds the Bible. His blood is bibline. You know when there's some kind of murder or some controversy or crime going on in our country, autopsies follow. And then we get the reports from the autopsies. Well, drugs or heroin or whatever, amphetamines were found in their blood. I wonder what that spiritual equivalent is. But if a spiritual autopsy was done on John Bunyan, Spurgeon is saying that the report would come back. The Bible's in his blood. He's addicted to the Word of God. Cut him and he bleeds the Bible. I have a long way to go and so are you, but let's get about the business of becoming like John Bunyan. Remembering the Word of God, because if we don't remember it, if we don't think about it, if we don't have that rhema ready when the enemy comes, we're in trouble. Number five, here's the fifth encouragement. We've only got six. Failure is not final.

0: another inspiring, instructing element of Peter's life. Because remember, he's the guy that did the big face plant, denied the Lord three times. I mean, he's in the hall of failures. He's right up there with the best in the Bible. He's a failure. But you can't take that word and use that to describe all of Peter. Because God takes him, dusts him down, gets him back on his feet and pushes him forward. And when you get into the book of Acts, he's all over that book. He's dominating it. Failure is not final in the lives of those who know the Lord Jesus. Peter, Satan has asked to sift you. He will. And it's going to be a violent shaking. And you're going to lose your way. But I've prayed for you that your faith doesn't fail. And when, there's an anticipation, when you're restored, strengthen the brothers. There is such a thing as a spiritual comeback. Amen? Aren't you glad for that? I love that verse in Jonah 3, verse 1. The word of the Lord came to Jonah a second time. He didn't listen the first time, like Peter. And it came to him a second time. One of my favorite verses in the Bible when I was a young Christian was Psalm 37, 23 to 24. Though we fall, we shall not utterly be cast down, for the Lord upholds us with his right hand. And I like to illustrate that when the girls were small, only getting on their feet and wobbling around, when we were out for a little walk, you know, they'd walk a little and then kind of stumble. Their legs would leave them. And I'd feel them going down, and it would just be a tug of my hand. I'd pull them up and swing them back onto their feet and would keep going. And that's kind of the way it would go all afternoon, you know. Down they'd go, up they'd come, and we'd keep walking. Down they'd go, up they'd come, and keep walking. I never let go of them. And I had the strength to swing them back up onto their feet. You've done that, and God does that. As he walks us home to heaven, down we go, up he gets us. Down we go, up he gets us. Love that. See, God takes returns on damaged goods. He's better than Walmart and Kohl's. And they're good, by the way. I'm amazed. In fact, a guy told me after I quoted that, he said his wife had taken him to Walmart five times, but they wouldn't take him back. But God takes returns on damaged goods, and Peter was damaged goods. And not one of us will get to heaven unscathed and unscratched. I don't know about you, but I've got bumps and bruises to prove that fact. I like what C.S. Lewis said, we shall all be muddy and tattered children by the time we get home. Right? Don't know how many times I went home with a hole in my trousers from soccer or mud all over my shirt because I'd fallen or scratches and scrapes from climbing fences into prohibited areas, whatever the case might be. And I'd come home almost every day as a boy and as a young teenager, muddy and tattered, and Mum would take me in with a slap across the head, no doubt. But that's the way we're going to get home to heaven, muddy and tattered. God will take us back. God did that in the life of Simon Peter. Three times he denied him. And three times in John 21, 15 to 19, Jesus will say, Simon, son of Jonah, do you love me? Come on back. If you're real, yes, I'm real, Lord. Are you real? Yes, I'm real, Lord. Then come back. I've got something for you to do. Feed my sheep. Wonderful. Again, to quote 1 Peter 5:10 from the NIV, he will, after a while of suffering, restore you and establish you. Isn't it true that the Christian life is really a series of new beginnings? I mean, this whole idea here about Jesus praying for Peter has often struck me. Peter had failed to pray for himself, but Jesus had not failed to pray for him. So thankful for that. I like 2 Timothy 2:13, write it down, you'll need it and you'll like it. When we are faithless, he remains faithful. And Peter was faithless, Jesus remained faithful, and Jesus prayed for him, prayed for his fall, prayed for his sin. And when Peter would come back, he would forgive him. Why? Because if any man sins, we have an advocate with the Father, Jesus the righteous. An advocate is someone that speaks on your behalf. And Jesus is praying, and he's praying for Peter that his faith won't fail, praying for Peter that he will be restored. I love that. Jesus is rooting for his return. I want you to think about it. If you've got a prodigal son, if you yourself are maybe in the far country and not sure if God will take damaged goods, Jesus is rooting for Peter's return. But I've prayed for you. In fact, I like what Philip Graham Ryken says about that little phrase. Satan's going to sift you, but I've prayed for you. Here's what he says. The word but puts everything that Jesus would do over and against everything Satan would try. Satan's going to sift you, but Jesus is going to pray for you. That's the antithesis. Satan was against Peter. Jesus was for him. Satan wanted to destroy him. Jesus promised to save him. Satan petitioned to have Peter for himself. Jesus prayed that Peter would hold on to him forever. That's so good to know. And so be encouraged by that. Jesus is rooting for us to return. And if we come broken and repentant and make a good faith effort to turn from our sin by his grace, he will forgive us and restore us and use us again. Now, here's an interesting thought before we move on. I want you to notice what Jesus didn't pray. Jesus didn't pray for escape. Jesus didn't pray for ease. He prayed for a faith that had been strengthened after the fall. And by the way, Peter's restoration was already being prayed for before he fell. How beautiful is that? And Jesus prays for strength for the fallen saint in his restoration and then the recommission to follow. Peter needed to be humbled. Peter needed to be pruned. And I'm not saying the bad is good, but good can come from the bad. And Jesus didn't pray that he would escape the temptation. Jesus didn't pray for escape or ease. He prayed for strength and faith. And I think sometimes God lets us go through trials and breaks us as we even break ourselves against his word. Because on the other side of it, he can really use us. I mean, this is the ministry Peter's going to have. He's going to be an encourager. And he was good at it. And one of the reasons he was good at it, because of the pain he went through. He was humbled. He didn't trust himself as much after that. He learned something about himself he had never seen. He learned the depths of God's grace and the heights of God's love and the breadth of God's faithfulness in a way he had never experienced. You don't think he was the leader he was because of his brokenness? That's why Martin Luther said to the Protestant ministers of the Reformation, when it comes to the training of a minister, God uses his word, prayer, and temptation. He didn't say seminary, by the way, there. Not that that's not good, because he had one himself. He's just saying, hey, the greatest education is life. And sometimes the greatest education is our brokenness and the temptations and trials we go through. Don't waste those. God won't. I love that. In fact, when I was in Martha's Vineyard on vacation just recently, one of the books I took with me was Charles Swindoll's book, Laugh Again. If you haven't read it, it's a good read. It's on the book of Philippians. And in it, he tells about sitting in a chapel at DTS. And he's taking notes, which he's often done. And he's heard hundreds of speakers, and he's written hundreds of sermon notes. But that day, he said, all of a sudden, he looked up, because Alan Redpath, who was preaching, who was the pastor of Moody Church in Chicago, an Englishman himself from the Keswick movement, said something that Swindoll said he never forgot. Here's what Alan Redpath said. When God wants to do something impossible, he takes an impossible man and crushes him. Very insightful and very true. When God wants to do something impossible, he takes an impossible man. Peter, blue-collar fisherman, limited education, really stuck on himself. But some innate gifts, unique to his personality and background, God takes that impossible man and crushes him and then does impossible things through him. Just read the book of Acts. He's there at the choosing of Matthias. He's on his knees praying for the outpouring of the Holy Spirit. He stands up on the day of Pentecost and is used to win 3,000 people to Jesus Christ. He purges the church of sin in addressing Ananias and Sapphira. He loves the poor. He stands with Paul in the controversy in the Jerusalem council. And this kosher eating Jew gets out of God's way and embraces Gentiles whom God is bringing to Christ. How do you explain that? God did something impossible with an impossible man because he crushed him. Maybe God's crushing you. Embrace that, because fragrance can come from that. In fact, listen to Vance Havner. God uses broken things. It takes broken soil to produce a crop, broken clouds to produce rain, broken grain to give us bread, broken bread to give us strength. It's the broken alabaster box that gave forth the perfume. It is Peter weeping bitterly who returns to greater power and usefulness. He went out and wept bitterly, but his soul was washed in the weeping, and Jesus took him up and used him.
1: 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We hope you found encouragement in hearing that God will use your brokenness to do something that might seem impossible. 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I'm Wayne Shepherd, inviting you to join us again next time for more bold and clear Bible teaching from Philip DeCourcy here on Know the Truth. Today's program was produced and sponsored by Know the Truth Incorporated. Jesus said, "You shall know the truth, and the truth shall make you free."

0: Welcome to Searchlight, a survey through Scripture with Pastor John Corson. It is our desire to bring you a systematic study of the entire Bible, chapter by chapter, book by book. Do you want to know the answer to all of your problems? The answer is surprisingly simple. We began talking about the answer on our last program in a study from 1 Corinthians chapter 2. Here we see that the Apostle Paul came to Corinth and said that he was determined to know nothing but Jesus Christ and Him crucified. And in this is the answer to all of our problems. Let's now join Pastor John for our teaching in progress and see just how this works out.
1: First of all, number one, you will come across people that will doubt God's love. Oh, well, does God love me? What's the answer? To have them explore their childhood hurts and wonder if they were rejected by their father and thus they cannot receive God's love personally? No. The answer is simple. Jesus Christ and Him crucified. What do you mean?

0: Romans chapter 5, verse 8 says, God proved his love for us in that while we were yet sinners, Christ died for us. That is the singular issue. When somebody says, I'm not sure God loves me, say, hey, let me tell you something. God proved his love for you in that while you were still sinning, rebelling, could care less about knowing him, God became a man and was pinned to the tree and died for you specifically. He proved his love for you. When you were not going to church, trying hard, being good, but when you were terrible. Guys, it would be like if the first time you saw your wife, the first time you met her, she had cold cream on her face, curlers in her hair, popping cherry bonbons in her mouth. The TV is blaring as the world spins. And she's there just in this fuzzy blue bathrobe with those great big slippers. And you're introduced to her and she looks at you and you see and declare to her, honey, hey, I want to marry you. I'm going to pick you up tomorrow morning and we're going off to Maui and we're getting married. And she says, okay, with cherry dripping down her cheek. And so the next day you show up at the house and knock on the door and there she is, the cold cream gone. The bathrobe put away and in its place on her is a beautiful white dress fitting perfectly. Her hair looks incredible. The cherry bonbons in the fridge, the few that are left, you see. The TV is off and she looks excellent and you say, wow, man. I loved you when you were dog bait. Now that you're cleaned up a bit, oh man. Hey, listen, do you know when the Lord loved you? Do you know when he died for you? When you were dog bait spiritually. So don't you know that he loves you right now that you're starting to get it together a bit? I can take people to the cross and say, look, God does love you. He proved it to you unmistakably, irrefutably, because Jesus, God, died for you when you were sinning, rebelling, swearing, cursing, drinking, doping, whatever you were doing. That's when he died for you. So don't you know that he loves you now? Take him to the cross, Romans 5:8. He loves me so much, cares about me so deeply, wants me to live in heaven, that even when I was sinning and rebelling, he died for me. His heart burst in that pericardium, in that chest, you see. Number two, people say, well, if God loves me, then I just can't figure out why things aren't working out provisionally. People doubt God's provision. They'll talk to you and say, well, if God is love, if he's so good, why aren't I being provided for? What do you do? What do you say when people are doubting God's provision? Jesus Christ and him crucified, Romans chapter 8, verse 32 says, he that spared not his own son, but delivered him up for us all, how shall he not with him also freely give us all things? Hey, God's going to meet your needs because he gave to you his son. He became a man, this loving God did, was pinned to a tree. He gave you his all, his best, you see. Last week, Everett, Peter John's grandfather, gave to him a Datsun pickup truck. Peter's thrilled. Suppose Peter John gets that pickup truck. And in the back is, of course, the jack in case he has a flat tire. But he notices that Everett forgot to put in the jack handle that goes in the jack to fix the flat tire. So he drives over to Papa's house and says, Papa, hey, thanks so much for the truck. Oh, it's perfect. But Papa, the jack handle isn't there. Would Everett say, well, sorry, I've given you the truck. I've given you the jack. Man, what else do you want? Come want the jack handle now. Give me a break. You're asking too much. Of course not. It's ridiculous. It's idiotic. If Everett gave him the truck and the jack, the handle, hey, if Everett has access to it, then of course he'll make it available for Peter John, you see. Don't you see what Paul is saying in Romans 8, 32 here? If God gave his son the best, the greatest gift he could have ever extended to you and to me, then don't you know that he's not going to hold back any good thing, because anything else is small. It's dinky. It's a jack handle in comparison to the gift he already gave to you in sending down Jesus. And by the way, Jesus died for you specifically. If you were the only person that needed salvation, he would have come and been pinned to the tree for you specifically, for me personally. You say, well, John, I've got a big problem with that. How could he die for each one of us when he was only on that tree for a few hours on that Friday afternoon in April AD 32? How could he die for each one of us for our sins individually? Here's how. The Bible says he was slain before the foundation of the world. And when we see him in heaven, we shall see him as a lamb having been slain. I want you to understand, ministry students, that the sufferings of Jesus far transcend and far exceed what took place there on that Friday afternoon. We'll never understand until heaven the price that was paid, how each one of our sins individually, every sin that I have done individually, was paid for by Jesus. It had to be. Study the Old Testament sacrificial system and you will see that each sin has to be atoned for individually. Jesus died for every single sin, slain before the foundation of the world. When we see him, we shall see him as a lamb just having been slain. The sufferings of Christ are something we have very little understanding of, and we won't really begin to even comprehend until we get to heaven. So if he loved you that much, if he gave to you his son and died for each of your sins, don't you know he's going to help you with the Pacific Power bill or the groceries at Food for Less? That's the jack handle, man. Go to the cross. Number three, people say, well, then how come I'm not getting the Ferrari? It's because God has decided that that is not a good thing for you. Number three, God's decisions. People doubt, well, I don't like what he's deciding. You know, the Ferrari isn't coming. The job isn't opening. Things aren't happening the way I think they should. And people that you will encounter do indeed doubt God's decisions. Oh, they might not shake their fist at him. They might not hurl curses upon him. But in their heart, man, they'll just pull away from him because they say, well, he doesn't seem to be answering my prayer or meeting my need or coming through for me. What do you do with a person who just can't figure out why the Lord isn't working? You take him to the cross. You remind him of what happened to our sister Salome. Remember her? She was the mother of James and John. And she comes to Jesus and she worships Jesus. And Jesus must have chuckled at her when he saw the worship that she was lavishing on him, because he knew that she was coming, not just to give worship, but because she wanted to get something. Oftentimes that's the way it is. Oh, I'm going to go to morning devotions today. I'm going to go to morning worship. I'll be there at Koinonia meeting tonight because, man, I got problems. I need something. So we worship the Lord. Lord, do you see this? Catching this, Lord? Hands up, head down, whatever it might be. Oh, Lord, by the way, now that I've got your attention, here's my situation. And here she comes and she worships. And the Lord says, woman, what do you want? And I don't think he said that condemningly. I believe he said that humored, chuckling. What do you want? Well, she says, since you're asking, as a matter of fact, what I would desire is that when you come into your kingdom, Lord, and things are happening and things are gelling and crowds are gathering in Jerusalem, anticipating your entry, when you come into your kingdom, could my sons, my two boys, be on your right hand and on your left? Jesus looked at her and said, woman, you don't know what you're asking. Are they able to drink of the cup that I will drink and be baptized in the baptism that I'm to undergo? Kind of a cryptic answer to a simple question. Lord, my two boys, your two disciples, they're good fellows. Couldn't they be on your right hand and on your left hand when you come into your kingdom? And Jesus answers something about a cup that he'll be taking and a baptism under which he'll be going. That seems rather cryptical. But wait. Hey, check out what's happening. She goes her way, confused, wondering perhaps what he meant when a few days later, not very long thereafter, Jesus Christ, going into Jerusalem, was led out of the city. And now Jesus Christ was on top of a hill called Calvary, crucified, pinned to the tree, bleeding. And there we are told that woman, Salome, the mother of James and John, was at the foot of the cross, you see, crucified and dying. On either side of him, a thief, also suffering. And one of the thieves says, "Lord, remember me when you come into your kingdom." The same word that she asked, "Lord, let my two boys be on your right and left when you come into your kingdom." And he said, Jesus, to that thief, "Today is the day you'll be with me." It must have hit Salome like a bolt of lightning. She must have said, "Oh my goodness. I asked if my two sons could be on his right hand and on his left hand the day he came into his kingdom. I didn't understand what I was asking. The cup he was talking about was his death. The baptism was his suffering. Oh, no wonder he didn't respond to me and grant me the request that I brought to him. It could have been my two boys on either side being crucified today." And it must have hit her at that time. Man, I'm glad he didn't take my advice and meet or acknowledge my request. Folks, there are those of you that are going to be talking to people this week that say, "Well, why isn't the Lord honoring this prayer? Why isn't he doing this thing? It seems so good. It seems so right. Take him to the cross. Show him what happened with Salome there when she gave advice to the Lord about what he should do." And how the Lord ultimately proved that he knew it was right all the time. Take him to the cross, you see. Let him see that the decisions that the Lord makes will ultimately prove to be the right ones. If you don't get what you're asking for, man, rejoice, because ultimately it would be bad for you. I know that because of the cross. Doubting God's love, number one. Doubting God's provision. The answer is the same in both situations. Doubting God's decisions, again, number three, it's still the same thing, you see. It's the cross. Doubting God's forgiveness, number four. They say, "Man, God just can't forgive me. I've gone too far." Tell them what Jesus said on the cross. You don't have to deal with their predisposition over a guilt complex or over being hung up with a psychological impediment. You just say, "Hey, man, the greatest three words ever spoken in history, make my day." No, the greatest three words ever spoken in history, "It's a boy." No, the greatest three words ever spoken in history, "Hot and sunny." No, the greatest three words ever spoken in history, "It is finished." Yeah. On the cross of Calvary, tetelestai, one word in the Greek actually, tetelestai, "It is finished." The price was paid for sin, past sin, present sin, future sin. All sin was paid for completely by Jesus Christ on the cross at Calvary. It's all paid for. Even the sins that you haven't yet done, they're already paid for. And so what do we do with people that are feeling guilty? You take communion with them. Do this in remembrance of me. Be reminded once again that there is no limitation to the blood, man. It's there. It's flowing perpetually, never limited. Why, Paul would say, where sin abounds, grace abounds yet more. And by the way, Bible students, that is why when Jesus was pinned to the tree as the Lamb who came to take away the sin of the world, that is why on the cross, not a bone in his body could be broken. It fulfills Psalm 22, where Jesus says prophetically through the prophet David, if you would, "I can count all my bones. Not a bone is broken," you see. Which fulfills the type of the Passover lamb in Exodus chapter 12, where when the Passover lamb was slaughtered, not a bone in that lamb was to be broken. Why? Very simple. Tell the people this. You know it. Tell them that. Not just to fulfill prophecy was not a bone broken. As he hung on Calvary, it would be the normal practice for a crucified victim to have a broken bone. Why? Because when they crucified an individual, they would crucify that person with a bent leg position. When you were crucified, after the first 20, 30 minutes, there would be so much pain shooting through your arms that your shoulders would actually go into spasms and separate. It would affect the pectoralis major muscles in your chest, and you could no longer breathe properly. Paralysis would set in. The only way a crucified person could then breathe would be to stand up straight on the nail that was piercing his feet, letting air in and dropping down once again. And he would go up and down, giving himself artificial respiration. So when they finally wanted to kill a crucified person to take him out of his misery, they would take a board, a club, and they would break his shins. They would break his bones. And thus he could no longer go up and down on the cross and would die of suffocation. That was the way of execution for a person who was being crucified. But when they came to Jesus to break his bones, they found he was already dead. So instead of smashing his legs and breaking his bones, they took a spear and thrust it in his side, and out came blood and water, proving a broken heart, a heart of love for you and for me, for all of humanity. Blood and water, the fluids of birthing. Something was being birthed there on Calvary. What was that? The church. We were being birthed, you see. But a bone was not broken. Why? Listen, get it down, students. Important point. Not just to fulfill prophecy, Psalm 22, Exodus 12, but rather, you see, the bones of the lamb could not be broken, because the bones are where blood is perpetually produced as long as a lamb or a person is living. The bone marrow produces blood. And God the Father was in so having this typology set up, declaring there'll be no cutting off, no limit to the flow of the blood. It'll never be limited. There'll always be blood. There's always the availability of the blood that flowed from Jesus at Calvary. No matter how much sin you might have been caught up in, no matter how heavy or hideous it was or is or would be, there's no limit. The bones are not broken, you see. So when people doubt, well, I don't think God could forgive me, take him to the cross. You say, John, the people that I come into contact with are not doubting God's love so much. Or they're not upset with lack of God's decisions and provision. They're not struggling with forgiveness. The people that I deal with in ministry, or the people that I share with at work or in my neighborhood or family, they're addicted to alcohol. They're struggling in marriage. They're having problems with their children. They're bitter at their old boyfriend. John, those are the real issues. You're talking theology, but quite frankly, the issues that I deal with, that I struggle with people who I'm sharing concerning the things of the Lord, hey, they're much more basic or practical. Well, the answer is still the same. Whether you're talking about marriage, whether you're talking about addictions, family raising, whatever it might be, the answer is simple and singular, which leads me to point five, and we'll pick up on that point in our study next week. I'm sure you figured out that I didn't make it through the 22 points. I hope that none of you that are in this amphitheater, I hope that none of you are those who are struggling with or doubting God's love. If you are, though, I want you to take time today, would you, to consider carefully what God did for you in dying on the cross for your sins personally. I know you may be a believer, you might be a Christian, but maybe you've got sort of a cynical spirit or a calloused heart. You're just sort of doubting God's love. Listen. Consider the cross today. You who doubt whether God's working because it's not happening the way you've been praying, remember Salome, would you? You that feel as though you've gone too far, that, man, you've pushed the limit, you've crossed the line, know this. man, where sin abounds, grace abounds more. There is no limitation to the forgiveness and grace of God to those who recognize their need and embrace Him. God's love, God's provision, God's decision, God's forgiveness, all proved conclusively on the cross of Calvary. Should we keep on sinning then if we're forgiven? If there's no limitation to the flow of the blood? Well, if you're an idiot, you will. Because you see, sin will cause all kinds of problems and terrible repercussions. It'll hurt you badly. It'll bite you. So the cross has also been provided to free you from the power of sin. We'll talk about that next Sunday. How you can be free. The one-step program to be free from any addiction or sin or iniquitous tendency. Come back and join us next Sunday. We'll cover at least 4 more points next Sunday, depending upon the temperature. This day may the Lord bless you much. As you go your way, may you marvel and rejoice in the goodness of God and just be a recipient of His grace. May you just find yourself, when you're sharing with others, focusing on one message in every case. No matter what the question might be, don't stray off into some Mars Hill philosophy. Keep it focused. Keep it simple. Come preaching nothing but Jesus Christ and Him crucified. So gang, what are you going to preach? That's it. That's the whole thing. You are qualified, officially ordained in ministry. Go get them, gang. In Jesus' name, amen. You're dismissed.
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0: the preaching and teaching of the Word, and the worship and praise you've been looking for. 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

0: God loves you completely, no matter how rebellious you are. Here's Pastor Lloyd Pulley.
1: God drew me with those gentle cords, the bands of love. And the persistent rebellion that Israel knew, that my persistent rebellion didn't cancel out God's love. But I learned the restraints that I thought were like chains to try to be bound to religion and I want to be free from this. They were actually bands of love. Maybe they were painful at times. It robbed me, I thought, of my freedom, as I thought, but it was really to protect me and to provide for me in the end.

0: Hi there. Welcome to Bridging the Gap with Pastor Lloyd Pulley. Today, Lloyd is going to continue our new series here in the book of Hosea. Politicians are already gearing up for the midterm elections in November, so we're going to have to suffer through a whole bunch of new political ads, right? Have you noticed how many politicians seem to have trouble with the facts these days? I mention this because it's important that we as Christians always have the facts of God's Word available for sharing. Here's Pastor Lloyd with today's message in chapter 11 of Hosea called God's Heart Poured Out.
1: And so in chapter 11 where we left off, this is God's heart poured out after he pronounces all those troubles that are going to come, and he's given them so many chances to repent. His heart is poured out, and you feel his pathos here in chapter 11, verse 1. When Israel was a child, I loved him, and out of Egypt I called my son. And as they called them, so they went from them. They sacrificed to the Baals and burned incense to carved images. I taught Ephraim to walk, taking them by their arms. But they did not know that I healed them. I drew them with gentle cords, with bands of love. And I was to them as those who take the yoke from their neck. I stooped and fed them. This is God's heart toward a very rebellious people. I have a question. What would perfect love look like to you? I mean, you get married, you have a relationship, you love your kids. How does that look like in relationship? When you think of God, he uses this broken marriage, Hosea and Gomer. And when you think of Gomer, how far she went apart from that marriage and how far she betrayed her husband. And yet he was called to do the unthinkable, to go after her, to forgive her and restore her and even provide for her while she was in her rebellion. God does that from the beginning. You know, he's called us to, he's taught us to walk. He grieves over our rebellion. He chooses mercy over judgment. That's what we see in these chapters. But they refused. And ultimately, tough love had to come to them. And this is really what the message of Hosea is about. If you summed it up, it's really the righteous get it, and the rebellious ultimately stumble. They paved their path how they thought was best for them, but they miss that relationship with God. Because he's not looking for servants. He's not looking for slaves. That's how I thought. I thought God just wanted another slave. You know, he didn't care about me. He wants me to serve him, and he wants me to do this for him and that for him and follow these rules and be a good person. And what about me? And I never understood that his cords of love were meant to draw me into relationship, not make me miserable. When Adam and Eve failed, we often think it was because of the fruit they ate, that fruit of the tree of the knowledge of good and evil. They disobeyed. They weren't supposed to eat it. They ate it. The underlying problem was the real thing that clinched it for Eve was that it was desirable to make her wise. And so the rebellion, really, it's like Adam and Eve facing the tree of the knowledge of good and evil represent us all in one sense. And particularly now more than ever before in history, now more than ever before. Why? Because if their eyes were open and understanding good and evil, it didn't work out well for them in the end. They chose to take that knowledge of good and evil and basically be their own God. And that's essentially the ultimate rebellion of all of us. And this is what this culture is training our children. They're dismantling family. They're dismantling any loyalties. They're basically telling people, you can be whatever you want, do whatever you want. And they call that freedom. No, that's imprisonment, because that will not end well. And Adam and Eve learned that the hard way. But even more so, why does it represent us today more than anything? Because we are on the brink of having access to all human information at the push of a button with AI technology, which essentially means we don't need anything. I don't need to go to school. I can get everything, push of a button, I get all my answers. And I'm telling you, the technology is fascinating. I've toyed a little with it, and it's a little frightening, actually, because you could so easily trust in it. I could trust it to put a message together for me if I wanted to. And I'd probably come up with some really good outlines. And I've seen some good ones, and I've seen even debates being scheduled between two different AI technologies debating an issue. And I'm telling you, fascinating. But the push of a button. But what you can't get from that push of a button, you can get all the knowledge, you get all the direction, but you can't get real relationship. And the temptation of it's like Pinocchio's Island. You know, you can go and do whatever you want. The world is open to you. You don't need God anymore. You don't need anybody. But you don't know, just like Pinocchio's Island, they didn't realize they were slowly being turned into donkeys. And that's what's happening in our culture. We don't know how much we've been influenced by technology. We have no idea how much it's trained our paths. And I really believe that this is essentially going to lead, you know, as the scriptures say. And by the way, no way could they have foreseen the possible way that technology could answer Revelation 13, which says that this Antichrist would cause all the world essentially to be under the control, to receive a mark and control economically. That was impossible before the age of technology. Now it's very possible. This ancient book, written 2,000 years ago, had a very specific future prediction about the end times culture, and we're watching it in real time. But it doesn't give you relationship. And that's what we learn from Hosea. That's what we learn from this. Look at the heart of God, this pathos being poured out. You know, Hosea is a great demonstration of God's love, but that demonstration is nothing compared to what the Bible says, that God demonstrated his own love toward us, that while we were yet sinners, like Gomer, Christ died for us. And while Gomer had rebelled against her marriage relationship, Hosea went way beyond the norm to reach and bring her back and restore that relationship. So let's look at God's reflection of his love in choosing his people, and then we will look at the second point of the ultimate rejection and the cost of that, the consequences. See, a lot of times people think about God's just waiting to hit us with a lightning bolt and send us to hell. And keep in mind, sin has consequences. And it's much better if we suffer some consequences on this side of eternity than we don't learn about it until after we die, when it's too late to change. So this is kind of a really good reflection for us as we partake of communion after. Let's jump in. When Israel was a child, I loved him, and out of Egypt, I called my son. This is how the Lord looked at this relationship with the nation of Israel. He had chosen Abraham, and through Isaac and Jacob and the 12 patriarchs, they do a little dirty deed. You know, they sell their brother Joseph to slavery in Egypt, not knowing that eventually they're all going down there because of the famine, and Joseph ends up being their salvation. The one they rejected first now becomes their savior, and that is like a type of Jesus. The one whom the Jewish people rejected will become their savior. And to say that God is done with Israel is just speaking foolishly. Doesn't mean that if you're Jewish, you're automatically saved. What it means is God has a plan, a path for them to return. And you'll see that in Hosea. I mean, there was, even as bad as these people were, there was a path for return, because this is the heart of God. But he loved him. And out of Egypt, I called my son. Now, that's a picture of them after they went into Egypt. Eventually, they became under bondage and they needed rescue. And he called them out of Egypt. So picture Jacob being called out of Egypt. The sons of Jacob, the tribes, now they're going into the promised land. And Matthew uses this passage in an interesting way. In Matthew 2:15, when Joseph and Mary had to flee Herod, otherwise they would have killed Jesus as a baby, they go to Egypt. And then when Herod dies, they're given by the angel access to go back. Herod's dead. All who are looking to kill him are gone. And it says that they were there till the death of Herod, that it might be fulfilled which was spoken by the Lord through the prophet, saying, out of Egypt I called my son. Now, it doesn't mean that Hosea had Christ in mind. He's just thinking of them being called out of Egypt in bondage. But Jesus experiencing this is kind of an analogy. It's kind of a picture that the thing you learn in the Bible, where Ephraim, where Israel fails, Jesus succeeds. Where the sons of Jacob fail, Jesus succeeds. So in their case, this was God's heart, but then there's the blessings. As they called them, so they went from them, and they sacrificed to the Baals. Now it went from I called to they called. What's going on here? Well, God is basically speaking through the prophets now. In fact, from the very beginning, their heart was wayward in the wilderness. When they came into the promised land, their heart was going after other gods. Every time he turns around, they're going after other gods, and he sent them prophets. And yet they still sacrifice to the Baals and burn incense to carved images. The more the prophets appealed for them to return to the Lord, the more they turned to idols, using God's blessings in the land to serve themselves.
0: 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Pastor Lloyd will be back with part two in just a moment. 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Pastor Lloyd and Pastor Robert Baltadano will answer your Bible questions and any question you might have about your walk with the Lord. 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Now, once again, here's Pastor Lloyd to bring us the second half of today's message here in Hosea chapter 11.
1: Judges captures this in chapter 2. Verse 11 of Judges, it says, "The children of Israel did evil in the sight of the Lord and served the Baals. They forsook the Lord God of their fathers who had brought them out of the land of Egypt. They followed other gods from among the gods of the people who were all around them, and they bowed down to them, and they provoked the Lord to anger. And they forsook the Lord and served Baal and the Asherah," which was a highly sexualized, sensual, pagan religion. But they did not know this. Just like Gomer, who's satisfying all of her sexual desires with all the men away from her husband, she didn't know how much her husband still loved her. And they didn't know how much God still cared for them. And he even says in verse 3, "I taught Ephraim to walk, taking them by the arms, but they did not know that I healed them. I drew them with gentle cords, with bands of love, and I was to them as those who take the yoke from their neck. I stooped and fed them." I think a picture of parental love here is clear. I mean, imagine as a parent, you know what it's like. Remember your kids when they were young? And they're so cute when they took their first steps. Oh, how big of a deal that was. And then you couldn't catch up with them. They're like little, it's like herding cats. They're running all over the place. But you taught them to walk. Your love was poured out on them. And then one day they walk away from you. And this culture has trained them to do that. This culture has been craftily planned to separate children from their parents, to destroy the nuclear family with divorce in the beginning. That wasn't enough. Now they want to take kids away from their parents so that they can basically say, you know, you don't need your parents anymore. They're stupid. They don't know what they're talking about. We're the professionals. We'll tell you how to think, what to think, when to think. And it appeals to the young people, especially in this gender ideology. You can be whatever you want. Don't listen to your parents. They might have assigned you this or that when you were born, but you can decide whatever you want. You can be your own God. It's the same lie. But they don't know that God still loved them, that he healed them. He drew them with gentle cords. Now, some would say the gentle cords, the bands of love. I can tell you that the Lord, in many ways, because of the prayers of my grandmother, hedged my paths. I knew my grandmother's prayers were keeping me from realizing my full human potential that I was planning. And I actually told her, stop praying for me. Can you imagine that? I threatened my grandmother to stop praying for me. I was so arrogant. Thank God she didn't listen to me. She kept praying. It made me feel so guilty when I'd come in late after being drunk and seeing her kneeling at her bedside, and sneaking by, thinking I was being clever. You know what? God drew me with those gentle cords, the bands of love. And the persistent rebellion that Israel knew, that my persistent rebellion didn't cancel out God's love. But I learned the restraints that I thought were like chains to try to be bound to religion and I want to be free from this. They were actually bands of love. Maybe they were painful at times. It robbed me, I thought, of my freedom as I thought, but it was really to protect me and to provide for me in the end. But sadly, verse 5, it says, there's a rebellion even more. It says, he shall not return to the land of Egypt. God is saying, you're not going to go back to the land of Egypt. You've always wanted to go back when it got tough. Let's go back to Egypt. You know, they have the leeks and the cucumbers and all the vegetables, and you were dying with this stinking manna here in the wilderness. Let's go back to Egypt. But he says, no, you won't go back there, but the Assyrians shall be his king because they refuse to repent. you know, this is a very sad thing. The warning here is, you won't go back to Egypt, but it'll be much worse for you. The Assyrians are nasty, hard, wicked, evil, cruel people. And when you look at history, it's so horrible what they did to people that I can't even say it. Even though this is an adult crowd, it's still just, don't want those images and the thoughts in your mind. But if you can read the stuff about what they were about, it was just wicked. And he describes it in verse 7. He goes, the sword shall slash in his cities, devour his districts, and consume them because of their own counsels. You know, essentially, it's like a play here. On verse 4, he said, I stooped and fed them, but now the sword will feed on them. See, there's your contrast. God, who stooped so far to reach us with his love, if rejected, you will then be fed by the sword. You will suffer and die and not have any opportunity. And that's what happens to Israel, the northern kingdom. But were it not for a small remnant that God was able to bring back. He goes, my people are bent on backsliding from me. Though they call to the Most High, none at all exalt him. They did kind of what I would call, they had a semblance of religion. They believed in Yahweh, the Lord and God and all of that. And they had their Bible. But they lived for the Baals, the world. And it's not an unusual thing. Pergamos, the Church of Pergamos. I talked on Pergamos at the pastor's conference. That was my church that I was assigned to share with the pastors. And I was so struck with how much parallel there was with Hosea. And Pergamos, you know, watched Smyrna, the church before it, suffer. They were persecuted. But God helped them. Pergamos decided, you know, look, the Roman government, I mean, all they want us to do is give a little pinch of incense to Caesar, you know, do a little ritual, and then we're good. And if I don't, I'll be killed. So I better live today, and then maybe I can be meaningful to something tomorrow. And so they give their little pinch of incense, and they compromised. And that's essentially what I would describe as American Christianity. It's like they want the world and they've devised a theology that can give them the semblance of religion, but still live like whatever they want. And unfortunately, this is the progressive culture that happens perennially throughout history. They reject his love, but as we'll see, God did not withdraw it. The divine patience is real and active. It's not passive. They'd resolved to abandon God despite the prophet's appeal, and ultimately will suffer, but God will still keep a remnant. Hosea predicts the judgment all the way through chapter 10, from chapter 6 through 10, as we noted. And essentially now he's giving us a picture of his heart, that this was all foretold in Deuteronomy when they first started their journey with the Lord. But I want you to notice now this divine tension between mercy and justice. In verse 8, there's four rhetorical questions. Pretty powerful questions. This is the Lord, in a sense, asking these questions. And he's not asking of them, he's asking of himself. Picture the divine councils, Father, Son, and Holy Spirit, having this discussion and thinking in terms of he is just, he is holy, he is perfect, he cannot endure sin. At the same time, he's merciful and kind and compassionate and patient and loving. It's a tension when it comes to children. It's like a parent's tension to children, disciplining your kids. I mean, it's horrible to bring pain to them, to deny them something, and they cry, and it makes your heart break. But if you don't discipline them, they'll turn into monsters. And essentially, there's where the culture is. They're basically removing parents' ability to have control of their kids so that kids can essentially grow in a rebellion to basically go do their own thing and destroy themselves. So here's what the Lord says in his divine tension, his love for them, yet his justice. He says in verse 8, how can I give you up, Ephraim? And now the idea is, I have to. You're sinning. I have to give you over to your sin. But how can I hand you over, Israel? How can I do that? How can I make you like Admah? And how can I set you like Zeboim? Those are the two cities that were cities of the plain of Sodom and Gomorrah. When judgment came upon that whole wicked city, because he couldn't find 10 righteous there. That's how bad it gets. See, if God lets you go, it doesn't get good. Given the freedom to do whatever you want, and the power and the money as Israel had, It's like they went hog wild after their own pleasures, their own designs, and it eventually became their undoing. And now God is in this divine tension. Though justice called for their complete destruction, God just couldn't do it because of his love. He says, I will not, verse 9 says, I will not execute the fierceness of my anger. God is angry with the wicked every day. You know that? That's the Bible. He's angry with the wicked every day. That anger is held back because of his divine love and patience. In fact, that's the thing we blame God for. We go, God, what, if you're powerful, why are you letting all this evil? How could you let these little kids suffer? How could you let this happen? How could you let, if there's a God, there's no way there could be a God, because he would not allow all of this if he was a God of love. Well, you're looking at his divine tension. If he does come and say, all right, evil's done, it's over, it will be too late for millions and millions of souls to turn. So he is willing to endure such hostility against his nature in hopes that there will be one more person who will recognize he is merciful and kind and patient. I would not be that. If I were God, I'd have ended this stuff long ago. I would not have had the patience. But the more I grow with him, the more compassion the Lord even gives me for my ultimate enemies that hate me because I'm a pastor or a Christian and they believe the Bible. They hate me because of my views on marriage and life and men and women. And yet, I don't hate them. I pray for them.
0: We hope you were blessed by Pastor Lloyd's message today as we continue in the book of Hosea. And as we course our way through this fascinating book, there will be occasions when we encounter a verse that just might be a bit confusing. 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

0: Welcome to Through the Bible. However you're joining us, maybe on a walk, in the car, or sitting quietly with your coffee, we're glad you're here. And we're in Matthew chapter 5 studying the Sermon on the Mount, and Dr. J. Vernon McGee is helping us clear away some common misunderstandings about this familiar passage. Now, these chapters may sound simple, but as we travel the pages together, we're going to see that the focus isn't really on us, it's on God. As Dr. McGee reminds us, our motivation in this lost world is to bring glory to God. And you'll see what that looks like in just a moment. But first, here's Dr. McGee reading a letter that he first shared years ago.
1: Now, I have a very remarkable letter here to share with you. It comes from Vista, California. Listen to this. I happen to be one of your Roman Catholic friends, also a member of the Third Order of St. Francis for lay people. Now, shocking as it may seem to some Protestants and Catholics today, I relish your interpretation of the Bible because in many ways it's closer to the great tradition of the fathers of the church, like Augustine and Bernard, than the spiritually sterile neo-higher criticism being taught these days by both Catholic and Protestant scholars. A perfect instance is your stress on the Christocentric application of the Psalms, which is exactly that of the fathers and medieval spiritual writers. And of course, you rightly extend this theme to the entire Bible as they did. So we have this paradox that today a conservative Catholic finds the exegesis of a conservative Protestant more congenial and more true than that of the liberals. And I say to you, friends, that is a remarkable letter.
0: Well, praise God for once again fulfilling his promise that those who seek him find him when they search for him with all their hearts. Let's pray for each other as we study together. Heavenly Father, thank you that your word is alive and for piercing our hearts with your truth. And thank you, Lord, for receiving us as we seek you. In Jesus' name, amen. Here's Dr. J. Vernon McGee with our study of Matthew 5 on Through the Bible.
1: Now today, our study brings us back here to the fifth chapter of Matthew, and we're not very far along. We just got down through the fifth verse, but I must increase the tempo just a little to keep up with our program that we must follow in this five-year program. But this is such an important section and so misunderstood and abused. And I actually feel like that it has become hurtful and harmful to many people. It's given them a religion that keeps them from Christ, when in reality,

the Sermon on the Mount ought to bring us to the Lord Jesus. Now, I trust you have our notes and outlines. They're available, and all you'd have to do is write in and ask for your copy if you do not have them. Now, we put in today here again at the Beatitudes. And last time, we took this Beatitude, closed with it, "Blessed are the meek, for they shall inherit the earth." Now, that is one that certainly has been misunderstood. Meekness is something that you and I cannot produce. It's not by self-effort, but by spirit effort. We are told today that only the Holy Spirit can produce in the heart of a yielded Christian meekness. The Christian who's learned the secret of producing the fruit of the Holy Spirit can turn here to the Beatitudes and read, "Blessed are the meek, for they shall inherit the earth," and see the rewards of meekness. Paul says in 1 Corinthians 6:2, "Do ye not know that the saints shall judge the world?" We are joint heirs with Christ. Now, the Beatitudes present goals that the child of God shall want to realize in his life, but he can't do it on his own. Probably heard the old cliche today, the man who said, "I have a message that I give. The title of it is Meekness and How I Attained It." And he said, "I haven't given the message yet," but he said, "Just as soon as I get an audience big enough, I'm going to give that message." Well, I have a notion that he's rather lost his meekness, don't you think? Because the very minute that you and I attain to it in our own effort, we're just a little proud. Now it goes meekness. Well, this is a fruit of the Spirit. Now, we're told, verse 6, "Blessed are they which do hunger and thirst after righteousness, for they shall be filled." But what about the natural man? Does he hunger and thirst for righteousness? Not the ones I meet. The natural man, Paul says, receiveth not the things of the Spirit of God, for they are foolishness unto him, neither can he know them, for they're spiritually discerned. This is one that has found that Christ is his righteousness, that he's been made unto us righteousness, and that our righteousness is in him. "Blessed are the merciful, for they shall obtain mercy." Now, this is one that is quite interesting and so misunderstood today. This is not the condition on which we obtain mercy. Listen to Paul in Titus 3:5, "Not by works of righteousness which we've done, but according to his mercy he saved us by the washing of regeneration and renewing of the Holy Spirit." And we should be merciful because we have obtained mercy. "But ye are a chosen generation, a royal priesthood, a holy nation, peculiar people, that ye should show forth the praises of him who hath called you out of darkness into his marvelous light, which in time past were not a people, but are now the people of God, which had not obtained mercy, but now have obtained mercy." By the way, that's 1 Peter, the 2nd chapter, verses 9 and 10. So that here you have a condition. And notice the next one, verse 8, "Blessed are the pure in heart, for they shall see God." Now, any honest man knows today his heart is not pure. How can the heart of man, which is desperately wicked, be made clean? The Lord Jesus said, "You're clean through the word which I've spoken unto." And it's by the washing of regeneration that we are made clean today. Only the blood of Christ can cleanse us from all sin. Now, you'll notice verse 9, "Blessed are the peacemakers, for they shall be called the children of God." Well, would you like to name one peacemaker in the world right now? There's no one today that can make peace. Christ alone is the great peacemaker, and he's made peace by his blood between a righteous God and an unrighteous sinner. And being justified by faith, we have peace with God through our Lord Jesus Christ. And then in verse 10, "Blessed are they which are persecuted for righteousness' sake, for theirs is the kingdom of heaven." Now, the application of this beatitude today and to the remnant of Israel in the great tribulation is easy to see. But can it apply to the kingdom that's to be established? Will not all evil be removed? I think many scriptures show that in the millennial kingdom, there will still be evil in the

world, because it's a time of testing. And the outbreak of rebellion reveals that evil was prevalent during the millennium. Now, we come here to verse 13. Ye are the salt of the earth. But if the salt have lost its savor, wherewith shall it be salted? It is thenceforth good for nothing but to be cast out and be trodden under foot of man. You're the salt of the earth. Now, Paul says that of believers. And the Lord Jesus says that again, that we're salt and also light. But God's people in any age, under any condition, are both salt and light in the world. The interesting thing here is the way the Scots translate this word savor, and I like their word much better. They translate it by the very expressive word tang. If the salt have lost its tang, the problem today is that most church members, they've not only lost their tang as salt, but as pepper, they've lost their pep also. We've got very few salt and pepper Christians today. You're the salt of the earth. Salt doesn't keep fermentation and that type of thing from taking place, but it sure will arrest it. And you and I ought to be salt in the earth. We ought to have a good influence in the world today. And then he says, you're the light of the world. And certainly in the kingdom, the believers are going to be the light of the world. And this is a tremendous principle, therefore, for us. A city that's set on a hill cannot be hid. We need to be today a light in the world, in your neighborhood, or wherever you move. The Word of God is light. We haven't any light within ourselves. It's to give out the Word of God in some way or another. Now, it doesn't mean that all of us are to spout it off all the time. But it's very easy for you to cultivate some person and very quietly or someday hand them a book or say, why don't you hand them a radio card and tell them to go through the Bible with us? There are many ways that you can be light in the world, you see, and we are to give light. Now he says, let your light so shine before man that they may see your good works and glorify your Father which is in heaven. There are those of the liberal persuasion that have spoken of the Sermon on the Mount being anthropocentric. That's their term, and that it's not theocentric. Now, very candidly, those two words are very simple in a way. Anthropocentric means it's man-centered. And what they're trying to say is this is for mankind and blah, blah, blah, along that line. But honestly, the Sermon on the Mount is not anthropocentric. It's not man-centered. It is theocentric. Listen to this. Let your light so shine before man that they may see your good works and glorify you and pat you on the back and give you a gold medal and a loving cup. Is that what it says? No. You and I are to let our light so shine in this world that they may glorify your Father, which is in heaven. It's God-centered. During the millennium, during the kingdom, here on the earth, everything that's done and said is God-centered. And in this lost world today, you and I should have as our motivation that what we do is to bring glory to God. And I think that is something every Christian should consider very seriously. Now he says here, think not that I'm come to destroy the law, are the prophets, I'm not come to destroy, but to fulfill. Now remember that part of the law was the ceremonial law, and he was the sacrifice for the sins of the world. And he came not to destroy the law or the prophets. He came to fulfill all. Now how did he fulfill the law? Well, he was the fulfillment of it, and in that he kept it. And that which it set before man, he was able to attain. And he's able to make over to me his righteousness. But now notice, God's standards haven't changed. It just means that today you and I can't attain them in our own strength, and we need help. We need a Savior. We do need mercy. We obtain mercy when we come to Christ. Now will you notice verse 18, for verily I say unto you, till heaven and earth pass, one jot or one tittle shall in no wise pass from the law, till all be fulfilled. Now, I hope you don't interpret what I'm saying, that I'm saying today that you can break the law. I'm not saying that,
fact of the matter is, it's

still a standard. And it reveals to me that I don't measure up to God. Therefore, it brings me to the cross of Christ. And in so doing, I carry out what our Lord said, that he fulfilled the law. That's the only way I can fulfill it. It's my standard, but I can't measure up to it. Whosoever therefore shall break one of the least commandments and shall teach men so, he shall be called least in the kingdom of heaven. You can't break the commandments and get by with it. Of course you can. But let me see you keep it in your own strength, but you can come to him for salvation and for power and strength. Whosoever shall do and teach them the same shall be called great in the kingdom of heaven. For I say unto you, now notice this, this is very important to see right here. The Pharisees had a high degree of righteousness according to the law, but that wasn't acceptable. How are you and I going to surpass it? Listen to him. For I say unto you that except your righteousness shall exceed the righteousness of the scribes and Pharisees, ye shall in no case enter the kingdom of heaven. We're going to need him. Listen to him. Ye have heard that it was said by them of old time, thou shalt not kill. Now he takes two of the commandments. Here's one of them. And whosoever shall kill shall be in danger of the judgment. But I say unto you that whosoever is angry with his brother without a cause shall be in danger of the judgment. And whosoever shall say to his brother, Raca, shall be in danger of the council. But whosoever shall say, thou fool, shall be in danger of hell fire. That's a tremendous statement. That means that if you're angry with your brother, you're a murderer. You want to qualify? You think you keep the law today? My friend, we need a Savior today. You can't break the law and get by with it. You can't say the Sermon on the Mount's my religion and then break every bit of it, friends, and still mouth the fact that you're religion. May I say to you, God has lifted it now, the Lord Jesus, to the very nth degree. And if you can't measure up, you're going to need a Savior. I'll tell you that. Now, if that didn't get you, this one will. He moves on down now, and I'll move down here to it. He says, verily, I say unto thee, verse 26. You see, he's lifting his teaching above Moses. He's lifting himself to the position as the lawgiver now, and the interpreter too, by the way. Verily, I say unto thee, thou shalt by no means come out thence till thou hast paid the utmost farthing. Ye have heard that it was said by them of old time, thou shalt not commit adultery. But I say unto you, that whosoever looketh on a woman to lust after her hath committed adultery with her already in his heart. How about that one? I had a man that came down to me one time. I've made for years the statement, no one has ever kept the law. And I still make it. I make it right now. There's not a person listening to me right now that has kept the law. A red-faced fellow, a great big burly fellow, came down to me one Sunday morning and says, you always say nobody keeps the law. I want you to know I keep the law. And he belonged, by the way, to a cult, but he attended our services. And I said, you do? He said, I sure do. I want you to know that. I said, all right, let's look at it. And I gave him the one on murder. He said he kept that. I don't believe he did, but he said he did. But I gave him this one. I said, now, it says if you so much as look upon a woman to lust after, you're guilty of adultery. And I said, look me straight now and tell me that you've never done that. He was already red-faced, but you should have seen him. He really got red-faced. And he just turned and gave some sort of an epithet like, oh, shaw. And he turned and walked out. You bet he walked out. May I say to you, if you're honest, friends, you come to this commandment here, and these are only two. There were 10 commandments. I think he lifted all 10 of them to the nth degree. And he tells me I need a Savior. He tells me that all have sinned and that I need to come to him for mercy and help. You see, that's what the Sermon on the Mount does for me. It shows me I'm not measuring up. And you don't break it, my friend. The man that says he lives by the Sermon on the Mount is breaking the law, and he says that the law is not important. You say, how's that? Well, because he's breaking it. He says, all you got to do is just say you live by the Sermon on the Mount and you keep the commandments,
And what you really mean, you vote for them. Now, our Lord deals in a tremendous way with the law and man's relationship to it. And these are tremendous statements. Verse 29, if thy right eye offend thee, pluck it out, cast it from thee. For it's profitable for thee that one of thy members should perish, and not that thy whole body should be cast into hell. And if thy right hand offend thee, cut it off. This is severe. This is very severe. And it reveals, friends, that if you can't meet God's standard, you need a Savior today. Don't kid yourself and fool around with this and act as if you're keeping it. You're doing nothing in the world but being a hypocrite. And I feel that in our Christian circles today, we're so busy patting each other on the back and complimenting one another. And I find out in church work today, you have always got to give everybody credit for what they do. May I say to you, we're all a pack of low-down, dirty, rotten sinners, not even fit for heaven. We need a Savior today. Oh, you need a Savior. This Sermon on the Mount ought to drive you to the cross of Christ and to cry out for mercy. That's when you honor the law, my friend. That's when you keep the law, really, when you say, honestly, I'm not measuring up to it. Don't kid me that you're keeping it. I know you're not, because you're just like I am. Now, let me read on. Verse 32. But I say unto you that whosoever shall put away his wife, saving for the cause of fornication. Now, he gives here one grounds for divorce. Now, I'm not going to go into that today, because when we get to the 19th chapter of Matthew, we'll find out that he puts down again this great principle on which there is divorce today. Now, I don't want to enter into that right now, because I'm already in trouble with a lot of folk, but I really will get in hot water when I get on the divorce question, and we will get to it in the 19th chapter, and I won't avoid it then. But he makes it very clear there's only one grounds here for divorce. He causeth her to commit adultery, and whosoever shall marry her that is divorced committeth adultery. Now, that means divorce that's not on scriptural grounds, which is adultery on the part of the other one. That is something that today is entirely ignored in Christian circles. But I say this will be the law of the kingdom, because there are going to be men and women will want to leave their mates during that period. Now he says again, you've heard that it hath been said by them of old time, that thou shalt not forswear thyself, but shalt perform unto the Lord thine oaths. But I say unto you, swear not at all, neither by heaven, for it's God's throne, nor by the earth, for it's his footstool, neither by Jerusalem, for it's the city of the great king. Now he said to be the kind of a person that you don't have to take an oath. Today they have people take an oath. I can remember as a boy that my dad could go into the bank and borrow money and maybe come back in 2 days later to see him just sign the note. And that's all he did, is just sign the note. He could call and they'd put so much to his account. I know that the other day when I went to the bank, I had to sign, I think, 4 different places. Believe me, brother, they have you sign up. Why? Because mankind's not to be trusted. And there were a lot in that they were not to be trusted. But he said, the child of God under all circumstances should be that way. And he says, let your communication be yea, yea, nay, nay, for whatsoever is more than these cometh of evil. When a man says to me, I'd swear on a stack of Bibles a mile high, that's the fellow I don't believe, because I think the lie he's telling is a mile high. Verse 38, ye have heard that it hath been said, an eye for an eye, a tooth for a tooth. But I say unto you that you resist not evil. Now he's changed all of that, and that'll be changed when he's reigning in the kingdom. But whosoever shall smite thee on thy right cheek, turn to him the other also. How about that, friends? You follow that. Now there's a principle here, but we're living in a day when he also said, a strong man arm keepeth his house. And I think that's it. And Paul could say, Alexander the coppersmith did me much evil. The Lord rewarded. In the kingdom, you can turn the other cheek. Like the Irishman, somebody hit him on one cheek, knocked him down, and he got up, turned the other, and the fellow knocked him down again. He got up, and he just beat the stuffing out of that fellow. Someone said, why'd you do that? Well, he said, the Lord says, turn the other cheek, and I did, but he never told me what to do after that.
And he knew what he wanted to do after that. Now, verse 40. And if any man will sue thee at the law,

0: away thy coat, let him have thy cloak also. And whosoever shall compel thee to go a mile, go with him twain. Give to him that asketh thee, and from him that would borrow of thee, turn not thou away. Take that down to your bank, where you have a banker that says he lives by the Sermon on the Mount, and see how far you get with it, my friend. Let's quit being hypocrites. Let's be very frank that this is the law of the kingdom, and when my Lord is on the throne down here, you can go by this. But this is a great principle today. We ought to help those, and I'm afraid that we don't do enough of that. Now he says, you have heard that it hath been said, thou shalt love thy neighbor and hate thine enemy. But I say unto you, love your enemies, bless them that curse you, do good to them that hate you, and pray for them which despitefully use you and persecute you. That, I insist, is for the kingdom. And he continues on in this way, that we are to love those that are not just relatives and friends or our little clique in the church, but that we're trying to get this gospel out to others. And that's the way that you express your love for others today. Get to them a saving message that'll bring them to heaven. We take the 6th chapter next time. May the Lord richly bless you, my beloved.
1: 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They're right there waiting for you. I'm Steve Schwetz. Join me again next time as we continue discovering the riches of God's Word and together make our way through the Bible.

0: encouraging us to help someone confront their sin. Here's Pastor Damien Kyle.
1: Who do you know that is just about to destroy their life and nothing will be said? Everybody knows. Everybody sees it. I mean, they may hate you after you say whatever you say, but somebody's got to say it. To see something in someone's life and say, Lord, do you want to use me as an instrument like you used the prophets in the Old Testament to warn of the need to heed you on an issue that they are no longer heeding you on? That's a part of the immune system of the body of Christ.

0: We all know not to shout fire in a theater. It'll cause a panic, right? But what if there is a fire? Or what if someone's life is about to go up in smoke? What's the right and loving thing to do? We'll talk about that today here on According to the Scriptures. Welcome to the program. As we conclude our study of Daniel's prayer, we're reminded God is faithful to warn. Our part is to listen and sometimes warn as well. To explain from Daniel chapter 9, here's Pastor Damian Kyle.
1: God is always faithful to warn us ahead of time, but we have to listen. I think one of the greatest inadequacies of, not the word that I want, but I'll go with it, of the Christian church in the United States of America in this hour in church history is the failure on our part to warn other Christians concerning the cliff that they're about to drive over. The writer of the book of Hebrews, Hebrews chapter 3, verse 12, "Beware, brethren, lest there be in any of you an evil heart of unbelief in departing from the living God." And then here it is, "But exhort one another daily, while it is called today, lest any of you be hardened through the deceitfulness of sin." And not only to warn one another concerning apostasy, which is the context of Hebrews, but concerning any sin. And we certainly don't want to be the Holy Spirit to people. Every time they make a mistake, we're there within 5 seconds. We don't even give them the room to hear the Holy Spirit. Repent, take care of it between them and God. We're not wanting to encourage that at all in any of our lives. You want to see people run for their life, become that kind of a Christian. But when we watch somebody who is clearly not understanding something, clearly not taking the Word of God seriously on an issue, and you go, "I know where this goes. This is a train wreck. It is always a train wreck. This is going to be a disaster for him, for his marriage, for his entire family, for his entire life. He will one day be willing to give his right leg and his right arm in order to have a second chance in that situation to do it differently." And yet, to not say anything at all, in kind of this privacy.

to answer, that's great. Or on Facebook, where every single thing is, you know, recorded and then sold in terms of, you know, painting your who you are as a person. So it's funny how we're willing to just throw out privacy altogether in one sense for the benefits of technology and convenience. And yet in the area where we shouldn't be concerned about that, the area of exhorting one another, it is almost non-existent. I'd like us all to just take that to the Lord. I mean, who do you know that is just about to destroy their life? And nothing will be said related to it. Everybody knows. Everybody sees it. I mean, they may hate you after you say whatever you say, but somebody's got to say it. To see something in someone's life and say, Lord, do you want to use me as an instrument like you used the prophets in the Old Testament to warn of the need to heed you on an issue that they are no longer heeding you on? That's a part of the immune system of the body of Christ. Nothing wrong with that at all. And so the importance of all of this. And then in verse 7, O Lord, righteousness belongs to you, but to us shame of face as it is this day. To the men of Judah, to the inhabitants of Jerusalem, and all Israel, those near and those far off, and all the countries to which you have driven them because of the unfaithfulness which they have committed against you. O Lord, to us belongs shame of face, to our kings, our princes, and our fathers, because we have sinned against you. To the Lord our God belong mercy and forgiveness, though we have rebelled against him. And here you have another confession by Daniel of the blamelessness of God in all of that. Any spiritual failure that occurs within our life is 100% our fault and not God's. And sometimes we just need to be reminded of that. Somebody just needs to tell us that, or again, the blame shifting goes on. I remember when we were down on 10th and F, just like when you're a new Christian, so many of those first times you run into a lot of things, that becomes like the most impactful thing that'll stay with you now in that area of the Christian life for the rest of your Christian life. And the same thing happens in any area of Christian ministry, and certainly for being a pastor. And I remember a gentleman came in that was attending the church at that time, and it's in the early days, and he just kept on sinning, and he was going out. He's just like a traveling salesman guy, and he's taking his wedding ring off as he heads out on his routes and all of these things, and failing in the area of sexual immorality. And he finally came in, and I was unaware of this until I became aware of it. And his complaint was God's not keeping his end of the bargain. And that's funny. I've been a lot of guys through the years that say, well, you know, the Bible kind of applies to everybody else, but I have an extraordinary sex drive. Or I have an extraordinary attraction to alcohol. Or an extraordinary attraction to sin. The Bible talks about the fact that the appeal to sin to each and every one of us is equally strong in our lives. And that kind of lie that people get into, and he was very disappointed in God and was blaming God and all. I took him to 2 Peter chapter 1, verses 2 and 3, which says, grace and peace be multiplied to you in the knowledge of God and of Jesus our Lord, as his power has given to us all things that pertain to life and godliness through the knowledge of him who called us by glory and virtue. And I explained to him that God has given us all that we need in order to live a life, a godly life, and everything that pertains to all of that. And the failure is not found in God, but it was a failure on his part, a self-deception. And with that and other things that happened within his life, he began to turn things around. But that's always true.

0: If you find yourself in a place tonight where you are absolutely dominated by sin, and somehow you are disappointed with God over His failure, some failure of His power, His grace, His love, His promise toward you, that you remain in that position, it's important for you to realize that God isn't failing you at all. But this is a 100% a failure on your part. And if you look at it and you say, well, I don't even know where to begin to dig out from where I am now. And that may be because you don't have a good understanding of the Bible. Well, make an appointment with one of the pastors here at the church. Say, I listened to what Pastor had to say related to that. I've been blaming God, thinking I'm this extraordinary kind of Christian for whom the Bible doesn't work. And I realize that that isn't true. Now begin to help me to see this in a biblical way. And they'll be very, very happy to do that. You notice in verse 10, he said, we have not obeyed the voice of the Lord our God to walk in His laws, which He set before us by His servants, the prophets. Again, he confesses again, God, you told us and you told us and you told us. And it's like the person that's raised in church. I heard sermon after sermon after sermon related to that thing. God, it's not like I didn't know and you didn't warn. Isn't it interesting what we remember related to sermons? You do remember something related to sermons, I hope. Okay. But these things where you listen to maybe a 45-minute sermon and there's like one to three things that stick with you. Now, sometimes for good. And that's just the work of the Holy Spirit in our lives. And it's always important to pay attention to anything we hear in a sermon where the Holy Spirit is giving that point a extra life in our spirit as we hear it. It's having an especial impact upon our lives because it means that God is speaking to us. And that could be in the form of encouragement, or as is the case here, in the form of warning. And when you sit and you say, boy, I squirmed all the way through that sermon, whatever the sermon might be. And that wasn't squirming under some pastor. That's squirming under the ministry of the Holy Spirit, trying to do in our lives individually what God tried to do in the nation of Israel as a whole. And then you notice in verse 11, yes, all Israel, as Daniel is continuing his prayer, yes, all Israel has transgressed your law and has departed so as to not obey your voice. And therefore the curse and the oath written in the law of Moses, the servant of God, has been poured out upon us because we have sinned against him. And Daniel just straightly confessed this long period of time that they had been in their sin before God had judged them and before they had repented of it. And there had been this very, very long period of time. And he acknowledges that fact. I like the old saying concerning brokenness. And brokenness before God should be something that we long for as a characteristic in our lives as Christians. And someone has said that brokenness in our lives is directly proportional to the time that elapses between the moment that I sin and the moment that I confess that sin and repent of it. So when you sin, whether deliberately or you didn't intend to and flying off the handle on something or whatever it might be, when you sin, and immediately there is that conviction of sin in that moment. And so often we feel like, I can't go to God now and in the light of, you know, what I've just done. I've got to give him a few minutes to cool down. Maybe a few days. Of course, he doesn't need any time to cool down. That conviction and that longing to confess sin and repent is an evidence of a beautiful brokenness within your life. Always come to God immediately in that way. It's when we can sin and it takes weeks or months before there's any conviction on it that is an indication of a severe lack of brokenness within our lives before God. We're out of tune with Him. And so this recognition of this in verse 12. And as it is written, verse 13, in the law of Moses, all this disaster has come upon us, yet we have not made our own prayer before the Lord our God, that we might turn from our iniquities and understand your truth. God had made it very clear all the way through the law of Moses and crystal clear in the end of the book of Deuteronomy, the last of the five books of Moses, before they go into the land. Moses preached to them, I don't know how long that sermon was, but it was a long sermon. And he preached to them all of the blessings that God would bring upon them if they would simply obey his word, and all of the curses that God would bring upon them if they rebelled against his word. And all of it came completely true. God's word will always come to pass. It never fails to. And so what we want to make sure is that we're always on the blessing side of those promises and not on the chastening or the judgment side of those promises. Daniel here is speaking to that. And then notice verse 14, therefore the Lord has kept the disaster in mind and brought it upon us. For the Lord our God is righteous in all the works which he does, though we have not obeyed his voice. And now, O Lord our God, who brought your people out of the land of Egypt with a mighty hand and have made yourself a name as it is this day, we have sinned and done wickedly. And when he references God delivering them out of Egypt, he is essentially saying to God, God, we know that we are not in the situation and the fix that we're in because of any lack of power on your part or any lack of faithfulness or motivation on your part. You already demonstrated that in Egypt. We are here because of our sin and our wickedness. And, O Lord, according to all your righteousness, I pray, let your anger and your fury be turned away from your city, Jerusalem, your holy mountain, because of our sin and for the iniquities of our fathers. Jerusalem and your people are a reproach to all of those around us. And so this plea for mercy, this plea for grace that continues in verse 17, and now therefore our God, hear the prayer of your servant and his supplications, and for the Lord's sake, cause your face to shine on your sanctuary, which is desolate. In Jerusalem, the temple, it was destroyed, the temple was, it was all desolate. Would you make your face shine upon that place once again? And this concern that he has for that. And for the Lord's face to shine upon us means for the face to shine or glow in favor toward another person. When you meet someone that you are so happy to see and you want to bless, your face shines upon them. And it's a mark of your favor. And he prayed for this same thing from the Lord toward them. And now therefore, our God, O my God, incline your ear and hear, open your eyes and see our desolations and the city which is called by your name. For we do not present our supplications before you because of our righteous deeds, but because of your great mercies. And that's why he approaches God in just the low point of the Jewish people in the entire Old Testament here, this captivity. And when he reapproaches God for second chance on behalf of the nation, he does so not on the basis of any kind of works or human effort or self-righteousness, but on the basis of the mercy and the grace of God. That's our only hope as sinners, in being restored And we approach him in the same way. We don't have to go and help old ladies across the street for 6 months and then come to him and say, now look at that, and then here, and it had nothing to do with that. I approach you solely on the basis of your grace. It's my only hope in my situation. And it's wonderful to know that the grace of God is that inexhaustible, that Daniel could, on behalf of the children of Israel. They're murdering their children in Jerusalem. They're murdering their children in Jerusalem, the people of God. They are murdering people in order to steal property in law cases. They're oppressing the poor. They're bearing false witness in the courts so that innocent people would die and guilty people would live. This is happening among the Jewish nation at the time that they were going to go into captivity. And you go back through those major prophets and you look at what Jerusalem and Judah had become, and it was awful, indescribably awful. And yet Daniel recognizes that the grace of God is greater than even the greatness of their sin. And he feels free to approach in the light of that. And God's grace is greater than all of our sin. What would we do if that wasn't true? And oh Lord, hear. Oh Lord, forgive. Oh Lord, listen and act. Do not delay for your own sake, my God, for your city and your people called by your name. But the subject of prayer and the subject of intercession and the subject of confession of sin is so important that I'm glad that we could just, you know, spend some time and hunker down on this and look at these practical aspects of prayer.
1: Indeed. And speaking of prayer, Pastor Damian Kyle will be back in just a moment to lead us in prayer. You want to stick around for that here on According to the Scriptures. In the meantime, just a couple of things to briefly mention. 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Again, we can be reached at 209-545-5530. 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
0: Father, thank you for this time in your word to really brood upon the subject of prayer and to be able to look at it so practically, from a position of failure, to be able to look at it from the vantage point of a man as spiritual and as in love with you as Daniel was. And we just pray that you would continue to shape our prayer life with you and to recognize these same things in our own life or things that aren't there. And Lord, we pray that not a single one of us would live one more minute, certainly not one more half hour, failing to have confessed sin to you that occurred so long ago within our lives, or that we would continue in sin because we've been handed a bunch of excuses by our mom or our dad or our husband or our wife or by our culture or by our friend, and concerned about being right with all these other people, but failing to be concerned about being right with you. We pray that you would release us from all of that by bringing us into

0: to a current place in our relationship with you concerning all of these things. Father, we thank you for the power of Jesus' sacrifice and his blood and his crucifixion and his burial and his resurrection that has turned your throne, astonishingly so, into a throne of grace for us, from which to receive the grace and mercy that we so desperately need in our pilgrimage. We thank you for your grace and for your commitment to what you have begun in each of our lives. And we thank you in Jesus' name. Amen.
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3: 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Now let's join Pastor Ken for the teaching of God's Word.
4: And it came to pass when men began to multiply on the face of the earth, daughters were born unto them, that the sons of God saw the daughters of men that they were fair, and they took them wives of all which they chose. As I mentioned last Sunday, as we were in the text, where our Lord Jesus said, as it was in the days of Noah, so shall it be also in the days of the Son of Man. I talked to you last week. In fact, I let you hear last Sunday evening the spirit of Antichrist speaking through one of the new thought leaders for the World Economic Forum, Professor Yuval Noah Harari. I'm amazed at how fascinated many of you were enough to ask me where can I find that guy on the World Wide Web, because you were creeped out, rightly so. You were creeped out because he's one of the only people with the arrogance to actually say everything that they think. Professor Harari has become the chief influence on Klaus Schwab and the elites of the World Economic Forum. As a matter of fact, Harari uses the term freely, the elites, as if he's among them. And we can engineer humanity. We can engineer. And so the push towards transhumanism, the combining of biology with technology and machinery, the artificial intelligence, supercomputer ambitions, which are really Babelesque of these people, is really on full display. Transhumanism is not a new concept. It goes all the way back to the text before us. Something quite sinister happened, and I'll draw your attention to the second verse. The sons of God, the term in Hebrew is Bin Elohim. There is no other way to rightly understand that than just the way our King James Version has translated it. Sons of God is a reference to those who have no father. They're not reproductions like humans. They are angelic beings, fallen angels. Angels are a different order of creation from humans. And according to the 8th Psalm, God made man a little lower than the angels. We're a lower form of life for now. The plan of redemption elevates humanity to a place where we will rule and reign with Christ, even judging angels, 1 Corinthians chapter 6. But for now, we live decades. We can't see them. They've lived for millenniums. They're invisible. They have many advantages over us. They have all of the attributes, all of their talents, abilities, specialties, all of their equipping from God. They haven't lost any of that. They just perverted it in the rebellion against God. That is who they are, and every modern attempt to reinterpret this

To make them into someone else is futile. And as far as I'm concerned, not biblically defendable. That's who they are, and then what did they do? There's two verbs in the second verse that you got to look at. Two verbs. They saw daughters of men. They saw female beauty. They saw what God did for the humans, God did not do for the angels. They have no feminine counterpart. God took the first man, made in his own image, put that man into a deep sleep. I have made much of what God did not do to create woman. God did not repeat what he did, as it is recorded for us in Genesis 2:7. The Lord God formed man of the dust of the ground, breathed into his nostrils the breath of life, and man became a living soul. God didn't do that to make Eve. God did not repeat that process. God instead took that man, made in his own image, and extracted from him everything that is woman. They, man and woman, therefore, are complementary, very much completing each other. They are as if they were halves of a whole. They can become one. The oneness that is possible is because they were one. And they were made into two. God did not do that for the angels. Some of those angels, some of those angelic beings made the observation of the beauty of womanhood. They saw. The verbs, they saw and they took. They saw and they took. Ironically, those same two verbs come together under the influence of the serpent in Genesis chapter 3. But the one doing the seeing and the taking was our mother Eve. When the woman saw that the tree was good for food, pleasant to the eyes, and a tree to be desired to make one wise, she took of the fruit thereof and did eat, gave to her husband with her, and he did eat. And the eyes of them both were open, and they knew that they were naked. Two verbs. These two verbs happen. Those sons of God, those angelic beings fallen and perverted, saw and took. Verse 3, the Lord said, my spirit shall not always strive with man, for that he also is flesh, and yet his days shall be 120 years. There were giants in the earth in those days, and also after that, when the sons of God came in unto the daughters of men, and they bare children to them. The same became mighty men of old, men of renown. They are the sources of the legends. There are many legends. In human civilization, there are ancient legends. And the source of the legends were actual giants, actual human hybrids, transhumans. The idea isn't new. The idea is old. Tampering with creation, an attempt to genetically engineer, did, in fact, produce at least giants, giant offspring. By the way, I want to highly recommend a couple of things for you, all of you. I don't know what you do for TV time. I don't know what you do in the evening when you finally got your work all done and you can relax. There is so much available to you. Too much, actually. You know that. Much of which is not good for you. I can tell you what I've discovered in recent months is that rather than mindless amusement, and there's nothing wrong with watching a story. I've spent a lot of evenings before bed with Marshall Dillon. And just something about 6'7" James Arnaz with his wide-brimmed cowboy hat filling up the entire door he just kicked open. And making people be good. I like those old black and white shows, and I find a different America they would produce for a different America. A wagon train, so many biblical references, so many. It's like they treated the audience as if the audience knows Scripture. They quote it. It's amazing. But I've discovered that there are resources, and the time is better spent musing instead of amusing. There are lectures available, and one thing every one of you guys, all of you, I've recommended to a few close to me already. I'm going to recommend it to everybody. Expedition Bible.
You can find all of their documentaries uploaded on YouTube. Expedition Bible, One Brother in the Lord, the lifelong archaeologist who has spent his entire career and his education in Israel, just taking you from one site to the other, validating again every time the shovel goes in the dirt in that land, Scripture is continually validated. And among the documentaries that Jill Kramer has made available on Expedition Bible is the archaeological evidence for giants in the land of Israel, giants in the land of Canaan. Among the evidence are monstrous spearheads made of brass that no normal man. As a matter of fact, the modernist, the secular archaeologist, would of course reinterpret, and everybody always does. Evidence is always a matter of interpretation. It's always been that way. For example, the archaeologist finds in the dirt the collection of evidence of fire, ape-like skulls, broken, bashed, and stone tools. And the archaeologist, under the influence of Charles Darwin, immediately leaps to the conclusion and celebrates. Well, look at this. We have found evidence of ape-like creatures using stone tools and fire instead of what is obvious. Somebody roasted some monkey brains and had a barbecue, as is still being done to this day. Stone tools were used on ape-like creatures who were cooked in the fire. How do you interpret the evidence? How do you interpret what is there? Well, the evidence for giants, including giant coats of mail made of brass scales, just as the scripture describes in 1 Samuel with regard to characters like Goliath. But that has to be reinterpreted by the secularist to say, clearly these giant spearheads were used for something else. You know, they got to re-explain, reinterpret. The evidence that is very plain, because they just can't agree with Scripture. They can't. There are giants in the land now. There are giants in this room. But there are actual 8-foot people alive today. They're sometimes the result of acromegaly, the tumor on the pituitary gland, producing growth hormone and just creating under the giant, or people like him, and speculation. A reasonable medical speculation based on photographic evidence. There are those who make the case that our greatest president, Abraham Lincoln, was probably suffering from acromegaly. Now, in his time in American history, 6'4" was the 6'8", 6'10" of today. On the other side of the Industrial Revolution, we've industrialized our food supply. We've got growth hormones and steroids in the food supply, and we're all bigger, but not better. That's not an evidence of evolution. We've actually messed ourselves up. We're all dying from heart disease and cancer, but we're huge. Like the turkeys we eat, which are jacked up, steroided, all white meat. They don't fly. Anyway, giants, 9-foot humans, as it was the case with Goliath. But the scripture acknowledges that they were in the earth and connects them to the sinister attempt at transhumanism, the genetic engineering of some kind that was actually being engaged in by Bin Elohim, sons of God. And humanity was participating. Verse 5 says, God, before I move on, Expedition Bible, as well as there's some amazing archaeology available on YouTube still, none of this has been censored yet, with regard to the real Mount Sinai, some of the most amazing documentaries. I remember some years ago showing here in this very room the low-budget, poor camera quality of a documentary called Mountain of Fire. It makes the case for one mountain in Saudi Arabia, Jebel Al-Az, is the mountain where God met Moses. The whole mountaintop has been on fire. It's all black, and everything around it, for any distance you can see, is brown. Initially, the only footage we had of that was taken
with a consumer-grade camcorder by American geologists that happen to be over in Saudi Arabia working for oil companies, as well as the work, photographic work of Ron Wyatt. But it was all really grainy, low budget. Listen, you guys can actually see that now on your high-definition television with high-definition drone photography. It blew your mind. You ought to actually see the evidence. In case none of you have, you should all go online and watch Patterns of Evidence. Write it down. Patterns of Evidence. Every one of you ought to be learning of the archaeological evidence of the Red Sea crossing, the Exodus, Mount Sinai, all of this, which even the real irony about the times we live in these last days is that most of our seminaries have been bought. They've been corrupted. Defense from Scripture doesn't come from the seminaries and the so-called scholar, but instead comes from the scientist, comes from the archaeologist. There is a prejudice among the so-called experts with regard to the archaeology of Israel and Egypt that has caused them for decades to say there is little to no evidence at all that the Exodus ever happened. You guys all watch Patterns of Evidence. And all you've got to do is look at all of the massive amount of evidence for the Israelites being in Egypt, in the land of Goshen, including the pyramid that the Egyptians built to honor some non-Egyptian from the north. All of it is there. The evidence is unbelievable, but all you got to do is adjust your silly timeline. And the so-called scholars have a commitment to a timeline that says all of that evidence is irrelevant. There's no evidence of Israel ever being in Egypt or the Exodus. Well, there's an overwhelming amount of evidence. If you just humble yourself and admit your time is wrong, your timeline is wrong, adjust it a couple of centuries, and your mind will be blown. Patterns of Evidence is an award-winning film. It's only a couple of years old. You should all watch it. Everybody should watch it. You should all see it. Love archaeology. And if you run out of archaeology in your evenings, Answers in Genesis has a ton of documentaries. Another that I've recommended to you before is a series of documentaries called Is Genesis History? Brilliant! They're brilliant! Answers in Genesis has lectures on everything from genetics to geology. The new discoveries in genetics are upsetting everybody's previous understanding about everything, including the population of North America before Columbus. I highly recommend it. I highly recommend all of that. Were there giants? Yes, there were. Is there evidence of giants worldwide? Yes, there, in fact, are. Verse 5, God saw that the wickedness of man was great in the earth, and that every imagination of the thoughts of his heart was only evil continually. I draw your attention to the every imagination of the thoughts of his heart were only evil continually. And it repented the Lord that he had made man on the earth, and it grieved him at his heart. Does that mean that God admitted a mistake? Does that mean whether he's like, what have I done? Certainly not. Before God knew this was going to be the case before he made humanity. God does this thing, demonstrating his justice and at the same time demonstrating his grace. God does this thing to give us another prophetic type of Christ. Well, there was only one way to be saved in the days of Noah. There was only one way to be saved now. It was a setup. You read these words, it repented the Lord. It doesn't mean by any means that God's like, what have I done? I regret it. I wish I hadn't. Verse 7, the Lord said, that is Yahweh. Verse 7, all capitalized. The Lord said, I will destroy man whom I have created from the face of the earth, both man and beast, and creeping thing, the fowls of the air, for it repenteth me that I have made them. But Noah found grace in the eyes of the Lord. Justice
and grace, they meet long before the cross. For the cross was on God's heart. It was in God's plan. The plan is older than the world. The plan of salvation, Jesus Christ is the Lamb slain before the foundations of the earth. Justice, judgment, and grace. Noah found grace in the eyes of the Lord. Verse 9 says, these are the generations of Noah. Noah was a just man, perfect in his generations. Noah walked with God. Better translation is with regard to the King James Version, perfect in his generations. Nobody's sinless. Certainly Noah was not. But he was blameless. He was a man seeking to do what is right. He walked with God. Verse 10 says, and Noah begat three sons, Shem, Ham, and Japheth. What's amazing about those three sons is those three sons participated. They believed what God had spoken to their father. They believed, even to the degree that they held off reproduction, that they prevented conception as married men until the other side of the worldwide catastrophe. They planned their families. Verse 11 says, the earth was also corrupt before God, and the earth was filled with violence. God looked on the earth, and behold, it was corrupt, for all flesh had corrupted his way upon the earth. God said to Noah, the end of all flesh has come before me, for the earth is filled with violence through them. Behold, I will destroy them with the earth. Make thee an ark of gopher wood. Rooms shalt thou make in the ark, and shalt pitch it within and without with pitch. We have a description here, a detailed description. And you find yourself, even as a boy, reading this and going, gopher wood? What's gopher wood? Is that the wood of the gopher tree? You cut down an oak tree and you get oak. Cut down an ash and you get ash. Cut down a pine and you get pine. What's this gopher wood? Well, digging into the actual word, you discover that gopher wood is a processed wood. It's not a tree. There's no gopher tree. That it is the original laminate wood. And the resin, here in our King James Version referred to as pitch, is what bound it together. The resin. So it is within and without. That doesn't mean the inside of the boat and the outside of the boat. It is the inside, between the layers, the grains, a wood that would flex, the original laminate, the original plywood. And God gave us the dimensions. Verse 15, this is the fashion which thou shalt make it of. The length of the ark shall be 300 cubits, the breadth of it 50 cubits, and the height of it 30 cubits. It depends, of course, on whose

0: cubit, one is using here, generally speaking, we're talking about an arc that is 1.5 football fields in length. In case you're really curious, you can actually visit the scale model. As most of you know, some of you still don't know, because of the world you live in, it censors. In case you don't know, Answers in Genesis has built a life-size replica, a wooden structure in northern Kentucky near Cincinnati, Ohio. They have reproduced the Ark at full scale. And it is truly something worth visiting. You want to take your family on a trip that'll be life-changing. Within the United States, go to the Ark Encounter. By the way, the Ark Encounter, I made the observation when I was there. They have to have full-time security. They have to have bomb-sniffing dogs. Why? There's no bomb-sniffing dogs at Santa's Village. Very telling. A window, verse 16 says, shall thou make to the ark, and in a cubit shall thou finish it above. The door of the ark shalt thou set in the sides thereof, with lower, second, and third stories shalt thou make it. Three-story structure, door in the side, a cubit high window at the top. Verse 17, and behold, I, this is the Creator himself. I want you to understand that the world, the universe that you live in, is the product of the mind of a person. One, God Most High. And God, the Creator, he said, I'm doing this. I bring a flood of waters upon the earth to destroy all flesh, wherein is the breath of life from under heaven, and every thing that is in the earth shall die. But with thee, you got to love the buts here. You got to love the conjunction, but in verse 8, but Noah found grace in the eyes of the Lord. In verse 18, but with thee will I establish my covenant. Thou shalt come into the ark, thou and thy sons and thy wife and thy sons' wives with thee. And of every living thing of all flesh, two of every sort. King James Version uses the word sort. It's in italics. It means that it's not an actual word that was in the original text. They're trying to make it flow better and make sense in English. But two of every shalt thou bring into the ark to keep alive with thee, and they shall be male and female. Of fowls after their kind. Now here, this is going to be repeated, after their kind. Look at this in verse 20. Of fowls after their kind, of cattle after their kind, of every creeping thing of the earth after his kind, two of every sort shall come unto thee to keep them alive. They're going to come to you. God didn't send Noah on a mission worldwide to collect specimens. They will come.
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0: Pastor Bob Hoekstra encouraging us to approach God's Word with one eye on it and the other on our own lives.
1: A greater issue than working on the Word is what? Wanting the Word to work on us. If we're just in there to get outlines, answers, issues, points to convince others we're always right and they're always wrong, we're missing it. But if we're in that Word so that it might get in us, if we're working on that Word, having a desire that it work on us, oh, it'll be life-giving, life-changing, equipping, shaping all the way through.

0: As we study the Word of God, there are times when we just find it really difficult to understand. Maybe it's a certain section of Revelation, or a parable spoken by Christ, or an Old Testament prophecy that has us scratching our head. Do we rush to our favorite commentary or call up our pastor at such times? Well, there is a place for that, but as we'll see today on Living in Christ, it's also a good idea to allow Scripture to explain Scripture. One of the truly amazing things about the Word is that it supports and explains itself. Pastor Bob Hoekstra will elaborate on this important principle as our study of the whole counsel of God resumes here on Living in Christ. Bob first draws our attention to 2 Timothy.
1: 2 Timothy 2:15. Study to show yourself approved to God, a worker who does not need to be ashamed, rightly dividing the word of truth. In seeking understanding from the Lord, here's a great aspect of it. Yes, we want to humbly come to the Word. Yes, we want to prayerfully seek the Lord for understanding. But with that in our hearts and in our relationship with the Lord, we want to dig into the Word. Get into what He said to us. Be diligent or study. It could be translated either way. To present ourselves approved to God. Why do we want to study the Word of God? To bless and please God. Not to be a man pleaser, to impress man, but to be approved to God. So God can look on and say, yes, that's right. Yes, that's what I've taught you. Yes, share that with others.

0: a worker who does not need to be ashamed. I do believe it's right, it's biblically sound to work on the Word of God. Study it, think in it. If you like the diagram, charts, sentences, go for it. It's all just a way to deal with the Word of God, asking God to sort it out so you can rightly divide the Word of truth. Rightly divide the Word of truth. Correctly sorting out the elements and aspects of the Word of God. Kind of an illustration comes to my mind. It's not as comprehensive as this verse is speaking, but it helps give us some of the sense of rightly dividing things. You know, you can go into the Word of God and sort of correctly divide it out into two portions. For example, loving God and loving others. Jesus said those are the two great commandments. You can sort of rightly divide the whole Word of God on that. All the Word of God will be related to one of those two things, loving God or loving others. You can do it by spirit and flesh. You can sort out the Word of God. All of this relates to flesh, things that just man can produce. All of this relates to spirit, that which the Spirit of God alone can bring forth. You can go through the Word of God and sort it out on law and grace. This is all law. This is all grace. In other words, this is all law telling us what is demanded, what is required, what God wants to see. Here's grace telling us how we enter into that. The resource for abundant life and growth and nurturing. And we want to get in the Word and dig in it. If anything, I enjoy doing that more today than I did, you know, 30-some years ago when I started doing it. What a blessing to just dig in the Word, work on it. It's like exposing our lives to what God has to say. But don't forget, we suggested earlier on, I think, a greater issue than working on the Word is what? Wanting the Word to work on us. If we're just in there to get outlines, answers, issues, points to convince others we're always right and they're always wrong, we're missing it. But if we're in that Word so that it might get in us, if we're working on that Word, having a desire that it work on us, oh, it'll be life-giving, life-changing, equipping, shaping all the way through. A couple of more things to look at. In seeking understanding, the next heading, allowing Scripture to explain and support Scripture. As we seek the Lord for understanding, so often it's elsewhere the Lord has spoken on a subject that helps us understand here where He's spoken on a subject. Look at Romans 15. Scripture explaining and supporting Scripture. In the Bible version I have, the way the editors put it out, it's kind of simple. You can glance through and see verse 9, that the Gentiles might glorify God for His mercy as it is written. What do you mean the Gentiles glorifying God for His mercy? What's that all about? Well, as it is written. And then a quote from the Old Testament. For this reason, I will confess you among the Gentiles and sing to your name. And this quote then is brought right into the picture, right out of the Old Testament. That's so typically the way the Lord works in His Word, letting Scripture explain Scripture. They're quoting 2 Samuel 22 and Psalm 18. And again, he says, verse 10, rejoice, O Gentiles, with His people. Verse 11, and again, praise the Lord, all you Gentiles, laud Him, all you peoples. And again, Isaiah says, there shall be a root of Jesse, and he who shall rise to reign over the Gentiles, in him the Gentiles shall hope. What does it mean here in the New Testament when we start talking about Jesus Christ going to reach not only the Jews but the Gentiles, that the Gentiles might glorify God for His mercy? Well, it's like He spoke of time and time again in the Old Testament, and Old Testament Scripture is brought to bear to give understanding on New Testament Scripture. A little later in chapter 15, verse 20, and so I have made it my aim to preach the gospel, not where Christ was named, lest I should be building on another man's foundation, but as it is written, to whom He was not announced, they shall see, and those who have not heard shall understand. This issue of Paul's desire not to just be building where others have been building, but get out there where they haven't heard, is explained here by Old Testament Scripture. And that is so typical of the Word of God. Scripture explaining Scripture. And I think that the Lord is giving us sort of an insight in how he wants us to handle his word. And that is the way he had his apostles and prophets handle it. That is, where they're teaching, they're bringing other scripture to bear on the subject. A word we use sometimes for that is correlation. Here's what we're studying. Let's correlate these eight scriptures throughout the word with what's said here. Correlation of scripture. The Bible does it itself. It's a biblical approach to biblical understanding. Personally, that's one of the things I love and appreciate in Pastor Chuck's teaching and a lot of solid Bible teachers, is they might have a primary passage or section they're working on, but they let a lot of scripture elaborate on scripture. Well, look in the Bible. That's how God did it. Those into pedagogy, principles of teaching. Oh, look, there's all people say you can teach. Let's try it. That's bigger than that. It's, look, that's how God did it in his word. The correlation of scripture, allowing scripture to explain and support scripture. Look at 1 Corinthians chapter 1, just a few pages over. 1 Corinthians chapter 1, verse 19. There's a theme going along here, the message of the cross, verse 18, foolishness to those who are perishing, but to us who are being saved, it is the power of God. For it is written, I will destroy the wisdom of the wise and bring to nothing the understanding of the prudent. See, the wise world looks at the message we have of the cross. An itinerant preacher of 2,000 years ago died on the cross and brought us freedom from guilt and shame and judgment and death. And the sophisticated world, you know, oh, the message of the cross, it's foolishness. But see, to us who are being saved, it's the power of God. It's what delivered us from bondage of sin and death. And to elaborate on that, God explains that more fully by an Old Testament scripture. For it is written, and he quotes Isaiah 29:14, I will destroy the wisdom of the wise. The world thinks they're so wise. I'll destroy that wisdom. Show how useful it is. I'll bring to nothing the understanding of the prudent. They think the cross is foolish. I'll show them that's the wisdom of God. Their philosophy is foolish. And the scripture explains scripture. Verse 31. As it is written, he who glories or boasts, let him glory in the Lord. It kind of elaborates on verse 30. Of him, of the Father, I mean, of him, of the Father's workings. In other words, you are in Christ Jesus. Who became for us wisdom from God and righteousness and sanctification and redemption. What scripture does that fit? That by God's doing, we who are in Christ, Christ became to us wisdom, righteousness, sanctification, redemption. Relates well to this scripture. Hey, if you want to boast, boast in the Lord. Don't boast on the great position you've developed and found or accomplished or built in the Lord. It's about his work for you. You want to boast? Boast in the Lord. Scripture, explaining scripture.
1: Really, we could go to a number of other places in the Word to see that. There's no better place to go than the Scriptures to understand the Scriptures. And yet, so often, that's the last place we turn. 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And today we're thrilled to let you know about a new book from Bob Hoekstra titled Trials, Difficulties, and Impossibilities. 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

0: likeness of Eve, who had her part in the fall of humanity. I'm not trying to say that Eve was as wicked as Athaliah at all. No, no, comparatively to Athaliah, Eve was an absolute saint. But Eve definitely had her part in the fall of humanity. She's not responsible for it. Adam was responsible for it. But she had a role. She had a part in it. But in the wonderful woman, Jehoshabeth, we see a likeness of Mary, the mother of Jesus.
1: When Eve decided to heed Satan's whispers over God's guidance, it set off a chain reaction that led to the world's suffering due to her choice. It really creates a striking image of Eve, doesn't it? However, women are wonderfully diverse. The Bible showcases incredible women who embodied the love of Jesus through their actions and spirit. Today, Pastor David is diving into the story of Jehoshabeth. She kept Joash, the true king of Israel, safe from the enemy and raised him as her own. Now, here's Pastor David in 2 Chronicles chapter 22 as he continues his message, A Wicked King and an Evil Queen.
0: Adam Clark put it like this in 2 Kings chapter 8, verse 26. I am satisfied the reading in 2 Chronicles 22:2 is a mistake, and that we should read 22 instead of 42 years. By the way, the Septuagint, that is the ancient Greek translation of the Hebrew Scriptures, the Septuagint has 22 years here in 2 Chronicles chapter 22, verse 2, and this is the preferred reading. In any regard, this man who became king at a relatively young age, he was a wicked man. Did you see that description of him in verse 3? This is what it said. He also walked in the ways of the house of Ahab, for his mother advised him to do wickedly. Ahaziah's mother was the wicked Athaliah, who was the daughter of Ahab and Jezebel of the northern kingdom of Israel. And she was given in marriage to Jehoram, who was the king of Judah at that time, and of course, Ahaziah's father. She brought her influence to bear on her son and made him more of a son of Ahab and Jezebel than he was a son of David and David's godly descendants. And through her control of her son and through her subsequent ruling, Athaliah exercised great power in the kingdom of Judah. That's why Martin Selman says, during both reigns, therefore, and he means the reign of Ahaziah and the reign of Athaliah, during both reigns, therefore, Ahab's dynasty was in effective control of Judah. Friends, these were dark, dark days for the kingdom of Judah, effectively being ruled by ungodly leaders aligned with the northern kingdom of Israel. So let's see what happens here to Ahaziah, starting at verse 5. We read this. He also followed their advice and went with Jehoram, the son of Ahab, king of Israel, to war against Hazael, king of Syria, at Ramoth-Gilead. And the Syrians wounded Joram. Then he returned to Jezreel to recover from the wounds which he received at Ramah when he fought against Hazael, king of Syria. And Azariah, the son of Jehoram, the king of Judah, went down to see Jehoram, the son of Ahab, in Jezreel, because he was sick. His going to Jehoram was God's occasion for Ahaziah's downfall. For when he arrived, he went out with Jehoram against Jehu, the son of Nimshi, whom the Lord had anointed to cut off the house of Ahab. And it happened when Jehu was executing judgment on the house of Ahab and found the princes of Judah and the sons of Ahaziah's brothers who served Ahaziah, that he killed them. Then he searched for Ahaziah, and they caught him, he was hiding in Samaria, and brought him to Jehu. When they had killed him, they buried him, because they said, he is the son of Jehoshaphat who sought the Lord with all his heart. So the house of Ahaziah had no one to assume power over the kingdom. What a sad and sordid tale this is. Verse 5 tells us that he went with Jehoram, the son of Ahab, king of Israel, to war against Hazael, king of Syria. Ahaziah's close association with the wicked house of Ahab developed into a war alliance with Israel against Syria. His connection with his mother's family, remember his mother was a daughter of Ahab and Jezebel, that

connection was so strong and so sympathetic that he paid a visit to the injured and sick king of Israel, whose name was also Jehoram, the same as Ahaziah's father. Now, verse 9, then he searched for Ahaziah, and they caught him. This refers to what Jehu did when he was being used as an instrument of God's judgment against the house of Ahab. Jehu is one of the more interesting men of the Old Testament. God raised him up to bring judgment against the dynasty of Omri that ruled the northern kingdom of Israel. You'll find that record in 2 Kings chapter 9, verses 1 through 26. Now, in the course of fulfilling that divine commission to bring judgment against the house of Omri, that is, Ahab and his descendants, he also came against Ahaziah, the king of Judah. Now, Jehu had no direct command or commission from God to bring judgment upon the king of Judah, but he did it anyway. Consciously or unconsciously, he was guided by God, and he killed Ahaziah. And then also the sons of Ahaziah's brothers. Martin Selman has an interesting comment on this phrase. He says, the Hebrew calls them sons of the brothers of Ahaziah. But since his actual brothers were dead, according to 2 Chronicles 21, verse 17, and 2 Chronicles 22, verse 1, the first verse of this chapter, and their sons were probably no more than children, they're best regarded as kinsmen. In other words, relatives to the royal house. But notice here, verse 9 says, when they had killed him, Ahaziah was killed because he carried on his close alliance with Ahab and his house. And when God brought judgment against the house of Ahab, the dynasty of Omri that was the ancestor of Ahab, when God brought judgment against that line of kings over Israel, Ahaziah was caught up in that judgment. You see, Ahaziah was happy to associate himself with the northern kingdom of Israel and their wicked kings. Therefore, he died in the same judgment that came upon the king of Israel through Jehu. Ahaziah was also a blood relative of Ahab. Ahab was his grandfather on his mother's side. Therefore, this made him liable under the judgment that came upon Ahab and his descendants. Again, Martin Selman says this, by failing to separate himself from Jehoram, he made himself liable to suffer the same punishment that God had previously announced against Ahab's house, which he had chosen Hazael and Jehu to carry out. If you want to know more about the reign of Ahaziah and his sad end at the hands of Jehu, you can find that in 2 Kings chapter 9, verses 1 through 26. The reconciliation of the details between the death of Ahaziah and 2 Chronicles 22 and 2 Kings 9 is complicated, but it's definitely possible. Adam Clark, among other commentators, carefully works out the details. But I like this comment by J. Barton Payne. He said this, the final movements of Ahaziah are difficult to trace, but may perhaps be reconstructed as follows. He fled south from Jezreel so as to hide in Samaria. He was brought to Jehu, fatally wounded him near Ibleam, between Jezreel and Samaria. He fled by chariot northwest to Megiddo, where he died. And his body was carried by Ahaziah's servants to Jerusalem, where they buried him. So again, this is a good reconstruction of the two accounts, the one in 2 Kings 9, the other one here in 2 Chronicles chapter 22. The bottom line is simply this. Verse 9 says, they buried him. Now, when Ahaziah was killed in battle, they gave him a dignified burial. Not for his own sake, but because his ancestor Jehoshaphat was a godly man. So friends, do you see what's going on here? We started the chapter with the beginning of the reign of Ahaziah. So what we have in Israel is we have the reigns of two wicked kings in a row.
You have Jehoram, who reigned for 8 years and was a wicked king. And you have Ahaziah, who reigned for only 1 year and he was a wicked king. And he was killed in the first year.

0: or at the end of the first year of his reign. What's going to happen next for the kingdom of Judah? Friends, we're going to see it goes from bad to worse. Look at verse 10 with me. We read this. Now, when Athaliah, the mother of Ahaziah, saw that her son was dead, she arose and destroyed all the royal heirs of the house of Judah. What a wicked woman. Athaliah, this daughter of Ahab and Jezebel, took the position as queen to rule over the kingdom of Judah. She used the occasion of her son's death to take power for herself, and she reigned over the land for 6 years. That's according to 2 Kings chapter 11, verses 1, 2, and 3. Now again, I'll say it again, we've said it several times during this teaching, but I don't mind repeating it. We remember that Athaliah was the daughter of Ahab and Jezebel, and she was given to Jehoram, the king of Judah, as a bride. She was a bad influence on both her husband, that is, King Jehoram of Judah, for the 8 years of his reign, and her son, King Ahaziah of Judah, for the 1 year of his reign. For the last 9 years in Judah, she was the power behind the throne, manipulating things and being an evil influence to both her husband and to her son. But what she does here in verse 10 is even worse. Let me read that verse to you again. Now, when Athaliah, the mother of Ahaziah, saw that her son was dead, she arose and destroyed all the royal heirs of the house of Judah. Athaliah was from the family of Ahab, and Jehu had completely destroyed all of Ahab's descendants in Israel. Now, after Jehu's coup in the northern kingdom, Athaliah tried to save something for Ahab's family by trying to eliminate the house of David in Judah. If it was up to this wicked queen, she would have murdered every descendant of David so that no king descended from David could sit upon the throne. Now, years before, the king of Judah, Jehoshaphat, married his son to this daughter of Ahab and Jezebel, hoping to make an alliance with those wicked and apostate leaders. Friends, what terrible results came from Jehoshaphat, who otherwise was a good and godly king. What terrible results came from his efforts to make an alliance for his son by marrying to his son the daughter of Ahab and Jezebel. Matthew Poole says this, and this was the fruit of Jehoshaphat's marrying his son to a daughter of that idolatrous and wicked house of Ahab, even the extirpation of all his posterity but one. Now, we'll talk about that one a little bit later. And then Christopher Knapp says this in his commentary, no character in history, sacred or secular, stands out blacker or more hideous than this daughter of law of the godly Jehoshaphat. She was a terrible woman, the only queen to rule over the kingdom of Judah, and she was a wicked woman. Now, verses 11 and 12, God is going to use somebody very special, a woman named Jehoshabeth, to preserve the royal line of David, whom again, Athaliah desired to kill all the descendants of David, to shut out that line. Here we go, verses 11 and 12. But Jehoshabeth, the daughter of the king, took Joash, the son of Ahaziah, and stole him away from among the king's sons who were being murdered, and put him and his nurse in a bedroom. So Jehoshabeth, the daughter of King Jehoram, the wife of Jehoiada the priest, for she was the sister of Ahaziah, hid him from Athaliah so that she did not kill him. And he was hidden with them in the house of God for 6 years while Athaliah reigned over the land. Friends, I want to introduce you to a wonderful woman named Jehoshabeth. This little known woman, she's called Jehoshabeah in 2 Kings 11, verse 2, but it's the same woman. This little known woman named Jehoshabeth here in 2 Chronicles 22 had an important place in God's plan of the ages. Through her courage and ingenuity, she preserved the royal line of David through which the Messiah would eventually come. She did this by rescuing and hiding the boy Joash, the son of Ahaziah. Friends, evil people like Athaliah will begin their work and do the best they can with it, but God can always raise up a Jehoshabeth. You could say that the second half of 2 Chronicles chapter 22 is really a tale of two women, a very wicked woman named Athaliah and a very godly woman named Jehoshabeth. G. Campbell Morgan put it like this. He said, "No evil anger is sufficient to frustrate divine purpose. And against the wickedness of one woman, God set the compassion of another." Now, it says here in verse 11 that Jehoshabeth was the sister of Ahaziah. If you wanted to be technical, she would probably be a half-sister. It's very unlikely that she was the daughter of Athaliah. No doubt Ahaziah, being a king, had more than one wife, and this was a daughter from a different mother. And what did she do? She hid the sole surviving descendant of the house of David, Joash. It says there in verse 12, he was hidden with them in the house of God for 6 years. Now, friends, even though Ahaziah was a bad king who made evil alliances, he was still a descendant of David, and he was still the successor of his royal line. So for the sake of David and the covenant God made with David, God remembered his promise and spared this one young survivor to the massacre that Athaliah wished to make over all the royal descendants of David. The line of David was almost extinguished and continued only in the presence of a small boy named Joash. But God preserved that flickering flame. Donald Wiseman, in his commentary, says that, quote, Josephus, in Antiquities 9:7-1, says that the bedroom where the child and his nurse was hid was a room where spare furniture and mattresses were stored. Well, maybe that's the case. But here we see that despite her best efforts, the wicked queen Athaliah was unable to completely wipe out the line of David. Friends, do you realize that she's murdering her own relatives, her own grandchildren? Joash was the grandson of Athaliah, and she wanted to murder him. Now, I see how my wife, who is a grandmother, right now we have 3 wonderful grandchildren, and who knows, maybe God will bless us with more along the way. But right now, when we think of our 3 beautiful grandchildren, I think of how much love and how much care and just how much delight my wife has in those grandchildren. I mean, myself too, but it's something special, but between the grandmother and the grandchildren. And how wicked and against nature it must be for this Athaliah to want to murder her own grandchildren. She murdered several of her own grandchildren, and she wanted to murder them all. But God would not allow it. I like what G. Campbell Morgan said. He said, "Thus evil always breaks down. It is extremely clever. It calculates on all the changes and seems to leave no unguarded place. But with unvarying regularity, it fails somewhere to cover up its tracks or to ensure its victory." So, like the little boy Samuel, Joash grew up in the temple. And like Samuel, he probably found little ways to help the priests, whatever could be done without attracting too much attention. Adam Clark has a good comment on this. He says this, quote, "Nothing but the miraculous intervention of the divine providence could have saved the line of David at this time and preserved the prophecy relative to the Messiah. The whole truth of that prophecy and the salvation of the world appeared to be now suspended on the brittle thread of the life of an infant, a year or two old, to destroy whom was the interest of the reigning power. But God can save by few, as well as by many. He had purposed, and vain were the counter exertions of earth and of hell. Friends, it's true. God preserved the line of David, the line of the Messiah, Jesus Christ, by a very slender thread, but he preserved it. All right, one more quote. This is again from G. Campbell Morgan. He says, "There are hours in human history when it seems as though evil were almost all powerful. It entrenches itself in great strength. It builds up great ramparts. It inaugurates policies of the utmost craft and cleverness. It seems to be able to bind together a kingdom which is invincible. All this is false scheming. There is no finality, no security in the apparent might of iniquity." So friends, let's not sugarcoat it. Athaliah was a wicked, evil woman. This chapter started with a wicked king, and it ended with an evil queen. But listen, God is going to get his victory. Now, before we leave 2 Chronicles chapter 22, let's consider just a couple ways that this chapter may point to Jesus Christ. I'm not being exhaustive here. There may be other ways as well, but let's just consider. Here's two similarities. Number one, in the wicked queen Athaliah, we see a likeness of Eve, who had her part in the fall of humanity. I'm not trying to say that Eve was as wicked as Athaliah at all. No, comparatively to Athaliah, Eve was an absolute saint. But Eve definitely had her part in the fall of humanity. She's not responsible for it. Adam was responsible for it. But she had a role. She had a part in it. But in the wonderful woman Jehoshabeth, we see a likeness of Mary, the mother of Jesus, who had her part in raising and protecting the true king, the King of Kings. That's the first similarity. Athaliah with Eve, Jehoshabeth with Mary. Here's a second similarity. The boy Joash, the rightful heir to the throne, was hidden for many years before he was clearly displayed as the king. Is it not also true that Jesus of Nazareth, the King of Kings, was hidden, so to speak, for many years before he was clearly displayed as Messiah and King? There's Jesus growing up in Nazareth, first as a boy, then as a teen, then working his trade, then providing for the family, even without being married, but providing for Mary and his mother and all the rest of it. There he is, sort of hidden in obscurity for those many years before he began his ministry and was clearly displayed as Messiah and King. There's a similarity between Joash and Jesus of Nazareth. Thank you, Lord God, that you preserve your work. Though the powers of evil seem great and sometimes unstoppable, we know that your goodness, that your salvation, that your redemption will survive and will continue in this world. The promise of Jesus will be proven true, that the gates of hell will not prevail against this church, even in times and seasons when it seems like evil is so powerful. Thank you, Lord, for your work. Thank you for your abiding presence with us. We praise you for it. In Jesus' name, amen.
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0: Welcome to The Word Made Plain with Senior Pastor Tony Clark of Calvary Chapel Newport News in Virginia. 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
1: And today is just unhinged. It's just nuts what's going on today. People don't even know what a woman is today. So it's just nuts. Crazy stuff today. So, but it started turning back then, and it was just crazy stuff. And so it's like, okay, drunkenness, alcoholism is a sin. Oh, but it's a disease today. And I said, okay, then if a person is an alcoholic, what medicine do they go to the pharmacy to get? Is there a pill that's called for alcoholics only? Take two of these and call me in the morning. I mean, what pill? I can see you got cancer, you got diabetes, you got, okay, those are diseases. But now, you like porn. That's a sin. The Bible says you look with lust in your eye. That's a sin. No, he's a sex addict. What pill you get for that? It's insane stuff. So we see Satan is slick. This dude is slick. Don't think he's not slick. And so today, you even have Christians that even start saying stuff like this. And you talk to them, it's like, you talk like the world. You sound just like them. When we're supposed to have the mind of Christ. When we're supposed to be diving into the word of God and have the word coming forth from us, instead, we talk like the world instead of the word. And it's a sad thing to see. And you know, they're sick. They have a disease. Oh, really? Now, a sin can cause a disease. It can. You are out there fooling around and you come up with some kind of disease. Yeah, that can happen. Yeah, that sure can. But the act itself is not a disease. That's a purposeful thing. You know, that's you to go to the ABC store and get a pack, six pack or a carton and pop the seal, flip one out, put it in between your two fingers, put it up to your lips, light it and suck it down to, that's you doing that. Can't blame no disease for that. That's you. That's nuts. Your body is the temple of the Holy Spirit. Ah, but, you know. Crazy stuff. But I can't help it because it's a disease. No, you can't help it because you have allowed your body to be addicted to nicotine. You did that. You did that on your own. Don't blame the outcome, which is now lung cancer and all that. No. You did that. You caused your body to be addicted to that foreign whatever substance. Yeah. No different than many of us. We have a love affair with food. Oh, we don't want to talk about that. Now that's one that's a disease. That's a disease, bro. I got the disease. I like food. Absolutely crazy. Crazy stuff. But see, this is the kind of world we live in. God doesn't change. And now, because we have modernized things, we got all kind of stuff that makes our body addicted. You know, like, you know, hey, my name is Pastor Tony and I'm a sugarholic. I like sweets and, you know, and I allow my body to be addicted to sweets. I got to have something sweet after every meal. I need some chocolate, Reese's preferably. But if some cookies around, that'd do. So see, that's the one that's the disease. All the rest of them, yeah. No, it's just, we sinning too by causing our bodies to be addicted. Sugar is just like cocaine. Just like cocaine can tear us up. We just messed up. But God's word doesn't change. We just got to understand what's going on, that our bodies, the Bible says in Psalm 139, we're fearfully and wonderfully made. We are. But we can throw some foreign stuff in there that can cause our bodies to not operate like God wants us to operate. And we just got to be mindful. Just know God's word doesn't change. It does not change. Look at verses 143 and 144. It says, trouble and anguish have overtaken me, yet your commandments are my delight. The righteousness of your testimonies is everlasting. Give me understanding and I shall live. Now, the psalmist said in verse 143 that trouble and anguish have overtaken me. Now, the Hebrew word for overtaken is matzah, M-A-T-S-A, matzah, and it means to find, overtake, or strikes. Now, please understand that Satan is always trying to track us down and overtake and strike us. 1 Peter 5:8 says, the devil walks about like a roaring lion seeking whom he may devour. That's all. He wants to devour us. He's not fooling too much with those who don't know the Lord. You know, he already got them. He's going around seeking whom he may devour. Us, people of God. Do you remember what God told Cain in Genesis 4 and verse 7? He told him, if you do well, will you not be accepted? And if you do not do well, here it is, sin lies at the door and its desire is for you, but you shall rule over it. God told Cain that sin lies at the door of your life, seeking to pounce. This is now going into the Hebrew definition, seeking to pounce on you like a lion laying in the tall grass, ready to attack its prey. That's what sin is doing. It's crouching down like a lion in the tall grass, just waiting on the opportunity to pounce on us. That is what the Hebrew says in that particular verse. And what the psalmist is conveying in this chapter, he says, trouble and anguish is seeking to overtake him, yet your commandments are my delight. He was saying that he didn't just delight in God's word during the good times, but he also delighted in God's word when trouble and anguish came his way too. I just wonder, what about you? Do you only delight in God's word and church when promotions and new jobs and a mysterious check comes in the mail with your name on it? You know, can you still delight in God's word when you get fired or divorced? When the ends aren't meeting and Satan is whispering in your ear, I thought your God would supply all your needs according to your riches and glory. Can you still delight in God's word when trouble and anguish comes your way? Or when everything's good, you know, everything's going good, you know, and you're like, oh, I can delight in God's word. I bet you can. But when the storms come, can you still delight? When trouble and anguish comes your way, can you still delight? Job went through that. He went through stuff that we wouldn't even wish on our worst enemy. And someone said, well, you know, Job, he was by himself, but he had his wife. He didn't have his wife. His wife said, won't you just curse God and die? Thanks a lot for the support. Appreciate that. Curse God and die? Mrs. Job, are you serious? Don't you just curse God and just give it up and die? Just, in other words, just die, Job. Just die. That's crazy. But that guy said, oh, naked I came into the world, and naked I'm gonna leave. The Lord giveth, the Lord taketh away. Blessed be the name of the Lord. See, that's why that book is in the Bible, for stuff like that, showing us how to bless God when trouble and anguish comes our way. Is our relationship with God solid enough where we can rejoice in God when trouble and anguish come our way? In the 30 years that I've been here, I've seen trouble and anguish. I've seen it. and being able to, as the song said, praise him in the storm. To be able to do that, I had to learn how to do that. See, you got to get over the anger, get over the resentment, get over the hatred, get over the

always me. You got to get over that in order to praise him in the storm. You can't praise him in the storm. You got hatred and anger and bitterness all in your heart. So you won't praise him. You kick God to the curb, you know, until the storm passes. I told you all of us are either about to go into a storm, in the middle of the storm, or just coming out of one. Simple as that. That's just how it is. Why? Because our adversary, the devil, walks about like a roaring lion seeking whom he may devour. He's always looking to devour. He's always crouching down in the tall grass of life, looking at us. When the Lord said to Satan, "Have you considered my faithful servant Job?" The Hebrew word for consider is a word that means have you studied him? Have you looked at him to know? And that's the word, to know his ins and outs, his strengths and weaknesses. And Satan said, "I've been doing that for a long time. I've been checking him out. I've been considering him." He said, "I've been considering him long enough to know that, hey, I've been trying to get at him, but you've been protecting him. You have this hedge around him that I believe are angels." Psalm 34, verse 7, the angels encamp around about those who fear him, and he couldn't get to them. And definitely, Satan, that's his job. But the question is, can we delight in God's word during that time? The psalmist said, "I will delight in God's word in the good and the bad times." Now, the psalmist understood that whenever trouble and anguish came his way, or whatever it was, God allowed it in his life. And he understood that God was righteous, and his righteousness and testimonies are everlasting. Meaning that God has, don't miss this, God has an everlasting purpose for the trouble and anguish he allows in our lives. Oh, here's a verse that you won't find in too many memory cards. You know, you get them cards, you know, but you get your little card and little index card to show you how to memorize verses. This is one that you won't see in there. It's 1 Peter 5:10. It says, "After you have suffered a while, perfect, establish, strengthen, and settle you." When will God perfect us, establish, strengthen, and settle us? When we have suffered a while. Oh, we don't want to hear that. I know about you. I don't want to hear that. But it's after we have suffered a while. Perfect, strengthen, establish, settle us. After we've suffered a while. See, all of these things, they make us more like Jesus Christ. Isaiah 53 verse 3 says, he is despised and rejected of men, a man of sorrows, acquainted with grief. He was despised and we did not esteem him. So Jesus went through trouble and anguish, and his followers, that's us, will experience the same thing. Jesus said, "If they persecuted me, why do you think you're gonna miss out on that persecution?" He said, "If you're a follower of mine, you're gonna get some of that smoke too." And we all know we get it. We get it. See, these are the things that make us more like Jesus Christ. Did you know it's not the good times? It's not the checks and the mails. It's not the blessings of the Lord, the house and the car and the different car and the more clothes and wardrobe. That doesn't make us more like Christ. Watch this. That makes us thankful and grateful. But what makes us more like Christ is when we are suffering. And when trouble and anguish comes our way, that makes us like Christ. When folks are crucifying us and we're able to say, "Father, forgive them, for they know not what they do." Even when they were stoning Stephen, you remember, as you can tell, I'm in the book of Acts in my own personal reading. In Acts 7, They were stoning Stephen, and he said, "Lord, don't charge them with this sin." Where did he get that from? When Jesus said, "Hey, Father, forgive them, for they know not what they do." He was saying, "Father, forgive them," the ones who put him on the cross.
When you can pray for your enemies who've been crucifying you, that's when you know you're becoming like Christ. Not when you got some mysterious check in the mail. No. It's when you can pray that prayer. That means that all of the mess is out of your heart. You don't have any anger and bitterness and resentment. It's gone. It's out. When you can pray for your enemies, I say it all the time. When did God bless Job double? You remember at the end, he got blessed with double. He had, you know, kids and all that stuff. All that stuff was taken away. All the stuff was killed. God blessed him double after he prayed for his friends. When he was able to pray for those who were saying, Job, won't you just confess your sin? This is happening to you because of your sin. Just confess your sin and, you know, get it over with. You know, Job said, man, I didn't do anything, you know. He didn't know anything about the conversation between God and the devil. He just know he was in the middle of that. And here's the thing. When he prayed for his friends, we read at the end, Job 42, that God blessed him double. I'd never forget that God blessed our church double when I was able to pray for those who tried to crucify me. God, once I got it all out of my heart and realized it was all because of me, really. My sin and my mess. And God finally took me to the woodshed and put me over his knee. And after that, after I got over that and said, okay, I take my spanking like a big boy. And it was a good one. It, you know, one of the ones where, you know, you got to pull down the pants and get it. So once I pulled pants up, tightened the belt, and began to pray, God blessed us double. He blessed us double. I couldn't believe it. I couldn't believe what God was doing. I could not believe it. So I lived this. And this is how we become like Christ. And so, matter of fact, just last week, got a phone call. I get phone calls from pastors around the country. You know, I'm dealing with this. How do I deal with this? You know, I tell you people leaving church and blah, blah, blah, blah. And I get a chance to talk to them because I've been through it. I've been through it. And now, you know, when I used to be the punk little kid on the block, start as a young pastor in his 20s. And now here I am, folks calling me now. I'm considered the big brother now. Hey, big bro. I'm like, hey, Unc. When did I become uncle now? Hey, Unc, this your nephew. Nephew in ministry, you know. And I say, yikes. I've become an old dude now, you know. You know, it's just a trip. You know, I got guys calling me Unc all over the country. Hey, Unc. Uncle, good night. Because, you know, been through that. So when do we become like Christ? Is when we're able to go through and come out better and not bitter when we go through our trouble and anguish. That's when we become like Christ. And the psalmist, notice how he didn't ask to be spared of the trouble and anguish. He just asked for understanding so he could continue to live for God. That's all he was asking for. Just want a little understanding. That's all. Let me conclude with this. In this message, the purity of the word, we saw how the word of God has the power to purify and refine our lives and make us more like Jesus Christ. And one of the ways he uses to purify or refine us is trouble and anguish. These things have a way of getting us back focused on the things of God if we will allow it. So spend more time this week. Spend more time this week in the word of God. There's a lot of stuff coming on. I'm challenged. I'm letting you know. My name is Pastor Tony Clark and I'm challenged because the NBA season kicked off. You know, the World Series is about to kick off and you know, and that can be a whole lot of TV. A lot of TV,

0: And so I'm like, okay, all right, here's the test. Here's the test. Cause, you know, I can easily, you know, okay, I can watch a game. Okay. All right. And then I said, I'm going to watch a little bit of the second game next, you know, the game watching me. And then I stumble up the stairs and fall in the bed. And I wanted to spend some time with the Word before I get in the bed. And I'm already in the bed, tongue hanging out. I'm challenged this week. So we got to spend that time. And if you ask the Lord to, now I'm going to tell you, so I challenge you. If you ask the Lord, if during the day I'm too busy, wake me up in the night to spend time with you. And he will. He will. And when he does, don't look at your, cause your eyes are wide awake. Don't look over at that clock or that phone and say, oh no, I'm going back to sleep. You asked him to wake you up he will do it. He will do it. So spend more time in the Word of God this week. So when, not if, so when trouble and anguish comes your way, you know where to run to. You'll run to his Word and you'll find great delight to be able to read something that's pure. In the impure world that we live, every time you turn around, there's something impure. Somebody half naked and half, it's like every time you turn, it's just something to pollute our eyes and mind and stuff. And it's like, oh, to be able to turn to something that is so pure. If you ever gone, you know, overseas or Hawaii or different places, and you've seen just the clarity of the water and that aqua green blue water, we can turn to something that's pure. And it's going to seem foreign to us at first, because we've been swimming in, like, the Jordan River, one of the most polluted waters. It's like we've been swimming in the dirt, and then you get to the crystal clear of something where you can look down and see the fish swimming in the water. We get to get into the purity of the Word of God, something that's pure, that's righteous and holy, something that represents God. And we can, it take a little while for us to focus. Our eyes are, you know, we're trying to focus and our mind's not connecting, and because we've just been in the polluted world. And we're trying to read something that is so clear and crystal and pure and right and holy. So don't give up during that time. Don't say, oh, man, this is, I don't know what that. No, keep reading. Keep drudging through. Keep going. You know, you get the Chronicles, 9 chapters of names. Just, you know, don't lose heart. You know, just realize God didn't forget them and God doesn't forget you. Just keep that in mind. God has your name written down. You skipping all over their name and stuff. You don't want God skipping over you. You know? So what? You can't pronounce them. Just try your best. I jack them up every time. I go through the Bible 100 times. I'm going to jack up those names 100 times. You know? And just keep reading. That's the point. Keep reading. Keep allowing yourself to be purified with the Word of God. Let's pray. Lord, thank you so much for your Word. Thank you for being so good to us and sharing your Word and your truth with us. And so, God, we pray, pour out your Spirit upon us. Lord, give us a hunger and a thirst for your Word and for righteousness. And Lord, may we be able to say, Lord, Father, forgive them, for they know not what they do. And Lord, we just pray that we'll have a heart for lost souls, a heart for your Word, a heart for prayer and a heart for those things of God. And Lord, help us to have a balance as sporting events and all kind of things are coming our way. Lord, help us to balance those things. Help us to, Lord, just not neglect you altogether. Lord, forgive us. Have mercy. Lord, help us to draw closer to you. You said draw near to you and you draw near to us. And Lord, we want you near. We want you close. So draw near to us, we pray in Jesus' name. Amen.
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2: Welcome to the Dacus Report, hosted by Pacific Justice Institute founder and president Brad Dacus. For 25 years, PJI has counseled, represented, and defended people whose religious freedoms, parental rights,

0: Folks, on today's show, we have a very interesting guest who is right on the front lines of one of the most challenging parts of the country, also one of the most beautiful parts of the country. And if you haven't guessed it, it's Hawaii. So I'd like to welcome to the program the President CEO of the Hawaii Family Forum, Eva Andretti. Eva Andretti, thank you so much for joining us, Eva. So glad to have you. Did I pronounce that correctly?
1: Yeah, you did, and it's an absolute pleasure to be here.
0: Oh, well, thank you for joining us, Eva. And so I know I was out there recently, and you guys kept me so busy, or my staff and everyone kept me so busy that my wife said, she says, "No, I'm not going." She goes, "I'm just going to sit there and just watch you, and I've already heard you speak." And then I came back the next week, same thing. I mean, it was just like boom, boom, boom, boom. And I will tell you, I was so encouraged. Not just the fact that you guys kept me busy, but to see so much involvement of the pastors, the community, wanting to take back their state. And it's a very unique state in terms of it, the history, the culture, the background. We're going to talk about that. But I think people are going to be very inspired when they hear our conversation about how you are having a positive effect, dealing with challenges that is one of the most bluest, darkest bluest states in the country, and yet you're seeing progress. I know I was encouraged. I think the people watching us are going to be find it very fascinating, encouraging to listen to. Now, for listeners who may not be familiar with the Hawaii Family Forum, tell us who you are, what your organization does, and why was it founded?
1: Yeah, so Hawaii Family Farm is part of the Family Policy Alliance. And basically, I love to tell everybody and remind everybody that we became established along with a lot of other family policy councils because of the vision of Dr. James Dobson. He really saw that in every state, there was a need to have a voice for truth, a voice for righteousness at the state capitol, and then be able to use that voice in a positive way to upbuild the community, but also to fight against things that were happening at the legislature. And I know that people always see that as fighting for things at the legislature, but it was also protecting such great things, just like the Pacific Justice Institute does, which is protecting families and protecting our children. Children in Hawaii, we call them keiki, from all the negative things that could happen out there. But not just fighting to keep bad things from happening. We want to solidify the good things that are happening and stand behind those legislators who are strong enough and faithful enough to preach these great things out in the legislative buildings that are out there. So basically, our mission is to unite and equip people of faith to engage in public policy, but to do that from a biblical worldview and to do it in the right manner. And Hawaii is the best place to make that happen because we are already embedded here with the aloha spirit. And everyone who's traveled to Hawaii, they know what that's like. The minute you step off the plane, there just seems to be a different spirit here, the spirit of welcome, the spirit of love, and it's something that's very much embedded into the culture here. And so we've been around since 1998, and we are unique. We're a little different than the other family policy councils because I would say about 80 to 85% of our donations, because we are a 501c3, comes from churches. And it kind of goes to that comment you made earlier. It's why pastors look so much to Hawaii Family Forum for direction and guidance, because that's our biggest constituency, although we do work with the churches and the wider community as well.
0: I know when I was out there, there seemed to be no problem with making arrangements for me to be guest preaching at churches there in Hawaii, even relatively short notice. They were willing for me to come in and guest preach. It was really encouraging to see that. There's Calvary Chapels. There's a lot of really great churches there in Hawaii. So I was really encouraged to see that, and so it was a real blessing to see an area that's not just just a few Christians here or there, but there's the body of Christ has a definite presence there in Hawaii. There's churches. They're excited about the Lord. A lot of them are what really live their faith. They take it seriously. There, I think in Hawaii, because maybe they see the challenges around them and so many people who are non-believers.

0: And I think that's real important. And so it's encouraging to do that, to empower churches and the congregations to really know what all the opportunities they have to be a salt and light for such a time as this. I know recently the Supreme Court ruled that girls can be kept in girls' sports, that is, boys can be prevented from going into girls' sports. I think it was a great decision by the Supreme Court. We at Pacific Justice were behind that in terms of helping the states pass the legislation as well as filing a friend of the court brief to support our position in that regard. It was very encouraging. Yet the Supreme Court also, they didn't use the word must. That is, they must protect girls and girls' sports. They said no, states may pass laws protecting girls and girls' sports from competing against biological males. So Hawaii, if I'm not mistaken, I think they're still in the camp of the most blue states, right, on that issue, along with California, New York. So girls there could still end up, female boxing could end up with Big Bubba in the rink. And, boom, boom, So I know they definitely
1: Well,
0: have their challenges.
1: no, you bring up a good point because, again, going back to the culture of Hawaii, we have a culture here where there are males that are more feminine, and in Hawaii they're called mahu, so they're part of the culture here. So going back way back to the times of the kings and queens, there were this mahu. They were males who were more feminine. And you fast forward to today, and there are still people that represent themselves as mahu, and they will paddle on the girls, canoe paddling teams. In fact, we had an attorney here, which Brad, Jim Hochberg, back in the day, who was
0: Oh, yeah.
1: actually representing a female team who was fighting against the team that had a mahu who was paddling for them. But that was a while back, and I don't have all the details, so I definitely don't want to misspeak.
0: No,
1: But
0: that.
1: so it is kind of part of the culture here. I don't know if that sounds familiar to you.
0: Yeah, no, I wasn't aware of that. So, this idea of men who see themselves as female, is that what it is? Or just men who are
1: Well,
0: more effeminate?
1: they're just men who are more feminine, but they dress female and they act female. But that's the interesting thing is when you dig into the culture a little bit, it's not that they think they're female. They are just female in their mannerisms and maybe how they dress. So I am not Native Hawaiian, and so again, I don't want to misspeak on that, but it's embedded into the culture. I mean, I grew up here and we knew people that were mahu. And so maybe one of these days, Brad, it would be interesting if I could get somebody from the Native Hawaiian community to kind of talk with you about that, or even
0: Yeah.
1: Joe,
0: Well, they
1: because
0: can. So
1: it
0: you
1: is.
0: talk. So there's people in our culture where you've got, some guys are football players. I call them the Bubbas, and they're, and I mean, all the stereotypes that go along with Western culture of, the male macho, whatever. Then you've got those who are like David in the Bible, who plays a harp. And I mean, there's different, they're more sensitive, more caring. And yet still masculine, still male. They just have different cold, I guess they fit in this the Western stereotype of male definition a little differently. They just based on culturally how we define it. I know when you look at other cultures, some have different stereotypes with masculinity and femininity, but they are clearly decidedly different because God made us different. But there's different cultural ebbs and flows that go with that, and all can be for the glory of God, so long as we keep it. We don't define a man as a woman and a woman as a man, and all the confusion that can come with that, of course. So that's interesting, very interesting. They're very friendly people in Hawaii, as a general rule. Wonderful, very, very, very friendly, and I think that's great. But so, bottom line, though, you still have that issue with girls. Boys competing in girls' sports though in Hawaii, right?
1: That's what my understanding is, yes.
0: Yeah. So, if there's anyone out there in Hawaii that has a girl and finds that she's competing against a boy, whether it's a mahu or whatever, if it's a biological male, then they need to contact us at Pacific Justice Institute. And I know our attorney Joe out there, he's would love to help in that kind of a situation. So let's talk about some of the legislative challenges that are taking place. So what legislation has concerned Hawaii Family Forum this year?
1: Oh my goodness. You're familiar with these, and I know Joe is, because a lot of people don't realize that I am the only staff person at Hawaii Family Forum. So when the legislative session rolls around, I'm the one that's tracking the over 2,000 bills that are introduced. And then I'm pulling out the bills that could be problematic, and then I'm tracking them. And then when they show up at the Capitol, I have to read the bill. I have to come up with the talking points. And so I reached out to Pacific Justice Institute to help me navigate some of this, because I'm not an attorney. And I've been doing this for a very long time. I've been with Hawaii Family Forum since 2001. So I am familiar when a bill is introduced that it's problematic. I can look at the language and know right away that, as a person of faith, someone who cares about religious liberty, family, and all that, this is problematic. So I did reach out to you because there were a couple of bills that we were tracking. And the first one was the expansion of Hawaii Shield Law. And so back in 2023, our legislators protected abortionists with a shield law. And this year, in this legislative session, they added in those physicians that do gender affirming care. And so that was one of our biggest issues that we were tracking at the Capitol.
0: Well, we say
1: Unfortunately,
0: real quick before we go on, make sure people have. So, as far as shielding, you're talking about laws protecting abortion clinics and also doctors that are surgically injecting people with hormones opposite of what their is natural, and then maybe even cutting off body parts to distort the body to try to somehow look like the opposite gender that they're really not, right?
1: correct,
0: Wow.
1: correct. And so
0: Okay.
1: we really had to educate people, because people don't understand what that means, a shield law. I mean, it that just goes beyond what regular people understand. So we had to really get them to understand that there was some misinformation about the bill that was going around, telling people it was a kidnapping law. So it was basically allowing parents to kidnap.
0: Right.
1: And so although, I could kind of see where they were trying to go with
0: But
1: that, the real issue is.
0: that's not really what it was. It was something else. In fact, folks, when we come back, we're gonna find out exactly what it really was, along with some other challenging pieces of legislation that could be coming to a state near you. We'll return right after this.
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0: Welcome back. Folks, if you'd like to keep up with the many cases that we're handling all across the United States, including those in Hawaii, there's a really easy way to do it, because we have over 147, over 150 cases, I think it is now, in active litigation. Just go to our website, pji.org. I'd love to keep you updated. One reason is because we love your prayers. I don't say that just rhetorically or just out of custom or ritual. I mean it. I have seen the impact of prayer on our cases, and these cases impact freedom and liberty for all of us. So I strongly encourage you to choose to not only download our press releases by going to our website, put sign up, stay informed, the Legal Insider, just click it, but also to pray for us and to be a prayer warrior for such a time as this. It's so important. So I want to encourage you to do that. Go to our website, pji.org. Also, we have our big celebration of justice. It's coming up on October the 17th. We have Emily Campagno of Fox News as our keynote speaker. We also have other great people that are going to be there as well, Ray Comfort, Todd Starnes, et cetera, myself. Okay. But it's going to be great. And if you'd like to get your tickets, you can do that by going to our website, pji.org. We'd love to have you come, and people come from all across the country, even Hawaii, I know in the past. So it's going to be in Orange County, California, pji.org. org. Now, I'd like to welcome back to the program Eva Andretti. Thank you so much, Eva, for being on the program. And, you know, you were talking about some of the legislative challenges happening there in Hawaii. Go ahead and continue.
1: Yeah, so we were talking about actually H Bill 1875, and this is our Gender Affirming Health Care Act, which, as we were mentioning before break, that it expands the SHIELD law to protect these doctors, right? And I think we were talking a little bit about the miscommunication that was out there. It's not a kidnapping bill. What we were really concerned about, and we're actually going to, if this law was signed by the governor, so it was signed on July 1st, so it is now Hawaii law, we really want to reach out and find maybe married couples or divorced couples, I should say, that may have experienced a problem with this. Like maybe if their one parent is a resident here in Hawaii and the other the divorced parent maybe is in Texas and they bring their child to Hawaii and they allow their child to have this dangerous surgery. You know, if you've been hurt by that, then, you know, we would like to partner with an organization like the Pacific Justice Institute, because we believe these SHIELD laws, there's a lot of reasons why we don't like the SHIELD law, but we believe ultimately that families are going to be hurt by this.
0: Yeah. I agree. So that's a definite concern. There was another big legislative threat you also felt faced. I think it was dealing with pro-life ministries. Is that right?
1: Yes. This one, you guys are going to love this. And we already have connected Joe with a plaintiff already, because this bill hasn't been signed yet by the governor. It's sitting on his desk, but we do believe he is going to sign it. This is House Bill 1961. And this one criminalizes interference with healthcare facilities. And the craziness about this bill is it establishes criminal remedies for these violations. So this is crazy. So the bill, Hawaii already has all kinds of laws, as many states do, about, you know, where you can stand in front of Planned Parenthood when you're praying. So this goes beyond that, because now what's going to happen is you can get a $250 to $1,000 fine if it happens, but mandatory 24-hour jail time now. And it could go up to 30 days depending on the penalty. But they've also added, and Brad, when you were here, we were talking about this, they also added civil remedies, $500 to $5,000 per day in damages, attorney's fees, injunctive relief. So this is, we're waiting for the governor to sign this. We already have plaintiffs lined up, and we will sue the state of Hawaii if they pass this. We believe it's unconstitutional.
0: Yeah, it's a definitely a free speech issue here. This discrimination against viewpoint. I think it would be an interesting case, and I'm just glad we've got someone there on the ground there in Hawaii to go to bat for the people in Hawaii and people of faith. So, all right, that's another challenge. Now, you did have some successes, right?
1: So we did.
0: Share those, please. I think. Yeah, go ahead.
1: Yeah, so Hawaii is along with Utah, we're the only two states that have no form of legalized gambling, zero, nada. And so every year, you know, whenever there's a crunch in the economy, our legislature and other legislatures across the nation always try to go back to gambling as a way to raise revenue. And we were able to stop it. Although every year we get closer and closer to the point that Hawaii can become one of those states that have legalized gambling. And, you know, so we were able to stop it, which is great news. You know, and whenever we're talking about this in the faith-based community, it is interesting. And I'm curious to see if you're seeing this across the nation too. But even people in the faith-based community, some of them are like, well, why are we fighting against gambling so hard, you know, and they don't really see all the destructive aspects that attack the family and communities when gambling is legalized. But I'd love to hear your thoughts on that nationally. I mean, this is an issue that touches everybody, doesn't it?
0: Oh yeah. You know, and I tell you, I clean up when I go to Vegas. I'm just teasing. the reality is, the stats are, the more you gamble, the more certain it is that you're going to lose. I'm a stats guy, right? Now, if you invest in the stock market, the odds are the longer you're in the stock market, the higher the probability that you're almost virtually guaranteed to win. Assuming you're diversified, you're guaranteed to win. Stock market's great, but you go into the casinos and gambling, in the long run, you will lose. Everyone loses. It's the big loser activity. And yet our society pushes it. But even worse than that, you know, as you know, Eva, it destroys lives. You know, we have people, they become addicted. And that's the problem. When you have something that precipitates so much addiction that can effectively be limited, limit it. Now, I know with prohibition, with alcohol, it was very difficult to limit it, especially the way it was enacted. It punished the supply side, but didn't punish the demand side. So that was a bit of a problem. But when gambling can be limited, societies benefit. You have fewer bankruptcy. People are having declared bankruptcy. Divorces increase when you have gambling. You know, you have alcohol abuse increases because people get depressed. They've lost. They're going to do some more. They lost some more. They're drinking. They've put themselves in a hole. And these casinos don't care. They just want to make money. They don't care how many lives they destroy. It's an enemy economically, enemy to the family, to individuals. It increases crime. At the end of the day, it's a net loser. Now, some people can gamble I'm going to gamble $100 and have fun. It'll be like going to an amusement park. I'll just count it as several rides or whatever. Okay, I get that. But look to your left and look to your right. That's what I say. Three elections ago, we got 321 churches for the first time ever to do voter registration Sundays. Two elections ago, that went up to 512. The last election, general election, it went up to just under 900. Now it's already over 1,000 churches that we've been able to get to do voter registration Sundays. And I know that was one of the points I hit on when I was there in Hawaii with the pastors that I spoke to. So it's letting our voice be heard. The love of Christ, in my opinion, compels us not to be silent. If a church is filled with the love of Jesus, then they're going to care about people outside their church walls, right? And if they truly care about people outside their church walls, truly, they're going to vote. Because voting is a statement that I care. I care about whether it's the preborn, the elderly, those being persecuted, the kids in the public schools, whatever. It says I vote. So it's a part of our testimony, if you will. God's the one who he does the outcome. We don't know how things are going to turn out. He raises up, he brings down. But to me, voting is more about just obedience and manifesting the love of Christ that we purport to have and preserving our testimony and ensuring our testimony is maintained and not demised because of our saying one thing, but then our actions doing another, saying we love and we care, but our actions doing another. So I'm encouraged by that a lot, what's going on there in Hawaii and the churches that are rallying to have their voice heard, you know, and I think that's really important. And then, of course, also the gospel of revival taking place. I'm really pumped. It's so exciting to be at this time and this hour. And I just want to encourage people to be like you in their own way, their own unique way. But that is not to be in the bleachers, but to be on the field, to be obedient to what God's called us to do. And I tell people, when we choose to be obedient, Eva, that's when the joy of life is maximized. The more we're obedient to the call of God, the more we're filled with the joy that comes with that obedience. So anyway, on that end, we ran out of time, but I want people to encourage them to go to HawaiiFamilyForum.org. That's your website. Hawaii, that's with two I's at the end, HawaiiFamilyForum.org, HawaiiFamilyForum.org. Eva, keep up the great work. Look forward to next time to visit. And thanks for being on the program.
1: It's been a pleasure. Blessings to you.
0: Yeah, and you too. So, folks, there you have it. It's our God-given freedoms we're talking about. Now, let's choose to keep them. I'm Brad Dacus, president of the Pacific Justice Institute. Let's continue the fight for your freedoms.
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0: is an island of stability and assurance in our ever-churning sea of legal and societal chaos. We are here for you.
1: So folks, just remember, it's our God-given freedoms we're talking about. Now, let's choose to keep them. I'm Brad Dacus, president of the Pacific Justice Institute. Let's continue the fight for your freedoms.

0: Are you a burden giver or a burden bearer?
1: You and I are not to be burden givers, but rather to be burden bearers. That is God's will for your life. That you are not to be a burden giver and just laying heavy trips and burdens on people all the time, but rather God's heart for us is to help be burden bearers. This is really the essence of the gospel. A heart of rescuing, a heart of helping. This is

0: Whether it's a single mom struggling to make ends meet, or a widow that is battling grief, or maybe a neighbor that just lost their job, there are people in need all around us. Maybe that someone in need is yourself. Today on Abounding Grace, we'll see how God wants us to help each other. We're to bear each other's burdens. Turn with us to Galatians chapter 6 as we hand things over to Pastor Ed Taylor.
1: Open your Bibles. Galatians chapter 6 is where we are. We're going to pick up where we left off last time. Galatians chapter 6. We're going to move forward a little bit in a few more verses. And I've entitled our Bible study, Helping Each Other Along the Way. Two sides to that title. Number one, God wants us to help each other along the way. Those of you that are spiritual, we've learned in verse 1 of chapter 6. Those who are spiritual, God wants you to help those that are wrestling and those that are struggling. He wants you to look for them and seek them out. He wants us to have the heart that Jesus has, and that is to seek and to save the lost. And on the other side, there are those among us that need a little help along the way. We need someone to come alongside and strengthen us or restore us or encourage us or pray for us. Notice in verse 1 of Galatians 6, it says, Brethren, if a man is overtaken in any trespass, you who are spiritual, restore such a one in a spirit of gentleness, considering yourself, lest you also be tempted. We're in that part of Galatians, this epistle. I want you to learn these Bible words. The word epistle is a Bible word, but all it means is letter. So I want you to know both words. Epistle equals letter. Paul took his pen in hand and he wrote a letter to the believers, to the churches in the region of Galatia. And we have that letter today. It's inspired by the Holy Spirit. So God is inspiring Paul to write down exactly what God wants communicated to the church then and to us as a church now. And this practical part of the letter, Paul is now turning a corner and giving some practical applications of what he taught us in the first five chapters. In the first five chapters was a defense of the gospel of grace against the false teachers that brought legalism into the churches. Remember, they were new believers, excited about the things of God, life changed, family changed, and then these false teachers came in and said, oh, no. You're not saved until you're circumcised, and you're not saved unless you keep the law. And unfortunately, some believed that, and it rocked the church and ruined many people's lives. They were biting and devouring one another. They were hurting and harming one another, and they were no longer the effective light of the gospel in their community. And we learn in the first part of this practical side that the most beneficial part of your life and mine is the love of God flowing through us. That is the most beneficial thing that comes from your life and mine. It wasn't too long ago where we spent a few years studying the book of Acts verse by verse. It was starting at the end of 2020, maybe mid-2020. We spent a few years studying the book of Acts. And every week on the wall behind me, every week on the pulpit in front of me, over and over, I repeated the theme. There was a theme throughout the book of Acts. Week after week, month after month, year after year, what were we learning? We were learning that we're to be the church. Be the church. We live in a world, in a culture, where the world is the world. They act like the world, talk like the world. The Bible says the world is filled with the spirit of Antichrist. The world is always going to be the world. But only the church can be the church. Only the church can reflect the character of Jesus. Only the church can walk in the agape love of God. The world can be the world. Now, believers and unbelievers alike can be the world. Believers act like the world at times. They get into the flesh. Believers and unbelievers can be like the world. But only the church can be the church. And one of the benefits, one of the most beneficial things that you and I have to offer this world is to live out the agape love of God. Now you ask the question, well, what does that look like? And we've learned so far. It says in chapter 5 that the fruit of the Spirit is love, joy, peace, long-suffering, kindness, goodness, faithfulness, gentleness, self-control. These characteristics lived through your life in a darkened, resistant, antichrist world, they make a big difference. It's noticeable when you're patient or when you're acting with self-control, where everyone's waiting for you to blow up because that's what they would do, and you don't. Jot it down in 1 Corinthians chapter 13, in verse 4, we have a display of love. It's not an exhaustive list, but listen to some of the characteristics of this love, and you'll see why it has such a great impact in our world. Paul writes to another church, and he says, "Love suffers long and is kind. Love does not envy. Love does not parade itself, is not puffed up. Love does not behave rudely, does not seek its own. Love is not provoked, thinks no evil, does not rejoice in iniquity, but rejoices in the truth, bears all things, believes all things, hopes all things, endures all things." Love is powerful. Love is what helps people see Jesus in a dark world. In chapter 6, verse 1, we've spent a couple weeks looking at the heart of love, and that is to have a heart for others. Specifically to seek those that are broken, helping restore the lost, caring enough to see, caring enough to help, caring enough to step into someone's life, to help God mend them, reconcile, to help repair broken lives, to have the heart of the Father in receiving the prodigal daughter or the prodigal son come home. Not prejudging them or wagging the finger at them, but rather celebrating and throwing a party that what the enemy wanted to do and destroy, God has done in rescuing. And now we pick up more practical parts of restoring. We get new insights on what the church is to look like both together and outside of these walls where we spend most of our lives. Verse 2, he says, "Bear one another's burdens and so fulfill the law of Christ." Very important, if you're a note taker, a very important principle. And it's simply this: as a Christian, a follower of Christ, you and I are not to be burden givers, but rather to be burden bearers. That is God's will for your life. That you are not to be a burden giver and just laying heavy trips and burdens on people all the time, but rather God's heart for us is to help be burden bearers. This is really the essence of the gospel. A heart of rescuing, a heart of helping. Jesus put it this way, John chapter 13, verse 34. He said, "A new commandment I give to you, that you love one another, as I have loved you, that you also love one another." Then he says this epic statement, one that our ears should really pay attention to. He says this in verse 35. "By this, all will know that you are my disciples if you have love for one another." By this. It's singular. He says, this is how the world is going to know that you follow me. This is how the world's going to know. There's not going to be any question. It's going to be completely obvious. This one thing is going to be how the world knows that you're the church, and that you're distinct, and that I'm in your life, and that I'm leading you and helping you, and I've changed your life, and I've changed your family, and I dwell in you, and that I died on the cross, and I rose again. This is how the world's going to know that you're my followers, by your love for one another. I find it very interesting what he doesn't say. I find it very interesting what this is not. He doesn't say, by your great Bible knowledge. You know, some of you are a little frustrated, or like you don't know so much of the Bible. You want to know more, but you don't know more yet. Well, that's not how the world's going to know that you're a disciple, just because you know the Bible, just because you have a lot of Bible knowledge. I find it interesting that he doesn't say, by this, everyone's going to know you're my disciples. You know how to really argue people and bury them with your strong Bible arguments. And you're just winning arguments all the time and just jumping on people, and you can prove your point, and you got all your theological I's dotted and your T's crossed. He doesn't say that. I find it interesting, Jesus doesn't say, in our current 21st century culture, he doesn't say to us that by this all will know you're my disciples, by your strong political opinions. Oh. The room got a little silent there. Your strong, that seems to be the popular one today, your strong political opinions. You know, the world has political opinions too. They have all kinds of attitudes. That doesn't show that you're a disciple. Your anger and frustration and jumping in on all kinds of wacky, wild ideas. And no, that's not how people are going to know you're a disciple. By your growing social media platform, or your jumping on into every argument on Facebook because you're going to make the point. That's just not a reflection that you're a disciple. I mean, you might have good answers and you might have strong opinions and you might even have a good point. But is it in love? Has the Holy Spirit told you to do that? Has he led you to? I mean, I could picture you at your keyboard. Oh, no, that's a typewriter. He's like, I'm going to get it, and I'm going to, bam. And then what does it do? What happens when you meet flesh with flesh? What do you get? More flesh. Jesus said, that's not what's going to make the church distinct. That's not what's going to promote the gospel. He says, this is how, by your love for one another. Your love for one another. Paul says it in verse 2 that our love is lived out by bearing one another's burdens, by helping one another along. That's how love is lived out. A church that's healthy and effective and safe is a church filled with the never-ending love of Jesus. The world can't demonstrate God's love. Only you can. Only you can. You're living it out. Only you as a born-again believer can say, I love because Jesus loved me first. I've experienced it. We're going to learn in our midweek study as we study 1 John, 2 John, and 3 John. And by the way, you know what the theme of 1 John is? Love. It's all about love. John is the disciple and the apostle of love. And he's going to say in the very first chapter, these are things that we handled, we touched, we experienced Jesus. Only the born-again believer can share that testimony. I didn't read about love in a book. I didn't see it in a movie. I live it. God is in me. The eternal love of God is in my life. One way in a church that can easily get distracted through legalism and all kinds of weird stuff going on in the world is to bear one another's burdens, and you're going to fulfill the law of Christ. I find that interesting that he uses that phrase too, because the law of Christ, there's been a lot of talk about law in the churches of Galatia, because the false teachers came in and said, oh, no, you don't need the grace of God's not enough. You need the law. And what you really need is to get circumcised and then keep the law the rest of your life. And then maybe, just maybe, you'll be saved. And he says, no. You want to fulfill the law of Christ? Love one another. And that's what, when they asked Jesus, well, what are the great commandments? What did he say? Love the Lord God with all your heart, soul, and mind, and love your neighbor as yourself. There is a temptation to label people. Anything other than neighbor. Because then it makes it easier not to love them, not to care about them. Well, you know, they're not our neighbor there. And then you fill in the blank. There's some popular ones that are going around that certain segments of society, they get labeled. And in the mind of the world, and perhaps a few believers listening to me, you just think you don't have to love the label. But Jesus already labeled people. They're our neighbor. Who are our neighbor? Everyone. You and I have been created in the image of God. And Jesus has come to seek and to save the lost, both unbelievers. By the way, whenever we talk about unbelievers, I know it's a generic term, but you can add names to that, can't you? You have a friend, a coworker, a mom, a dad. We're not just talking about generic people. These are people you love and care for. These are part of our family. These are people we do life with. Jesus came to seek and to save the lost, the believer, the unbeliever, but also the believer, the ones that wander away, the prodigal sons and daughters, which, by the way, have names. Some of them worshiped in this church for years, but right now they're not walking with the Lord.

0: You see, love remembers the person. So many believers get distracted and find themselves focused on the wrong things, fighting the wrong war with the wrong weapons, and then wondering why their lives, why the relationships are fractured, why they're so frustrated and angry all the time, why they feel so distant from God. Could it be that you have fought the wrong war with the wrong weapons and that you are distracted, living lives that are not spiritual but carnal, fleshly? We've already learned that flesh bad, spirit good. That's the simple kindergarten version. Flesh bad, spirit good. And that God's heart for us is not to be carnal, fleshly men and women, but to be spiritual. This is a Bible word, by the way. You can jot it down in 1 Corinthians chapter 3, as Paul's talking to another church, he says this. He says, "And I, brethren, could not speak to you as spiritual people, but as carnal, as to babes in Christ." Listen, when you're in the flesh, you're acting like a baby. That's what he's saying here. Can you imagine getting a letter, like we all came together and said, "I had a Bible study prepared for you, but Apostle Paul sent us a letter. So I'm going to set my Bible study aside and I'm going to read the letter to you." And as I open up the scroll and I start reading it, the very first thing says, "You bunch of babies." You're like, "Whoa, is he calling me a baby?" Usually if you have to ask yourself that, that's you. And he says, "Look, you're acting like children. You're not acting like the mature men and women that you are in Christ. You're not walking in the Spirit. You're in the flesh. Some have gotten so good at excusing their flesh that they think they're in the Spirit. But the Bible says you're acting like a baby. And you need to grow up." Paul said the same thing in Hebrews. He says, in a different angle, he says, "You know, by now I should be able to talk to you guys like adults, but I got to go over the ABCs with you again. I got to take you back to simplicity." And grateful God will do that in our lives. But it doesn't have to be. It ought, as James would say, it ought not to be so. God's purpose and will for your life is that you mature and grow up and get beyond these things. Come back to love. Come back to grace. Come back to looking not only for yourself, but look for others. The devil's tried to divide you and disrupt you and distract you and destroy you. But today you can return, and we pray that you will. The Bible says to bear one another's burdens so you'll fulfill the law of Christ, which leads us to a question in the room today. And that is, are there people in your church, and we're talking about our little church here, but by extension, if you're listening on the radio right now or watching online, it could be the church you're a part of, but our church here, is there a need? Are there people in your church that need help? And that's just a very important question to ask. And some might say, "Well, yeah, Pastor, there's some people that are in need. I met them this week and I sent them to the church." You did what? You sent them to the church? You're the church. So here's what happened. God saw a people with need, and he sent them to the church, you. And instead of taking care of them, and instead of serving them, and instead of bearing their burden with them, you gave them a phone number and sent them to the church, to the organization church, or to the leaders that are here, when all the while, you and I are the church. And still others might say, "Yeah, I know there's a lot of needs here. And that's why you're here, Pastor. You're here. I'm going to send them to you. Anytime I find a need, I'm going to say, that's what Pastor Ed's here. That's his job." Oh, now you're going to give me my job description. Thank you very much. Appreciate that. But you know, when there's needs in the church, I know about needs in the church. I don't know about all of them, but I know about some of them. But I know of needs, and I meet needs not as a pastor, but as a brother. I'm a brother in the Lord. Before I'm ever a pastor, I relate to God as a brother, as a son, not as a pastor. You see, I don't get caught up in the titles and positions that God has put me in or allowed me to be a part of. That's not how he sees me, first and foremost. God sees me as a son. I'm adopted into his family so that when I respond to a need, I respond as a brother in the Lord. Certainly, we as a church family will help those in need. But the Bible says that you're to help those in need. That's what it says in verse 2 here. Bear one another's burdens. The Bible doesn't say to go looking and finding all the burdens and get someone else to help bear the burden. The Bible says that you and I are to bear one another's burdens, to come alongside and help each other, to serve one another, to build one another up. Those that are physically hurting, those that are emotionally hurting, those that are struggling financially, those that are wrestling with life, that we as brothers and sisters of the Lord are going to help one another. That's what it says. We're not going to send them away. We're going to help them. And you are the church. And so before you ever give a phone number and before you ever give them off to someone, you have to ask the Lord, why did you send them to me? Why are they in my life? And I can already answer that for you. I know the answer that God will give you. I've sent them to you because you can help. You're the church.
1: 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Pastor Ed, today we are encouraged to bear each other's burdens. As you know, we sometimes encounter people asking for help on the side of the road, or they come to the church asking for help. But some of our listeners might be wondering, what is the best way to help them? Is it always wise to hand them a few bucks? Some might think, well, I don't want to help to enable some sinful addiction or choice. Would you address that concern as we close?
2: Well, you know, Larry, the question is much bigger than the end of a radio broadcast. There's so many facets to it, so many areas to nuance. But I think if you're ready, if you make yourself ready and available to the Lord, He will lead you on how to be a help. And there's a variety of different ways. Sometimes it's sitting with someone, listening to their story, like Job's friends. The most effective part of Job's friends and their friendship to him is when they sat with him for 7 days and didn't say a word. It was when they opened their mouth and began to give their opinion that they really hurt Job. And so just being there, not giving our opinions, but just encouraging someone in the Lord, going out for coffee, getting some ice cream together. Of course, there's practical needs as well. You just need to pray. I really do believe, and I have watched the Lord answer this prayer of, what do you want me to do, Lord? How do you want? Is it sending you the text? Is it making the phone call? Is it waiting? When should I be praying? But just making yourself available to the Lord and making yourself available to the person, the Spirit of God will help you. And if you need more direction, you can email me. Send me the specifics. Maybe I can point you in another direction. Maybe I can't. But I know I can pray for you and stand in the gap alongside of you.
1: 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Thanks again, Ed. 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This has been Abounding Grace with Pastor Ed. And we'll look for you tomorrow as we open the Word together in search of God's abounding grace. This

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0: Welcome to The Word for Today, featuring the Bible teaching ministry of Pastor Chuck Smith, founder of the Calvary Chapel Movement. This radio program is a chapter-by-chapter, verse-by-verse study through the entire Bible. And on today's edition of The Word for Today, Pastor Chuck continues his message, The Importance of Lifestyle, as we pick up in 1 Peter chapter 3, verse 1. And now, with today's study, here's Pastor Chuck.
1: Shall we turn now to 1 Peter chapter 3 as Peter addresses himself to the wives. This particular section goes back to verse 13 of chapter 2. Submit yourselves to every ordinance of man for the Lord's sake, whether to king as supreme, governors unto them sent to the punishment of evildoers. So it is the will of God that in well-doing you may put to silence the ignorance of foolish men. So the idea of submitting to one another in love. And so he talks about, first of all, the servants submitting themselves unto their own masters, Christ leaving us an example, and now to wives, likewise ye wives, be in subjection to your own husbands, that if any obey not the word, they may also without the word be won by the

of the Christian life as you live it than are converted through just someone laying the four spiritual laws on them. We were talking with a missionary who is in the Philippines and has a ministry basically to the Muslims. And he talked of the difficulty of the converting of a Muslim, because for a Muslim, it is a capital offense to convert to Christianity. He is and can be put to death by his family members if he leaves the Islam faith and becomes a Christian. It is a capital offense to convert a Muslim. But he said, in order to convert a Muslim, they must see Christianity in action in your life. You can't do it with words. They have to see the gospel demonstrated in your life. They watch, they observe. And then he said they have to see a miracle in answer to prayer. And these are the things that convince the Muslim of the truth of Christianity. So Paul is declaring that our lifestyle is all important. You wives who have unbelieving husbands, you're more apt to convert them by your lifestyle than you are by putting tracks in their peanut butter sandwiches so that when they bite into the sandwich, they get the word and they pull it out of their mouth and they read, God loves you, you know. So it is the lifestyle, the way we live, becomes the witness of what we declare. One of the weaknesses of the church is the lack of the positive lifestyle of the believer. Professing one thing and living another. That, of course, we call hypocrisy, and that has been the bane and the curse of the church. So, how we live is extremely important, just as important as what we say. While they behold your chaste lifestyle with reverence, whose adorning or beauty, let it not be the outward, the fancy hairstyles, the wearing of gold, or the putting on of fancy clothes. Whose adorning, let it not be the outward adorning, with the fancy hairstyles, the wearing of gold, putting on of fancy apparel. But let it be the hidden man of the heart, in that which is not corruptible, a meek and a quiet spirit, which in the sight of God is very valuable. The true beauty is an inner beauty, not an outward beauty. Now, there are some women who are outstanding artists, and they can paint a beautiful face. It takes them a while. It takes longer as the years go by. There's an old Swedish proverb, good looks don't last, good cookers do. And the idea is to encourage the young men not to look for a pretty face, but to look for a good cook. But the true beauty, the beauty that doesn't fade, the beauty that grows with years, is that inner beauty. Some of the most beautiful people in the world, that beautiful inner beauty, you love to be around them because there's just such a beauty that comes forth from their lives. And Peter is saying, recognize that that is the true beauty. The true beauty isn't that which you put on outwardly, but the true beauty is that which is inward, which shines out. I do not believe that Peter is intending here to issue a

0: prohibition against the ladies looking nice. I don't think that this is a prohibition, as some have interpreted it to be, of wearing gold apparel or things of this nature. Not intended as that at all. The intention is just that you recognize that true beauty is inward. That which God values, the meek, the quiet spirit, which in the sight of God is very valuable. For after this manner, in the old time, the holy women also who trusted in God adorned themselves, being in subjection to their own husbands. Even as Sarah obeyed Abraham, calling him Lord. Now, I don't expect that you women are going to go this far as to call your husbands Lord, unless it's tongue in cheek. And interestingly enough, Sarah had and asserted her place too. I mean, it wasn't a, you know, it was a two-way street. When she was upset over Ishmael mocking her little boy, she said to Abraham, "You get rid of that woman and her child." And Abraham, though it hurt him, got rid of Hagar and Ishmael. So you husbands, don't try to pounce on this scripture and use it as a club to beat your wives into submission. Marriage is a give and take proposition, and it is an understanding. Now, of course, with Peter, interestingly enough, has quite a bit to say to the wife, and if you read it in Amplified, I think these guys were male chauvinists because they really jump onto this and amplify it almost to an extreme. Peter has quite a bit to say to the wives, but he has very little to say to the husbands. Interestingly enough, Paul shares pretty much equally. He has quite a bit to say to the wives, but then he has also quite a bit to say to the husbands as far as the marriage relationships, interpersonal relationships within marriage. But you are the daughters of Sarah, as long as you do well and are not afraid with any amazement. Now, that's a peculiar phrase, not afraid with any terror. And I don't understand what Peter is saying by that. Maybe some of you have some ideas you can share with me. Having devoted 6 verses to the wives, he now devotes 1 to the husbands. Likewise, ye husbands, dwell with them according to knowledge, giving honor unto the wife as unto a weaker vessel, and as being heirs together of the grace of life, that your prayers be not hindered. Getting along, you know, our prayer lives can be hindered by friction within the home. And so it's important that there be a harmony within the house. There's an important that a husband recognize the weaknesses of the wife and honor her as a weaker vessel, watching over her, taking care of her, shielding her. As I have said, basically in marriage, God has 2 rules, one for the wife, one for the husband. In giving 2 rules, he keeps it simple so that it's almost impossible to say, well, I forgot the rule. He's giving you just 1, so you can't forget. And in giving the rule, God was thinking of the other. So when he said, husbands, love your wives as Christ loved the church, he knew that a woman's greatest need was that of knowing that she is loved supremely by her husband. And the woman is always fishing for the affirmation of this. Honey, do you love me? Honey, do I look nice? Do I look sharp tonight? Is this, you know, do you like this outfit? And she's always fishing for, honey, you're beautiful. I love you. You're everything to me. She's needing this assurance, and she fishes for this assurance because she needs the security of knowing that she's loved. Now, Peter is saying, honor her, knowing that she's weaker. Give her that security. Give her that strength. You are the strong one. Give her that strength. Let her feel the protection. Let her feel secure. Your big, strong arm around her. And she feels that security, and she needs to feel that security. And then the Lord said to the wives, submit yourselves unto your own husbands. And God knew that guys have this stupid male macho image of themselves, and that they've got to feel that they're strong and powerful and in control, that they're running the show. And a challenge of their authority is a real threat to their manhood. And so in the challenging of the authority, they then feel they have to assert their manhood. And big boys don't cry. That is, big boys aren't emotional. And so to assert my manhood, I become very strong, cold, and aloof. I'm running this show. And I don't need you, and I don't need anybody else. I can do it myself, you know. Oh boy, what that does then is just compound the insecurity of the wife that caused her to challenge you in the first place. And you can get a horrible cycle going here as it works against the marriage to destroy it. Because the more cold and aloof you are, the less secure she feels, the less secure she feels, the more she challenges your decisions, the more she challenges your decisions, the colder you become. And the, you know, and so you can just tear a marriage apart. And so these are important rules. They're basic to a good marriage. Because the more the wife submits to the husband, the easier he finds it to show his love. The more he shows his love, the easier she finds it to submit to him. Well, it may be stupid, he may lose everything, but he's here and he loves me, and you know, we're together, we'll make it. But if you're cold and aloof, this jerk making a stupid mistake, and he's probably going to take off when he's lost everything. He'll be gone, and then I won't have anything. What am I going to do? And she feels secure, so she has to challenge everything that you do, everything that you say. So these are basic, simple rules. And always, as far as the wife, it is subjection to the husband. To the husband, it is the honoring and the loving of his wife. And when it is working, it becomes a beautiful combination, and your lives can be enriched, and your prayers effective. Heirs together. We are heirs together of the grace of life. There is no kind of a hierarchy in the spiritual realm. The men do not have an advantage over the women, or vice versa. As far as in Christ, we are all one. So anybody who's looking for the superior sex or anything else, you will never find it in Christianity. For in Christianity, it removes any kind of barriers that exist between people. And we all come the same way, to the same Lord, to receive the same grace. And we are all one, heirs together of the grace of God. We share together equally in the things of the Lord, where there is neither male nor female, bond nor free. Christ is all and in all. Finally, addressing now both, be of one mind, having compassion for one another. Love as brethren, Be pitiful. Now, that word is changed in the usage too. It would better be translated full of pity. You see, that's what it's actually saying, pitiful. But we've come to, you know, think of pitiful as poor cat that's lost an eye or something. So be full of pity, or another translation of the Greek word is tender-hearted. Be a softy. Be tender-hearted. I pray that God will always grant to me a tender heart, a heart of compassion. To be like Jesus, I must have it. How many times do you read in the gospel, and Jesus looked upon them and had compassion on them? He was tender-hearted. He was a soft touch. Anybody could get to him. He was always moved by the needs of people. And may God help us to be tender-hearted, not to become calloused or indifferent to the needs of people around us, but that we might have tender hearts, full of pity, and be courteous. Beautiful Christian trait, courtesy. It doesn't hurt, but it pays big dividends. How important to be courteous. Not rendering evil for evil. Now that's what the natural man would like to do, isn't it? I'll get even with you. Evil for evil. Or railing for railing. Some woman really railed on me this morning. Now, it isn't the first time. Every time they let her out, she comes around here and rails on me. A couple of Sundays ago, she was throwing clay pots out in the patio railing. This morning she came as I was greeting people at the end of the second service, and I was greeting a couple of young men, first time they were here, and they were telling me how much they enjoyed the service. She comes up and grabs me and starts calling me a filthy viper and all kinds of stuff, you know, just really railing on me. And it would have been easy to have railed back. But the poor woman is mentally disturbed. But this poor young kid didn't know what happened, you know. I mean, his eyes got big, and he was just telling me, you know, how much he'd enjoyed the message and how it spoke to him and all. And then she comes up with all of this, and his eyes get big and all. And then John got hold of her and drug her off as she was railing, going around the corner, you know. John dragging her. And this kid said, I didn't know what was going on. I was ready to do something. He said, boy, you really handled that well, you know, well. Thing is, I know the woman. I know her problems. But it is so easy to rail back. But there's an interesting proverb that says, a soft answer turns away wrath.
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0: May the Lord be with you, give you a beautiful week, and may His words sustain you as you walk with Him in fellowship. May God really begin a powerful work in your life. May the Spirit of the Lord just really rest heavy upon you. And may you really have a chance to share the love of Jesus Christ with someone else this week. May God make you effective in your witness for Him. May your life be like a light shining in a dark place, that others might be drawn to that light and find the source of the light, even Jesus. So God bless you and give you a rich week in fellowship with Him.
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0: Welcome to Living by Grace, a verse-by-verse study through the Bible with Pastor Mark Galvin of Calvary Chapel, Lompoc. Open in your Bibles with us to the New Testament book of James as we continue our study in chapter 2.
1: James chapter 2, beginning in verse 14. What doth it profit, my brethren, though a man say he hath faith and have not works? Can faith save him? There is a faith that does not save, that cannot save. A false faith. Now we know from the New Testament, other portions of Scripture, that we are saved by faith alone. And Paul the Apostle told us back in Romans chapter 5, the first verse, therefore, being justified by faith, we have peace with God through our Lord Jesus Christ. We've been justified. We've been saved by faith. Ephesians chapter 2, it tells us by grace are you saved through faith and not none of yourself. It's a free gift. We are saved by faith alone in Christ. But as John Calvin said, faith alone saves, but the faith that saves is never alone. If you are truly saved by faith, and that's the only way you can be saved, there will be results. There will be the fruit that is associated with that faith. There will be reality, a genuineness to that faith. And that's what he's telling us here. We're going to see that James is going to mention three kinds of faith. Only one faith saves. The faith that you've been saved by. True faith in Christ. If you're saved tonight, it's because you put your faith in Christ alone for your salvation. If you were to take a survey throughout the city of Lompoc, you would find that most people would say they believe in God. If, let's say, 95 out of 100 people that you interviewed said that they believed in God, would you think that all 95 of those people were really saved? Probably not. Because you know that it has to be a specific faith. A faith in God. And you must put your faith in Jesus Christ alone for your salvation. If I truly believed

puts their faith in Jesus Christ, there will be reality. The reality of that faith will be seen in that individual's life. It cannot be hidden. Jesus Christ is real. And when you put your faith in Christ, he takes up personal residency. He lives within you. And because he's alive, and if he's alive in your life, that will be manifested through works. Now, the word that James uses here in the latter portion of chapter 2 for works, it's not a works based in the law. It's not the Ten Commandments, keeping Sabbath, doing the things that the Old Testament required as far as righteousness was concerned. The work that is produced by true faith, the fruit of the Spirit. And the first type of faith that doesn't save, that James is going to be speaking about here, and that we just read in the first verse that we read this evening, "What doth it profit, my brethren, though a man say he hath faith and have not works, can faith save him?" In other words, can that faith save him? It's an intellectual faith. It's not a spiritual faith. It's not a saving faith. It is an intellectual faith. Oh yes, God exists. There is a God. Everyone that makes that statement is not saved. Most people have. Well, I said the Pledge of Allegiance once, and it talks about God in there. Is that good enough? No, it's not. That's not going to save you. Singing religious hymns, spirituals, doesn't save a person. There has to be reality. And I can tell you, well, I'm getting a little too far ahead of myself. Remember the parable of the Good Samaritan. In that parable, Jesus spoke of two religious men. And they had intellectual faith. They knew what was taking place. They had a belief in God, as was the case with the religious leaders during the ministry of Christ, during the earthly ministry of our Lord and Savior. They had an intellectual belief in God. They studied the Bible. They believed that God existed, but it was intellectual. Just like the two religious men, the two religious Jews in the parable of the Good Samaritan, they had an understanding about God, but it was the Good Samaritan that put his faith into action because he truly had faith in God. It caused him to act. It caused him to work, so to speak. And that's because faith always works. It's the real thing. True faith is real. So this first faith is an intellectual faith, and that individual does not have work or the results of true intellect, the results of true spiritual faith to go according with his faith. It says in verse 15, "If a brother or sister be naked and destitute of daily food, and one of you say unto them, Depart in peace, be warmed and filled, notwithstanding you give them not those things which are needful to the body, what doth it profit?" To say to the individual, a brother or sister in the Lord, that you know has no food, no place to stay, just to say, "Oh, God bless you, I'll pray for you," that doesn't do anything for their condition, for their present state. They're still hungry. They still need a place to stay. There's no reality to that faith. Now, as believers, we can act that way and say those things and sound really religious, but just to say those things doesn't do anything if there's not work associated with it, if there's not a result to the statement, if there is not faith in shoe leather, faith in action. And faith acts. True faith, it gets the work done. And so this first type of faith, as he says in verse 17, "Even so, faith, if it hath not works, is dead, being alone." This type of faith is dead. It's not biblical faith, saving faith. It's useless faith. And most non-believers will use religious jargon from time to time. Maybe at Christmas or Easter, or you sneeze and they say, "God bless you," you know, and it's just out of habit. That isn't indicative always of true biblical faith, as you know. So this first faith is not a

0: saving faith, but it is merely in an intellectual assent. Yeah, God exists, I believe that's, but it's not a faith that is understood through personal experience. You can read about Hiroshima, Nagasaki, the atom bomb. It was a different thing to be there, to experience what that bomb was like. It's one thing to talk about skydiving. It's another thing to actually do it. You can talk about dessert, but if you've never had ice cream, then you're missing out. Never had a donut, a maple bar, French crullers. If you've never had them, you can read about them all you want, but if you haven't experienced them, see, it's a different kind of a knowledge. It's that gnosko versus gnosis. You know, it's in the Greek, it's that knowing by experience, gnosko, or I know by experience. I have faith. I've experienced Christ. That's a knowing him. The intellectual faith is just, well, I read about him in Sunday school. Or, you know, I watched Jesus of Nazareth on TV or what have you. Those kinds of, you know, there are a lot of people on this planet that have an understanding of who Christ is, but it's not by faith. It's not a saving knowledge. And then the second faith that he mentions here, beginning in verse 18, it says, yes, a man may say, thou hast faith, and I have works. Show me thy faith without thy works, and I will show thee my faith by thy works. Thou believest that there is one God? Thou doest well. The devils also believe and tremble. It tells us that the devils tremble. And a few weeks ago, we talked about the orthodoxy of demonic faith. That the demons and Satan himself are very orthodox in much of their belief concerning God. You see, the devil himself is not an atheist. The devil himself is not an agnostic. The demons are not atheists. The demons are not agnostic. And the word agnostic just really means, in the Latin, it's ignoramus. I just don't know. I don't know. I can't figure it out. Agnostic. They're none of those. They believe in one God. They know that there's one God. And we also see that they tremble. And remember with the demoniac of Gadara, they're in Mark's gospel. Remember the demons were extremely, the demoniac there had the name Legion, possibly possessed by a legion of demons, indicated by his name. We know he was possessed by many demons. A legion was approximately 6,000 soldiers. As far as the Roman military was concerned, possessed by 6,000 demons, possibly. They trembled. They were afraid of Christ. They knew who he was. Don't send us to judgment before our time. You know, they were, don't get rid of us so quick. You know, wait for a while. Let us jump into these pigs. Would you mind? Can we possess these pigs? And the Lord let these demons possess the pigs. And where the pigs ran off the cliff. Pigs couldn't handle it. As unclean as those pigs were, they couldn't handle being possessed with demons. They all committed suicide. Pigs don't swim good. Anyway, demons, they have a faith in God, but they're not saved. They not only have a faith in God, they know exactly who he is. They've met him. The demons were once in heaven. They're fallen angels. They resided in his presence. Not saved. Not the right kind of faith. But it is a faith. It's an emotional faith, we see. They shake. They tremble. And people can have an emotional experience. Oh man, I really felt like God was moving in my life when I was at that church service. You know, the choir was singing. The organ, you know, it sounded wonderful, and the person playing, it was just an amazing emotional moment that I had. I broke down and cried, and I just really felt God's presence. That's nice. It can be moving. But it doesn't mean they're saved. Most people have had those kinds of experiences. You know, God answered my prayer. I must be saved. You know, or God came through for me. Or God, look, there has to be a legitimate faith in Jesus Christ alone, where a person has been changed because they've been changed eternally, having put their faith in Christ, the life of Christ is manifested through them and changes occur. A change in lifestyle, a change in the way they live. But demons have an emotional faith, an orthodox faith, but they are not saved, nor will they ever be saved. They cannot be saved. They are already lost. They're damned. They already had their chance. They were cast out of heaven. They don't get another one. Neither does the devil. And it's important to recognize that. And James, backing up in verse 18, he says, yes, a man may say, thou hast faith, and I have works. That's your opinion. You have faith, I have works, or I have works, you have faith. There has to be the combination, just as he said in the previous verse. If it's alone, works alone, faith alone, it doesn't, that's not the way it works. Even so, faith, if it hath not works, is dead, being alone. It has to go with, faith has to go with works. Once again, not that we're saved by works, but if you're saved by faith, there will be the resulting works. There will be that change that God produces, not that you produce, being under the law. See, the law tells me that I have to take care of my kids. If you have kids, the law tells you. But you know, I never really read those laws, or I was never really concerned about those laws, because I love my kids. I always made sure they were fed. I always made sure there was a roof over their head, had plenty of clothes, plenty of toys, plenty of a lot of things that they didn't need. I didn't worry about that. My wife didn't have to tell me, Mark, you better feed the kids this morning, because if you don't, you're going to get arrested. Didn't have to worry about that. Because, you see, love is the fulfillment. And we saw that already. So that's what God's looking for. And love will be manifested through the life of an individual that has been saved by the grace of God. And love is the fruit of the Spirit. The fruit of the Spirit is love. And then all the different facets of love you can read about, if you'd like, there in Galatians 6 or Galatians chapter 5. So this emotional love does not save. James, and I will show thee my faith by my works. The reason Paul, the reason James, the reason Peter shared the gospel was because they loved Christ and they loved people. They weren't competing with one another. Well, I'm going to make sure I get more people saved than Peter did or than Paul did. That wasn't his motivation. It was his love for Christ, his love for God. And your love, you see, will motivate you. Because you're not under the law, but because you have a love relationship with Jesus Christ, that will motivate you to work. That will motivate you to do that which he has asked you to do. That which he has told you to do in the New Testament. And you're just going to have that desire and the power by the residing Holy Spirit within you and the life of Christ in you. So thou believest that there is one God, thou doest well. The devils also believe and tremble. That's just not enough. But wilt thou know, O vain man, that faith without works is dead? So this is the second time he has said that. And this is that emotional faith. As he continues in verse 21, he gives us an illustration. Was not Abraham our father justified by works when he had offered Isaac, his son, upon the altar? Now we know that Abraham was saved by faith, that he had faith in God, that because he put his faith in God, his faith was accounted to him for righteousness. In other words, because Abraham believed what God said. Remember, God told Abraham that he was going to bless him and that he was going to be so blessed by God that his descendants would be more than the sand on the seashore, more than the stars in the sky in the heavens. And because Abraham just said, you know, God, I believe you. I believe you can do that. I believe what you're telling me. The Bible tells us because Abraham just simply believed that God accounted to him, placed in Abraham's account, deposited in Abraham's account, righteousness. Belief was exchanged, so to speak, for righteousness. Abraham believed, God gave him righteousness as a result of that. And the same thing took place with you. The moment you put your faith in Jesus Christ, Lord, I believe that you are the Savior. I ask that you'd forgive me. Come into my life. Take charge. I put my faith in you. The moment you did that, because you put your faith in Jesus Christ, in what God said regarding him and what you needed to do, immediately God transferred his righteousness into your spiritual account. Because you believe. By faith. And Abraham, because he believed, you see, because he believed, he was willing to obey God. And when God told him to sacrifice his only begotten son, Abraham was willing to do that. Even though he didn't want to do it, even though it was a very distasteful request, it was something he loathed, yet at the same time, because of his love for God, his faith in God for who he is, he was willing to put God ahead of his son and to sacrifice him. But as you know, God prevented the sacrifice. God stopped him from sacrificing his son, and he provided a substitute. It was a test, and faith is always tested. If you say you have faith in God, if I say I have faith in God, he will test you. As a child of God, you know that. You've been tested. You've been placed in circumstances and situations where the only way out was God. The only answer was God. It's wonderful when there's a trial or a set of circumstances that we can figure out, that we can, from our resources, handle. That's wonderful. It's another thing when we are completely depleted of resources and have no ability, and God, he'll put us in those situations in order that we have to put our faith in him and him alone. And he's always faithful to deliver us and to come through on our behalf. But Abraham was in a situation where he put his faith in God. Was not Abraham our father justified by works when he offered Isaac his son upon the altar? And it says in verse 22, "Seest thou how faith wrought with his works, and by works was faith made perfect?" His faith, because he believed in God, he obeyed. And if we have love for God, if we put our faith in God, then we'll obey. The individual that says, "Oh yeah, I believe God, I believe in Jesus Christ," and then lives in sin and immorality, whatever that may be, a lifestyle of sin. See how that doesn't equate. How can you live that way if Christ is in your life? How can you live in sin if Christ is dwelling in you? How can you live that way and just quench the Spirit day after day after day without experiencing chastening or without experiencing remorse, breaking, repentance, confession? It just doesn't work that way. It's not real. It's not saving faith. Faith with works. Not the law, not doing the Ten Commandments, but the result of faith brings forth works, obedience. And the scripture was fulfilled which saith, "Abraham believed God, and it was imputed unto him for righteousness. And he was called the friend of God."
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1: I was a bundle of self-centeredness when I came to Christianity. And the Lord, day by day, helping, healing, full and free, brought me lower while I whispered, less of self and more of thee. Higher than the highest heavens, deeper than the deepest sea, Lord, thy love at last has conquered. None of self in all of thee. That's my still continued prayer. Not there yet. Won't be there till the other side, but I'm going to keep pressing on. Lord, let it never be about me.

0: Calvary Chapel Old Bridge presents Bridging the Gap with pastor and author Lloyd Pulley. Welcome to our program. You know, our English language is ripe with interesting contradictions, oxymorons, you know, jumbo shrimp, plastic silverware. Those two come to mind. As we begin today's Bridging the Gap broadcast, let's consider this one, a loving roar. Okay, so how could a roar possibly be loving? Well, glad you asked. We're going to find out today as Pastor Lloyd brings us another message in our study through Hosea. The Israelites are a prime example of why God needs to occasionally roar at his children. But it's always a loving roar, to be sure. Volume, though, is sometimes necessary, as we will see. Here's Pastor Lloyd to explain on today's Bridging the Gap.
1: If I summed up forgiveness, I would say this. Of course, it isn't fair. See, when you forgive somebody, it's not fair. It's not. It's unfair. You're forgiving them from something, and they didn't do anything to get the forgiveness. It's not fair. You've suffered, and you're now letting it go. It's not fair. Get that right. Understand that about forgiveness. It's not fair. So guess what? When God forgives you, it's not fair. It would be just to let you go and suffer the consequences of your sin. But he couldn't do it because of love. Forgiveness is pretty powerful. But what went wrong is they circled themselves with lies. They feed on the wind. They're trusting these other things. In verse 2, it says, the Lord brings a charge against Judah. He'll punish Jacob according to his ways, according to his deeds. He will recompense him. Judah's going to get theirs as well, too. Simply because after the good kings pass, bad kings get raised up. They're proud. They don't believe the prophets. And then the whole people suffer the consequence of that. But then he takes us back to Jacob's beginnings. And this is insightful for us that we can learn what kind of went wrong. Verse 3, it says, he took his brother by the heel in the womb, and in his strength he struggled with God. That was by nature the Jewish heart. They were very clever. And Jacob was a very clever fellow. Even in the womb, if you remember, Jacob and Esau were twins in the womb of their mother, Rebekah. And it was a real, real tough pregnancy. I mean, imagine two boys duking it out in your womb, ladies. That's what was going on. They were struggling in the womb. And when it came time to be born, they're fighting who's coming out first. And Esau gets out and Jacob's grabbing him by the heel. And they gave him the name, heel catcher, because of that, which really means kind of like, it's not a very good term. It's like you're kind of grabbing somebody's heel. You're a lowlife. Just want your best for yourself. You grab him wherever you can. He's grasping. That's what it is. And yes, verse 4, he says he's struggling. He's even struggling. He's even fighting. He's even striving with the angel that God sent him. He wept and sought favor for him. He found him in Bethel, and there he spoke to us. Now, there's an interesting side part about this. It's very important to know that when Jacob was coming back from Laban, now he's facing Esau. He hears 600 men are coming with Esau to meet him. He can't go back to Laban because Laban hates him and wants him dead. Esau wants him dead. He's between a rock and a hard place. And this is where he breaks. This is where he has a come to God moment. In that very difficult thing, God sends an angel, and he's wrestling with the angel. I'm not going to let you go until you bless me. And he goes, well, what is your name? Jacob. He goes, from now on, you'll be Israel. And he touches him in his hip, and essentially, he kills his hip. He's now crippled. He's got to walk with a limp the rest of his life. Now, there's something in all of us like that. There's something in all of us that the Lord has to touch to kill. And I don't want that. I don't agree with the Lord on that. I think I can manage. But I know my willfulness. And so the Lord has used trials and difficulties in my life, as he does in all of our lives, to get him to trust him. He's very patient. He doesn't hit us with lightning bolts at our first infraction. He gives us too much space, in fact. In fact, that was one of my complaints as a young believer. Lord, don't let me. The Lord, no, it doesn't work that way. He gave me freedom, and now I've got to make those choices. And I'd much rather he took my freedom away at those moments. But Jacob was like that. He wrestled. And how did he prevail? He prevailed by weeping and pleading, not by manipulation and trickery, which was his nature. Jacob gets pinned down by God, who's a superior wrestler. And he's told to go back to the land. And on the way there, now terror has met him. And now he's got to trust God. So Jacob has broken, and now he becomes Israel. So Jacob, if we keep reading, he was obsessed with his own name and he forgot God's name. And that ultimately is the problem that we all face. Verse 5, when he says that he found him in Bethel and there he spoke to us, he says, that is the Lord God of hosts. The Lord is his memorable name. The Lord, the name of God is pretty amazing. It's I am that I am. That tetragrammaton, YHWH, we call Yahweh or Jehovah. It's literally I am that I am. He's the only pre-existent one. And so you, by the help of your God, return, observe mercy, justice, and wait in your God continually. So because of who God is, he calls us to do the impossible. When we're faced with an impossible situation, we need to observe mercy and justice and wait on God continually. Okay, God, I'm going to wait on you. I can't tell you how many times I've waited on God. I don't like waiting. I don't think any of us like waiting. But I'm so glad I did wait. When Jacob first came to Bethel, which is where this wrestling match happened, it happened in Bethel. It was 21 years before, on the way to Laban, his father-in-law, where he would meet his wife and then get another wife and then be there for 21 years. When he first was on the way there, leaving home, not knowing what's going to happen, he had an encounter with God in Genesis 28. And in Genesis 28, with the angels going up and down the ladder, Jacob's ladder, we call it, Jacob made a vow. Chapter 28 of Genesis, verse 20, it says, Jacob made a vow and said this. Now, I want you to notice carefully this vow that Jacob made, because it's very telling about where his heart was at the time. It reminds me of progressive Christianity. It reminds me of, you know, the bargaining with God, you know, God, I'll believe you're God if you do this for me. So this, listen to Jacob in the beginning. If God will be with me and keep me in this way that I'm going, keep me in this way that I'm going, a little secret there. If he blesses my way and gives me bread to eat and clothing to put on so that I come back to my father's house in peace, then the Lord shall be my God. And so he sets up a stone as a pillar, called it Bethel, the house of God. But notice how one-sided this covenant was. If you do all this for me, then I'll believe you. Then I'll trust you. Then you'll be my God. That was Jacob at his height of being Jacob. Thinking he can strike a deal with God. He's got his own idea of what the deal should be. And he dictates to God, this is how it's going to work. Now, this is exactly what progressive Christianity does. This is exactly what people who want to still be considered Christians, but they don't want to have to deal with all of the Bible. They pull out the promises they like, and if you, all right, God, I'll follow you if this is what you're like. But the things they don't like, they discard. Jacob's going to learn it doesn't work that way, because as he just deceived his own father and tricked his brother out of the blessing and played the part of a conniver and a thief, and now he's running for his life because Esau wants to kill him now because he stole his blessing. Now he's making a deal with God. If you bless me, bless me, bless me, and do this for me, then I'll follow you. Then he runs into Laban, his future father-in-law. And Laban is worse of a thief than he is. He's worse of a conniver and a trickster as he is. And Laban basically tricks him into marrying Leah first after waiting 7 years to marry Rachel. Then he gets Rachel, but he has to serve another 7 years. Then he has nothing to provide for his family. He's got to get out of there, go back to his home. But Laban says, I ain't giving you anything. You've got to earn that. So he stays another 7 years. So 21 years of his life, he has to work like a dog before he finally barely escapes with his life. Laban even comes after him. Thankfully, the Lord had his hand on him. And now he meets God again before he meets Esau. So see, you get the picture. This covenant that he struck up was his thought. He was worried about his name, his purpose. What we're called to do that I think is very important for us to see, Romans 12:1 says, he says, I beseech you therefore, brethren, by the mercies of God, that you present your bodies a living sacrifice. See, there's something that when we finally say, God's not going to force you to do that. And when you think of living sacrifice, it sounds horrible. You know, I've got to sacrifice. No, he wants you to yield your life as a living sacrifice. In other words, holy, acceptable to God, which is your spiritual service. This is why you were made. You can't be your own God. You can try. It will not end well.
0: Today's message out of our series in Hosea is called God's Heart Poured Out. Pastor Lloyd will be back with part two in just a moment. Well, this July, discover encouragement and honest insight into a question that a lot of believers wrestle with. Why does it sometimes feel like God isn't answering? In Why Doesn't God Answer My Prayers, Erwin Lutzer addresses the real reason our prayers can feel unanswered. 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Box 569, Old Bridge, New Jersey. The zip code is 08857. Well, here's Pastor Lloyd Pulley now to bring us the second half of today's message in Hosea 11 and 12.
1: Your real service in life is to present yourself to God. Lord, I thank you for what you've done for me. And I want to present myself. Lord, here I am. Why is it?

reasonable because what God did for you. Despite our sin and rebellion, he provided salvation by grace. How could you not present yourself to him? And because what God is presently doing for you, how the Holy Spirit comes and helps you. And man, he can do in you what you could never do for yourself. I mean, I was a bundle of self-centeredness when I came to Christianity. And the Lord, day by day, helping, healing, full and free, brought me lower while I whispered, less of self and more of thee. Higher than the highest heavens, deeper than the deepest sea. Lord, thy love at last has conquered none of self and all of thee. That's my still continued prayer. Not there yet. Won't be there till the other side, but I'm going to keep pressing on. Lord, let it never be about me. In fact, one of the greatest things helping me on this vacation, I got to share with you. This really, it struck me because, you know, I'm not a vacation kind of guy. I'm always wanting to do something. And just stopping and resting is not in my nature. But the Lord slowed me down and, you know, we're walking through the areas of Disney. And I learned something very interesting about this trip. That the secret sauce was a simple question that I could ask anybody at the parks. When I'm standing in line, which were plenty of them. When I'm sitting at a table and there's somebody next to us. When we're on an elevator at the hotel, I mean, every place I went, there were people that were also vacationing. And the simple question to ask them was, so where are you guys from? And that started the conversation because people love to talk about where they're from. And they'd say, I'm from so-and-so. And I'd go, I'm sorry. You know, just kind of kidding around. And we'd laugh. And then I'd tell, well, I'm from New Jersey and I'm escaping the storm. And, you know, all of a sudden the conversation flowed. And the Lord gave me a kind of a word of, I don't know if it was knowledge or wisdom or something, but I had this weird thought. And I hope this encourages you. Because I was thinking of my 40 years here at Calvary Chapel and the pulpit ministry and the preaching and all the missions and all the stuff we've done. And the Holy Spirit seemed to kind of indicate to me, Lloyd, you've done a lot in those 40 years and I've blessed you in those areas. He says, but I don't think you realize that maybe when you get to heaven, where your real reward will be, where the greatest effectiveness you've ever had is in these simple conversations that you're bringing my name into. You don't know how many people one day will respond to the gospel and take that step and the impact all their lives will have. He goes, could far surpass all the reward for your 40 years of labor at Old Bridge. And then I thought, wow, that's really amazing. And I thought, but that should inspire you. Because if for a moment you think, oh, I'm not a pastor, I'm not up in the pulpit, I'm nobody. Let me tell you something. That's how Jesus came to the world as a nobody. And he was never had a large following. And the ones that did follow him eventually turned on him. So from a successful standpoint, he was very unsuccessful. But after he died, look what God did. And after you say, Lord, here am I. I'm nobody. But you know what? You can make an influence. You can invite someone to church. You can. Where are they from? What do? What's your life? Tell me about yourself. You never know. And the easiest to be in evangelism, so you don't get freaked out. I'm not asking you to bring the four spiritual laws and try to lead them in a sinner's prayer at the end of your conversation and force any of that stuff. The simplicity is just be yourself. Well, some of you, maybe you should be somebody else. No, I'm just kidding. I'm kidding. Be yourself and just get used to talking to strangers. It's very odd right now, but I'll tell you, that's what I noticed at Disney. Nobody talked to anybody in line. Everybody's just like, it's almost like we've been programmed. We don't talk to strangers. We don't talk to people. And you'll be weird if you do. But the reality is I'd be standing in line and say, so where are you guys from? And man, start up a conversation and someone else would jump in. And pretty soon we were the best of friends by the time the line was done. And it gave me opportunities to, you know, yeah, I'm a pastor. Yeah, we're from New Jersey. Got this storm. I'm praying for the church right now. They're digging out. I saw a guy digging out early this morning and on the security camera, watching one of our leaders just dig us out. To me, it's like, I just want to just inspire you with that. This is really where Jacob, so focused on himself, missed. But this is what the Lord wants to do with us. Unfortunately, pride became his downfall. In verse 7, a cunning Canaanite, deceitful scales are in his hand. He loves to oppress. See, when you're thinking of yourself first, you got to put others down. And that is the challenge, you know, young people don't understand about capitalism. They only see the bad side of capitalism. And they don't realize the freedom that you have
to make a decision that you can help and start a business and create jobs, create wealth for others.

0: others. And yet people always say, well, anybody who's in power is oppressive. And that's not necessarily a cunning Canaanite, yes. The Canaanites were clever. And one of the things they did, they used deceitful scales. So they did two things. They could make you think they gave you a great deal while they were ripping you off. And that's how people operate. The really good consters make con people think you think they've just rescued you, they've saved you, they've given you this great deal. In the meantime, they're ripping you off. That's what Jacob became in Northern Tribe. Ephraim said, surely I've become rich. I found wealth for myself and all my labors. They shall find in me no iniquity that is sin. And this is what pride does. It blinds you. But it brought a humbling instead. He says in verse 9, but I am the Lord your God. Ever since the land of Egypt, I will again make you dwell in tents as in the days of the appointed feast. I have spoken by the prophets. I've multiplied visions. I've given symbols through the witness of the prophets. Though Gilead has idols, surely they are vanity. Though they sacrifice bulls in Gilgal, indeed their altar shall be heaps of furrows in the furrows of the field. What he's saying is that the pride of Ephraim, and they were wealthy, a lot more wealthy than Judah of the southern kingdom. They had all the breadbasket. They had the Jezreel Valley. They had all of that wealth. But they worshiped these false idols. And it brought them to nothing. The hemlock and the furrows, remember that phrase, poison in the field. So he goes back to the history. Jacob fled to the country of Syria. Israel served for a spouse and for a wife he tended. Back in those humble origins, remember Jacob, how humble that was? You're running for your life, you own nothing. You worked hard for 7 years and you got a wife, and then you were tricked and you had to work another 7 years to get the wife you really wanted. He was a refugee, worked 14 years for wives and then for another 7 years. I mean, he's reminding them of the humility there. And he also reminds Israel themselves in verse 13, by a prophet the Lord brought Israel out of Egypt, and by a prophet he was preserved. He reminds them, it was by my call upon Moses that you were rescued out of Egypt, and Moses helped preserve you in the wilderness. You know, striking a rock and water would flow out. Praying and God would bring manna to provide for them. In conclusion, despite God's loving heart and patience, he's relating to these people. There's a hard road ahead because in verse 14, he says, Ephraim provoked him to anger most bitterly. Therefore, his Lord will lead the guilt of his bloodshed upon him. What a tragedy. He would have removed the guilt of that bloodshed. He could have forgiven them. He would have forgiven them. But they would not respond and return his reproach upon him. So, look, they provoked God to jealousy. They moved God to anger with foolish idols. But God's mercy and his power and his love still is not finished with them. Now, I divided chapter 12 and 13 up because chapter 12 and 13 are kind of mirrors of each other. And then on the front of it is this amazing heart of God. And then the chapter 14, again, this amazing heart of God. And if I divided it properly, I would have just covered chapter 11, 12 and 13 together, get the pain over with, and then cover chapter 14. But I thought, you can't see the love and patience of God unless you see the contrast of the hardness and heart of man. And in your own life, I'm so thankful the Lord mercifully rescued me. I don't deserve the least of his mercies. I can't believe all of his faithfulness. But he has been good. And I pray that God would use this message to pierce your heart. Prepare your heart to say, Lord, here am I. Maybe you don't know the Lord Jesus, or maybe you came with a friend or family member. Maybe this is all news to you. Maybe you've got an idea of religion totally different than a real relationship with God who paid the price for you to have fellowship with him, to know him. Because ultimately, that's the goal, to know him. This is eternal life, Jesus said, that you may know the only true God and his son whom he sent. That is eternal life, to know him. And from knowing him, you will love him. His love then will be returned. And in loving him, you'll also serve him. Lord, I'm yours. I've received so much from you, I can't just keep it to myself. Help me serve you and, you know, give, use my talents, serve, help. Lord, use me to let others know.
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1: Pastor Lloyd, I think every Christian has experienced a season where they've prayed earnestly about something and wondered, Lord, are you hearing me? What do you think that question is so common among believers?
2: Well, honestly, I think we have to get it first in our own mind that God is not just a genie to rub that we get what we want. You know, we do the right thing, we say the right words, or we say it right. We really want to get to know his mind. But when we are in those places where maybe it's a prodigal child or a marriage issue or a health issue or some guidance issue, we really want to know God's mind. Sometimes he answers quietly. It's not immediate, or it may not be what we expected. But his silence doesn't mean he's not there. He's always working, even when we can't see it. So we've got to trust in those times.
1: That's such an important reminder. And that's one of the reasons I think our July resource is going to encourage you. We're offering this month, Why Doesn't God Answer My Prayers? 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

0: the preaching and teaching of the Word and the worship and praise you've been looking for. 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
2: There is a war going on. 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It is God's Word. It is God's sword.
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4: And it came to pass when men began to multiply on the face of the earth, daughters were born unto them, that the sons of God saw the daughters of men that they were fair, and they took them wives of all which they chose. As I mentioned last Sunday, as we were in the text, where our Lord Jesus said, as it was in the days of Noah, so shall it be also in the days of the Son of Man. I talked to you last week. In fact, I let you hear last Sunday evening the spirit of Antichrist speaking through one of the new thought leaders for the World Economic Forum, Professor Yuval Noah Harari. I'm amazed at how fascinated many of you were enough to ask me where can I find that guy on the World Wide Web, because you were creeped out, rightly so. You were creeped out because he's one of the only people with the arrogance to actually say everything that they think. Professor Harari has become the chief influence on Klaus Schwab and the elites of the World Economic Forum. As a matter of fact, Harari uses the term freely, the elites, as if he's among them. And we can engineer humanity. We can engineer. And so the push towards transhumanism, the combining of biology with technology and machinery, the artificial intelligence, supercomputer, ambitions, which are really Babelesque of these people, is really on full display. Transhumanism is not a new concept. It goes all the way back to the text before us. Something quite sinister happened, and I'll draw your attention to the second verse. The sons of God, the term in Hebrew is Bin Elohim. There is no other way to rightly understand that than just the way our King James Version has translated it. Sons of God is a reference to those who have no father. They're not reproductions like humans. They are angelic beings, fallen angels. Angels are a different order of creation from humans. And according to the 8th Psalm, God made man a little lower than the angels. We're a lower form of life for now. The plan of redemption elevates humanity to a place where we will rule and reign with Christ, even judging angels, 1 Corinthians chapter 6. But for now, we live decades. We can't see them. They've lived for millenniums. They're invisible. They have many advantages over us. They have all of the attributes, all of their talents, abilities, specialties, all of their equipping from God. They haven't lost any of that.

were halves of a whole, they can become one. The oneness that is possible is because they were one, and they were made into two. God did not do that for the angels. Some of those angels, some of those angelic beings made the observation of the beauty of womanhood. They saw. The verbs, they saw and they took. They saw and they took. Ironically, those same two verbs come together under the influence of the serpent in Genesis chapter 3. But the one doing the seeing and the taking was our mother Eve. When the woman saw that the tree was good for food, pleasant to the eyes, and a tree to be desired to make one wise, she took of the fruit thereof and did eat, gave to her husband with her, and he did eat. And the eyes of them both were open, and they knew that they were naked. Two verbs. These two verbs happen. Those sons of God, those angelic beings fallen and perverted, saw and took. Verse 3, the Lord said, my spirit shall not always strive with man, for that he also is flesh, and yet his days shall be 120 years. There were giants in the earth in those days, and also after that, when the sons of God came in unto the daughters of men, and they bare children to them. The same became mighty men of old, men of renown. They are the sources of the legends. There are many legends. In human civilization, there are ancient legends, and the source of the legends were actual giants, actual human hybrids, transhumans. The idea isn't new. The idea is old. Tampering with creation, an attempt to genetically engineer, did in fact produce at least giants, giant offspring. By the way, I want to highly recommend a couple of things for you, all of you. I don't know what you do for TV time. I don't know what you do in the evening when you finally got your work all done and you can relax. There is so much available to you. Too much, actually. You know that. Much of which is not good for you. I can tell you what I've discovered in recent months is that rather than mindless amusement, and there's nothing wrong with watching a story. I've spent a lot of evenings before bed with Marshall Dillon. And just something about 6'7" James Arnaz with his wide-brimmed cowboy hat filling up the entire door he just kicked open and making people be good. I like those old black and white shows, and I find a different America they were produced for a different America. A wagon train, so many biblical references, so many, it's like they treated the audience as if the audience knows scripture. They quote it. It's amazing. But I've discovered that there are resources and the time is better spent musing instead of amusing. There are lectures available, and one thing every one of you guys, all of you, I've recommended to a few close to me already. I'm going to recommend it to everybody. Expedition Bible. You can find all of their documentaries uploaded on YouTube. Expedition Bible. One brother in the Lord, a lifelong archaeologist who has spent his entire career and his education in Israel, just taking you from one site to the other, validating again every time the shovel goes in the dirt in that land, scripture is continually validated. And among the documentaries that Jill Kramer has made available on Expedition Bible is the archaeological evidence for giants in the land of Israel, giants in the land of Canaan. Among the evidence are monstrous spearheads made of brass that no normal man, as a matter of fact, the modernist, the secular archaeologist, would of course reinterpret, and everybody always does. Evidence is always a matter of interpretation. It's always been that way. For example, the archaeologist finds in the dirt the collection of evidence of fire, ape-like skulls, broken, bashed,
and stone tools.

And the archaeologist, under the influence of Charles Darwin, immediately leaps to the conclusion and celebrates. Well, look at this. We have found evidence of ape-like creatures using stone tools and fire. Instead of what is obvious. Somebody roasted some monkey brains and had a barbecue. As is still being done to this day, stone tools were used on ape-like creatures who were cooked in the fire. How do you interpret the evidence? How do you interpret what is there? Well, the evidence for giants, including giant coats of mail made of brass scales, just as the scripture describes in 1 Samuel with regard to characters like Goliath. But that has to be reinterpreted by the secularists to say, clearly these giant spearheads were used for something else. You know, they got to re-explain, reinterpret. The evidence that is very plain. Because they just can't agree with scripture. They can't. There are giants in the land now. There are giants in this room. But there are actual 8-foot people alive today. They're sometimes the result of acromegaly, the tumor on the pituitary gland, producing growth hormone and just creating under the giant. Or people like him. And speculation. A reasonable medical speculation based on photographic evidence. There are those who make the case that our greatest president, Abraham Lincoln, was probably suffering from acromegaly. Now, in his time in American history, 6'4" was the 6'8", 6'10" of today. On the other side of the Industrial Revolution, we've industrialized our food supply, we've got growth hormones and steroids in the food supply, and we're all bigger, but not better. That's not an evidence of evolution. We've actually messed ourselves up. We're all dying from heart disease and cancer, but we're huge. Like the turkeys we eat, which are jacked up, steroided, all white meat, they don't fly. Anyway, giants, 9-foot humans, as it was the case with Goliath. But the scripture acknowledges that they were in the earth and connects them to the sinister attempt at transhumanism, the genetic engineering of some kind that was actually being engaged in by Bin Elohim, sons of God. And humanity was participating. Verse 5 says, God, before I move on, the Expedition Bible, as well as there's some amazing archaeology available on YouTube still, none of this has been censored yet. With regard to the real Mount Sinai, some of the most amazing documentaries, I remember some years ago showing here in this very room, the low budget, poor camera quality of a documentary called Mountain of Fire. It makes the case for one mountain in Saudi Arabia, Jebel Al-Az, is the mountain where God met Moses. The whole mountaintop has been on fire. It's all black, and everything around it, for any distance you can see, is brown. Initially, the only footage we had of that was taken with a consumer-grade camcorder by American geologists that happened to be over in Saudi Arabia working for oil companies, as well as the photographic work of Ron Wyatt. But it was all really grainy, low budget. Listen, you guys can actually see that now on your high-definition television with high-definition drone photography. It blew your mind. You ought to actually see the evidence. In case none of you have, you should all go online and watch Patterns of Evidence. Write it down. Patterns of Evidence. Every one of you ought to be learning of the archaeological evidence of the Red Sea crossing, the Exodus, Mount Sinai, all of this, which even the real irony about the times we live in these last days is that most of our seminaries have been bought. They've been corrupted. Defense from scripture doesn't come from the seminaries and the so-called scholar, but instead comes from the scientist, comes from the archaeologist.
There is a prejudice among the so-called experts with regard to the archaeology of Israel and Egypt that has caused them for decades to say there is little to no evidence at all that the Exodus ever happened. You guys all watch Patterns of Evidence. And all you've got to do is look at all of the massive amount of evidence for the Israelites being in Egypt, in the land of Goshen, including the pyramid that the Egyptians built to honor some non-Egyptian from the north. All of it is there. The evidence is unbelievable, but all you got to do is adjust your silly timeline. And the so-called scholars have a commitment to a timeline that says all of that evidence is irrelevant. There's no evidence of Israel ever being in Egypt or the Exodus. Well, there's an overwhelming amount of evidence. If you just humble yourself and admit your time is wrong, your timeline is wrong, adjust it a couple of centuries, and your mind will be blown. Patterns of Evidence was an award-winning film. It's only a couple of years old. You should all watch it. Everybody should watch it. You should all see it. Love archaeology. And if you run out of archaeology in your evenings, Answers in Genesis has a ton of documentaries. Another that I've recommended to you before is a series of documentaries called Is Genesis History? Brilliant! They're brilliant! Answers in Genesis has lectures on everything from genetics to geology. The new discoveries in genetics are upsetting everybody's previous understanding about everything, including the population of North America before Columbus. I highly recommend it. I highly recommend all of that. Were there giants? Yes, there were. Is there evidence of giants worldwide? Yes, there, in fact, are. Verse 5, God saw that the wickedness of man was great in the earth, and that every imagination of the thoughts of his heart was only evil continually. I draw your attention to the every imagination of the thoughts of his heart were only evil continually. And it repented the Lord that he had made man on the earth, and it grieved him at his heart. Does that mean that God admitted a mistake? Does that mean, well, he's like, what have I done? Certainly not. Before God knew this was going to be the case before he made humanity. God does this thing, demonstrating his justice, and at the same time, demonstrating his grace. God does this thing to give us another prophetic type of Christ. For there was only one way to be saved in the days of Noah. There was only one way to be saved now. It was a setup. You read these words, it repented the Lord. It doesn't mean by any means that God's like, what have I done? I regret it. I wish I hadn't. Verse 7, the Lord said, that is Yahweh. Verse 7, all capitalized. The Lord said, I will destroy man whom I have created from the face of the earth, both man and beast, and creeping thing, the fowls of the air, for it repenteth me that I have made them. But Noah found grace in the eyes of the Lord. Justice and grace, they meet long before the cross. For the cross was on God's heart. It was in God's plan. The plan is older than the world. The plan of salvation, Jesus Christ is the Lamb slain before the foundations of the earth. Justice, judgment, and grace. Noah found grace in the eyes of the Lord. Verse 9 says, these are the generations of Noah. Noah was a just man, perfect in his generations. Noah walked with God. Better translation is with regard to the King James Version, perfect in his generations. Nobody's sinless. And certainly Noah was not. But he was blameless. He was a man seeking to do what is right. He walked with God. Verse 10 says, and Noah begat three sons, Shem, Ham, and Japheth. What's amazing about those three sons is those three sons participated. They believed what God had spoken to their father.
They believed, even to the degree that they held off reproduction, that they prevented conception as married men until the other side of the worldwide catastrophe. They planned their families. Verse 11 says, the earth was also corrupt before God, and the earth was filled with violence. God looked on the earth, and behold, it was corrupt, for all flesh had corrupted his way upon the earth. God said to Noah, the end of all flesh has come before me, for the earth is filled with violence through them. Behold, I will destroy them with the earth. Make thee an ark of gopher wood. Rooms shalt thou make in the ark, and shalt pitch it within and without with pitch. We have a description here, a detailed description. And you find yourself, even as a boy, reading this and going, gopher wood? What's gopher wood? Is that the wood of the gopher tree? You cut down an oak tree and you get oak. Cut down an ash and you get ash. Cut down a pine and you get pine. What's this gopher wood? Well, digging into the actual word, you discover that gopher wood is a processed wood. It's not a tree. There's no gopher tree. That it is the original laminate wood. And the resin, here in our King James Version referred to as pitch, is what bound it together. The resin. So it is within and without. That doesn't mean the inside of the boat and the outside of the boat. It is the inside, between the layers, the grains, a wood that would flex, the original laminate, the original plywood. And God gave us the dimensions. Verse 15, this is the fashion which thou shalt make it of. The length of the ark shall be 300 cubits, the breadth of it 50 cubits, and the height of it 30 cubits. Depends, of course, on whose cubit one is using here, but generally speaking, we're talking about an ark that is 1.5 football fields in length. In case you're really curious, you can actually visit the scale model. As most of you know, some of you still don't know, because of the world you live in, it censors. In case you don't know, Answers in Genesis has built a life-size replica, a wooden structure in northern Kentucky near Cincinnati, Ohio. They have reproduced the ark at full scale. And it is truly something worth visiting. You want to take your family on a trip that'll be life-changing. Within the United States, go to the Ark Encounter. By the way, the Ark Encounter, I made the observation when I was there. They have to have full-time security. They have to have bomb-sniffing dogs. Why? There's no bomb-sniffing dogs at Santa's Village. Very telling. A window, verse 16 says, shall thou make to the ark, and in a cubit shall thou finish it above. The door of the ark shalt thou set in the sides thereof, with lower, second, and third stories shalt thou make it. Three-story structure, door in the side, a cubit high window at the top. Verse 17, and behold, I, even I. This is the Creator himself. I want you to understand that the world, the universe that you live in, is the product of the mind of a person. One, God Most High. And God, the Creator, he said, I'm doing this. I bring a flood of waters upon the earth to destroy all flesh, wherein is the breath of life from under heaven, and every thing that is in the earth shall die. But with thee, you got to love the buts here. You got to love the conjunction, but. In verse 8, but Noah found grace in the eyes of the Lord. In verse 18, but with thee will I establish my covenant. Thou shalt come into the ark, thou and thy sons, and thy wife and thy sons' wives with thee. And of every living thing of all flesh, two of every sort. King James Version uses the word sort. It's in italics. It means that it's not an actual word that was in the original text. They're trying to make it flow better and make sense in English. But two of every shalt thou bring into the ark to keep alive with thee, and they shall be male and female.
Of fowls after their kind. Now here, this is going to be repeated, after their kind. Look at this in verse 20. Of fowls after their kind, of cattle after their kind, of every...

0: creeping thing of the earth after his kind, two of every sort shall come unto thee to keep them alive. They're going to come to you. God didn't send Noah on a mission worldwide to collect specimens. They will come.
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Our teacher here on Straight from the Heart is Senior Pastor Joe Foch. 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

0: Last, we'll continue our study beginning in chapter 2. Before we finish, I'll give you some additional information so you can contact us with any questions or comments. But first, open your Bible to Philippians chapter 2 and let's join Pastor Joe as he continues.
1: All he had to do, he was God. All he had to do was lift up his head, and not only those mocking him, the religious leaders, not just the Roman soldier or the Roman Empire or the European world, but the earth would have fled away, heaven would have fled away, the universe would have fled away. He could have just lifted up his head and would have all rolled back like some tide and disappeared. He humbled himself. And then the Father fired down all of his wrath upon that sin. He stooped down further than maybe even we'll ever realize in eternity. We'll be learning of his grace and of his mercy, age upon age, wave upon wave. It goes beyond where any finite being can ever fully embrace. And yet that's part of the beauty of heaven. It says our inheritance is undefiled. It says that it fadeth not away. It's not like you're going to be there 3 billion years and look up and say, yeah, the city. You know, when I first got here, I was amazed. All those walls of jewels and streets of gold. I mean, yeah, after a billion or 2 years, you know, I'd like to see a palm tree or something. No. It says it fadeth not away. It's incorruptible. It's undefiled. It never, ever, ever, ever, ever is any less startling than the very first second we experience it upon arrival. And what he accomplished will be at the very center of all of that. Wherefore, because of this stooping down, God's going to take him back up again now. Wherefore, God also hath highly exalted him. Notice that he humbled himself. Says that over there in verse 8. He humbled himself. He didn't exalt himself. He humbled himself. God is the one who exalts. Promotion, it tells us, comes neither the east or the west, north or south. It comes from the Lord. People are always figuring, how do I take the next step? How do I move up the rung on the ladder? How do I get one up on this? No, no, no. You get one up by getting down on two knees. That's how you get one up. You get down on two. He humbled himself. God is the one who highly exalted him and has given him, King James says, a name. There's a definite article there. Has given him the name, which is above every name. And I'm happy about that. The world's going to find out how true that is. Given him the name, which is above every name, that at the name of Jesus, every knee should bow. First of all, of things in heaven. No problem there. Cherubim, seraphim, the redeemed. Everything in heaven, falling down, casting their crowns at his throne. Every knee is going to bow in heaven. No problem there. What a scene that's going to be. But of things in the earth. Every knee on earth is going to bow. Because God is the one who is exalting him. He humbled himself, willingly came, offered himself. Of things in the earth and of things under the earth, that's a little strange. Demons, fallen angels, nobody's going to be exempt. They're going to bow too. And every tongue is going to confess that Jesus Christ is Lord. To the glory of God the Father, every tongue will confess that Jesus Christ is Lord. There's a mystery in it all. And it is hard to understand. You know, the Muslim struggles with God's Son, that idea. I've been to the Dome of the Rock many times, and around the Dome of the Rock it says, God is not begotten, neither does he beget. And as we talk of Jesus Christ as God's Son, there's a struggle there. And I can understand that. We need to be clear and talk about the incarnation.

God himself coming in human flesh, stooping down to communicate so that we could see him with the starving, we could see him with the lame, we could see him with the hungry, we could see him rebuking the wind and the sea, we could see God, but then yielding, beaten, spit upon, crucified. That's unimaginable. At the name of Jesus, every knee should bow of things in heaven, things in the earth, things under the earth. That every tongue should confess that Jesus Christ is Lord, to the glory of God the Father. Now this is a journey from glory to glory. You hear that we're being changed from glory to glory. This is from glory descending and then raised back up to glory. That was a journey from glory to glory. Every tongue will confess, either facing him as Savior or facing him as Judge. Every nation, every people, everyone who has ever lived from the creation of the world to the end of time will bow their knee. Many bowing their knee before the Judge at the great white throne, before they are sent off. Many willingly falling down and saying, Lord, my Lord, how excellent is thy name in all the earth. He descended to where you were so you could see his love, his selflessness on your behalf. Seeing that one human life was more important than the entire universe, because he said, what does it profit a man if he gains the entire universe, the whole cosmos, and loses his soul? That human beings don't understand that they are spiritual beings, they have a soul that will live on after the body dies, and if they lose their consciousness, cast out into eternity, what does it matter then if they gain the entire world that's going to pass away, the entire universe? But what about, go back a verse for you and I. If any man come after me, do we want to come after him? Do we want to follow him? Do we want to walk with him? I'm asking myself too. I'm taking inventory. If any man come after, let him deny himself, take up his cross, and follow me. That's the path that the author and finisher of our faith walked before us. Wherefore, verse 12, wherefore is in light of everything we've just looked at, wherefore, my beloved, as ye have always obeyed, now that's what he said about Christ, he became obedient, even unto death. Wherefore, my beloved, as you have always obeyed, not as in my presence only, but now much more in my absence, work out your own salvation with fear and trembling. That sounds like good news, don't it? Work out your own salvation with fear and trembling. Now, look. Notice it says your own there. So whatever it's talking about, it's not talking about your spouse's. Doesn't say, help your spouse work out their salvation with fear and trembling. Work out your own. Paul is saying this, I don't know whether I'll see you again. I'm going to stand before Nero. But whether I see you or not, as you have done, not only when I've been with you, but also when I've been absent, continue, work out. Now he doesn't say work for your salvation. That's what people think when they read this. You know, you're saved this far, and I'm probably going to get my head cut off, and I'll see the ones of you that are lucky enough to get there. That's not what he's saying. He's saying work out, not work in. God has put it in. Work out. Could be a mathematical term, working out a long division problem to completion. The idea is work out into a reality. God has done this remarkable thing that we have looked at in that he has put eternity in your hearts.
the Holy

0: Spirit is indwelling the believer. Salvation has been effective, and God has planted eternity within us. The very Christ is in our hearts. And he says, now, what I want is for you to work out your salvation with fear and trembling, in awe. Let that come out now. It's in you. God has planted it there. It's real. You yourselves now can live selflessly. You yourselves can now look back and take inventory and say, okay, am I like Christ? Am I considering others, or do I like to yap and backbite and tear people down? Am I causing division, or am I considering others more important than myself? Am I letting that mind be in me? That's there already. Am I letting that have manifestation in my life to the lost world that's around me? That's what he's asking of us. Paul's not here with us. He's in glory. We're reading his letter. His heart is for you and I, that we would work this remarkable thing. God, you know, the world should look at us and see a difference. We shouldn't be the same as the world. This is a dictatorship. There should be evidence in our lives that we have a Lord and a Master. It should be seen in the music we listen to, in the movies we see, in the television we watch, in the language that comes out of our mouth, in our joking. Is it coarse jesting? Is it the Holy Spirit? Is that what's pouring out of us? It should be seen in our lives. We should be working that out. Paul's not saying to me, I want you to work this out, or you're going to be in a heap of trouble when you see the Lord. The Lord's right now. He's out in back of your mansion in glory, cutting a switch, and he's waiting to see you. That's not what he's saying. He says, wherefore, my beloved, as you have always obeyed, not as in my presence only, but now much more in my absence, work out your own salvation with fear and trembling. Now look, for it is God which worketh in you. God's working in, you're to work it out. It is God that works in you, both to will and to do of his good pleasure. We have a new nature. God has taken away our hearts of stone, and he's given us hearts of flesh. He's given us internally, the nature of Christ has been planted there, and we can be sensitive to the world that's around us and how broken and how lost it is. And Paul is now yearning for now that to be worked out in the life of the Philippians and the Philadelphians, so we would be infectious to the world that's around us. And it's a remarkable statement, because he's an Arminian in verse 12 and he's a Calvinist in verse 13. His human responsibility is placed before us in verse 12, and sovereignty is placed before us in verse 13. And if anybody thinks they're not both in the Bible, it's because they can't read. They are both there. Responsibility and sovereignty are there. Responsibility, Paul is saying, it's God that's working in you. He's planted something in you that can change the world. What can God do with one single life? Look at Christ. Look at Paul. Look at Whitfield or Spurgeon or Ruth or Deborah. Look at a single life that is willing to say, okay, I can't bring revival to the church, I can't bring revival to the city, but I can bring it to my heart. Lord, do your surgery on me. I am so selfish, and I am so weary of myself, and I have no resource to bring about any of the changes. But Lord, you're the one who works both to will and do of your good pleasure within me, Lord. There is a sovereign and divine and all-powerful work that has taken place within my heart that has changed my eternal destiny. It's changed my eternity. It's changed my status before a holy God. I'm no longer a sinner. Lord, you have imputed and imparted to me that which is, you know, can change the whole cosmos. Now work it out. Work it out. It flourishes in an environment that is selfless, that is not filled with selfish ambition and vain deceit. It flourishes in a life where we're saying, here I am, Lord. Here's your servant. Speak, Lord. And he tells us that. Do all things. Here's what it looks like. You want to work out your own salvation with fear and trembling? Do you want to work out what God is doing in you of his own will and his own good pleasure? Here's what it looks like in verse 14. Do all things without murmuring and disputing. Aw, man. like it. We start with something else. God is working in us. We want that to make a manifestation outwardly. It flourishes in a selfless environment. It looks like this, doing everything without murmuring and disputing. Well, this is at least practical, I'll tell you that. Without murmuring, without disputing. Here's why. That you may be blameless and harmless. Now, it doesn't mean in your own righteousness. It's in the nature that you're demonstrating. That you may be blameless and harmless, the sons of God without rebuke, in the midst of a crooked and perverse nation. This was written to us. How do you like that? What he says is you're not living in a nursery or a greenhouse. God has planted this incredible seed, incorruptible, that brings forth eternal life in the nature of Christ. He's planted it in the midst of a crooked and perverse nation. That's where it's supposed to be manifesting itself. It can stay above all of that. Charles Spurgeon said, when we see a ship in the sea, it's beautiful. The problem is when we see the sea in the ship, that there's trouble. And it's the same, it's the testimony. If we have all of this in Christ, we should be able to stay afloat above a crooked and perverse nation, generation. That we are different from it by our whole, by our ability to be separate, to ride above those things. It's when we start to get filled with the world we're supposed to be riding above. There's no longer a line of demarcation. There's no recognizable difference then between us and the world. Do all things without murmuring and disputings, that you may be blameless and harmless, the sons of God, without rebuke, in the midst of a crooked and perverse nation, among whom you shine as lights in the world. Amongst whom you shine as lights in the world. You all remember this little light of mine? I'm going to let it shine. You know, in World War II, in London, when they had the blackouts, when the Germans were bombing London, part of that blackout was you were not allowed to light a match, to light a pipe or a cigar or cigarette, because when there's an absence of light, you can see a match light 11 miles away. We're in the midst of a dark world. This little light of ours, in that much darkness, can be seen miles away. That's what Paul is asking for, because look, this is where he's aiming, holding forth the word of life. But he doesn't say, I hate the crooked and perverse nation you're living in. No, he's saying God so loved that world that he gave his only begotten son that whoever would believe would not perish but have everlasting life. But how can we have a message to them if we look like them and act like them and sound like them? What are we holding out to them if they look at us and they see we don't have anything that they don't have? It's when there's a selflessness about us. It's when there's something different about us. It's when there's eternity in our hearts. It's when we're without rebuke, without accusation. Someone who turns the other cheek. Someone who's genuinely caring about a broken-hearted unbeliever. Something that is otherworldly. Paul says, I want you to live that way. Work out that salvation that God has made effective in your lives because he's working in you to will and do of his own good pleasure. He wants you to do everything without murmuring. Just don't be like worldlings. You're living in the midst of a crooked and perverse nation, but he wants you to shine like lights in that darkness because you're holding forth the word of life. has to be real. What if we're living at home telling our kids about the love of Christ and we're watching pornography or getting drunk or getting stoned or using foul language? That's so confusing, trying to raise a generation that are going to walk with the Lord in the midst of that. If we're telling our friends or our parents about Jesus and there's all kinds of stuff going on in our life that reflect worldliness instead of holiness, then there's no punch behind the message that we're giving. There's no light. Paul is not asking us to be legalists. He loves this Philippian church. He himself is doing everything without grumbling and disputing. He's chained, ready to lay down his life. He said, let the life that was in Christ find free flow in you. Get yourself out of the way and that will happen. And you'll be lights in a dark world, holding forth, he says, the word of life. The reason that I may rejoice in the day of Christ. Like see around the flagpole, this is see around the throne. That I might rejoice in the day of Christ, that I have not run in vain, neither labored in vain. So if I live selfishly, Paul has labored in vain in regards to my life. If you all of you live selfishly, then I have labored in vain as a pastor. Man, I want to see revival. I want to see an awakening in this nation. I want to see friends that I used to hang with and take drugs with saved, cleansed, going to heaven. I'd love to see them in heaven. I'd love to see a revival and just a wave of love washing out of the church and the church committed to holiness and lives being transformed and marriages being healed and the power of God manifest in our midst and the unsaved world coming in, hearing of the love of God. I can't make any of that happen. The Holy Spirit says, but what you can do is you can change Joe Foch. Well, if everybody else changes, I'll change, Lord. Do we have to start there? This is the revival he's concerned about right here in this heart. When I stand before him in that day, I'll give account for this much territory right here. Pray for me. You know, I don't want to run at a plateau. I don't want to be content. I want more of Jesus. I want him to be more real. I want his presence to be more real. I get up in the morning and seek him. I love the Bible and I love to teach the Bible, but I want it to be more real to me. I want the voice of his Spirit to be clearer in my life than his voice is now. I want the small things that seem so inconsequential that are not in keeping with his holiness gone from my life. The things that are easy for me to make an excuse for because they're not wrong, but they're not expedient. They're not bad, but they're not the best. And because I'm so lazy and so selfish, I can let those things stay there and think I'll take care of them. Those are August on the August list. That's on the October list. And the Holy Spirit says, then why am I talking to you about it today? I have my lists mixed up here. You say you wanted to hear my voice, so here I am. But what a wondrous journey. He's committed to continue the good work he's begun in us, to finish it. He's a gracious and powerful and loving shepherd who leads us. And when we stray, he goes out and finds us and throws us over his shoulder and brings us back and rejoices.
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2: 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Pastor Sandy is currently teaching through the book of 1 John. Tethering Spirituality to Truth is the title of Pastor Sandy's message, and today he'll be in 1 John chapter 2.
3: John here is saying that if they had been of us, they would have had a different attitude. They would have been humble, honest, sincere, seeking, and not self-serving. Realize there is a difference between a backslider and a heretic. Look deep into the heart of a backslider and you'll find Jesus there. You might have to dig deep. You might have to look behind a lot of stuff that's gotten in the way, but he's there and he's calling that backslider back home. In fact, a born-again backslider is a miserable person. He or she is living a lie. Their sin, the sin they're participating in, is not who they are. It's not what they really want. And God won't let them be happy in their sin. There's no relief for them until they repent. Whereas look inside the heart of a heretic and you'll find a devil. You might have to push back some religious trappings and some theological pride. The devil might be hiding behind some self-righteousness, but the devil's there. A heretic never knew God. He was blinded by his own pride. He sold his soul to a lie. The deception he now passes off as God's truth is nothing more than the lust of the flesh, the lust of the eyes, and the pride of life. If you're shooting a bow and arrow at a target 100 yards away, but if you're a fraction off in your aim, just a fraction, you can miss that target by 10 yards. A fraction off at the sight can cost you 10 yards at the target. And the same is true spiritually. Just a little error on the foundational level can cause enormous deviation later on. This is often how a false teacher gets their start. They were from us, but they were not of us. A heart matter was not quite right. There was an attitude that they wouldn't let go. There was a failure to fully embrace a truth. And it didn't come out until years down the road. You can say they confessed Jesus, but they never possessed Jesus. And of course, there was a specific case that John had to be thinking of when he wrote these words. They went out from us, but they were not of us. Who was that but Judas? Remember, John was there the night Jesus broke bread with Judas. Together, Jesus and Judas, they dipped their bread into the sauce that set in front of them. It was a gesture of friendship. Jesus was reaching out one last time to Judas, appealing to any slither of loyalty left in his heart, not to do the dastardly deed that he had planned. And it's interesting that it was John in his gospel that explained what happened next. John 13, verse 27 tells us, "Now after the piece of bread, Satan entered him." Look in a heretic's heart, and what will you find? A devil. John is saying Judas was from us, but he was not of us. In verse 20, John writes of what Judas lacked. He says, "But you have an anointing from the Holy One, and you know all things." Here is a believer's safeguard against deception. It's the anointing of the Holy Spirit. Throughout the Old Testament, the pouring out of oil was a symbol of the outpouring of God's Spirit. And to each of us, the Holy Spirit has been given to teach us and to instruct us. Jesus promised all believers in John 16, verse 13, when He, the Spirit of truth, has come, He will guide you into all truth. God's Spirit is the believer's watchdog. He sniffs out lies and detects deception and protects us from danger. We need to trust and we need to listen to the Holy Spirit. Of course, the anointing of the Holy Spirit comes to us in two ways. There is the still, small voice of the Holy Spirit who speaks to our hearts. But there is also the book of that the Holy Spirit has authored, the book we call the Bible. The Bible is the result of the anointing of God's Spirit. Peter explained its origins. Holy men of God spoke as they were moved by the Holy Spirit. And I love how this dual anointing works in tandem. When I read the Bible, I sense an anointing in the text. The book itself is anointed. It talks to me. It's powerful. The words of Scripture can jump off the page and challenge me in unexpected ways. But I also sense an anointing on the text, an anointing that comes alongside me and helps me understand.

were deceptive, not just in their teachings, but in how they postured. They built fanciful tales and intriguing theories. They claimed to have special knowledge. Supposedly, they were privy to secret truths that other men lacked. They were the spiritual elitists. If Pew Research had interviewed a Gnostic, they would claim to be spiritual but not religious. His spirituality was untethered to God's truth. A Gnostic might have an affinity for Christ. Oh, I like Jesus. But then express their spirituality by mixing it with paganism and mysticism and superstition. And John encourages his flock not to be intimidated by such nonsense. He writes to them, "You know the truth. Don't let anyone tell you otherwise or back you off the truth." He says, "And no lie is of the truth." See, this is what the false teachers of John's day were doing. They were serving up lies in appealing presentations to look like the truth. John is saying, no one eats a poisonous stew just because it's served in a fancy bowl. Don't buy the lie, even if it's couched in appealing words and fancy lingo. No lies of the truth, he says. We've all heard folks who use the latest terminology, oh, hip language. They can spin a phrase. They sound so smart, yet they say nothing of substance. John says, you know the truth. You know better. Don't be intimidated by a slick talker or a spiritual bully. And then John mentions the big lie that was being floated in his day, which remains the big lie today. Verse 22. "For who is a liar but he who denies that Jesus is the Christ? He is Antichrist who denies the Father and the Son." Author John Phillips writes of this verse, "Some lies are mere factual errors, but other lies reveal the utter rot and decay of the innermost soul." It's one thing to be misled or confused over a detail of theology. Thus, we can hold various views on the end times and disagree on the security of the believer and vary on how we see spiritual gifts and parse certain verses differently and still be on the Christian team. But no matter how sweet and nice a person you happen to be, if you attack the deity of Jesus and the eternal equality between the Father and the Son, then you are Antichrist. I don't care if you have Christian or Christ in the name of your church. If you deny He is the only Savior, you are spewing a lie that originates in the pit of hell. You are not on the Christian team. As John said earlier, deny Jesus and you might have come from us, but you were not of us. In other words, for a time you shared our company, but never our birth. To deny the true identity of Jesus is not just an error in our thinking. It's the unveiling of a deep, dark rebellion. This is the lie that springs from a diabolical, evil heart. To reject Jesus as Christ, as King, makes a person not the Antichrist, but an Antichrist for sure. And John is telling his readers not to get suckered. They know the truth and they have the anointing. God's Word and God's Spirit agree on the nature of Jesus. So don't cave in to the lie. If a man or woman denies the Son of God, he has denied God the Father. 4, whoever denies the Son does not have the Father either. He who acknowledges the Son has the Father also. Therefore, let that abide in you which you heard from the beginning. If what you heard from the beginning abides in you, you also will abide in the Son and in the Father. John is saying, don't be swayed by these nouveau avant-garde forms of spirituality. Don't dabble in spirituality that isn't grounded in the truth that comes from God's Spirit and God's Word, which you've heard from the beginning. In short, are you really going to let Oprah determine your spiritual eternity? Some people have turned in their Bible, the book that's made sense and saved souls and brought peace for 2,000 years,
for a 50-cent self-published paperback written by some guy who's been

0: married to three women just because it sounds hip. Don't fall for that kind of deception. If you're an Oprah fan, and I won't call for a show of hands, but if you're an Oprah fan, you'll recognize the name Deepak Chopra. He's a Hindu. He's a holistic health guru. He's authored 84 books, for what it's worth. He's the spiritual guide to Oprah and Lady Gaga and a host of other celebrities. Recently, the Wall Street Journal reported on a seminar that Chopra did for the Columbia Business School. Around 65 students were meditating with their eyes closed while Chopra encouraged them. Bring your awareness into your heart. Ask, who am I? Then he summoned a Hindu goddess and asked the students to diagram their soul profile, whatever that means. Chopra believes that everything is one and the divine is within us. It's spirituality without dogma and doctrine. To Chopra, truth doesn't exist, nor does it even matter. And while Chopra is in downtown New York selling his pop-sounding 21st century version of New Age Hinduism, what's happening on the other side of our real world? Real Christianity, faith in Jesus and in the Bible, is exploding in the largely Hindu country of Nepal. For there, Chopra's Hinduism, stripped of its glitz and glamour, is being rejected hands down as a vain and empty religion, an empty spirituality, and people are embracing the truth of Christianity in record numbers. In 1961, Nepal had 458 Christians. Today, there are over 3 million. It testifies to the fact that it is not enough, friends, to be spiritual if your spirituality isn't tied to the truth of God's anointing. People today are looking for ways to express their spirituality without the constraints of truth and error. Oh, just be free to be spiritual. That's the way. But John has different advice. He encourages his flock to hold on to the truth they've heard and learn from the beginning, from the mouth of Jesus himself. The problem isn't that the truth from Jesus didn't work. It's that you've never really worked at taking it seriously. There's an old saying that applies to today's seekers. If it's true, it's not new. And if it's new, it's not true. My job as a pastor is not to be novel and creative in my interpretations. It's to take the timeless truths of God's Word and communicate them to you in timely ways. In the words of the old hymn, tell me the story often, for I forget so soon. The early dew of morning has passed away by noon. That's why we need constant reminders of God's Word. And John writes in verse 25, and this is the promise that he has promised us, eternal life. Recall shortly after Jesus miraculously fed the 5,000, it dawned on the masses that he wasn't just a meal ticket, that his miracles served a purpose other than just filling their stomachs. That's when the crowds that followed him began to disperse. And Jesus asked his disciples that they were going to leave him too. It was Peter who had the memorable reply, Lord, to whom shall we go? You have the words of eternal life. Also, we have come to believe and know that you are the Christ, the Son of the living God. No one else but Jesus could guarantee eternal life. And remember, this eternal life that we've been promised, it's not just longevity of life, it also speaks of a quality of life. For Jesus puts his Holy Spirit in you. Your life swells with his resources. He lives out his love and his joy and his power and his life in you. His smile shows up on your face. His laugh is heard in your voice. His love bubbles up in your heart. His compassion flows through your hands. His strength is seen in your stand. Eternal life doesn't begin when we die. Eternal life begins the moment you give your whole heart to Jesus Christ. For these things I have written to you concerning those who try to deceive you. But the anointing which you have received from him abides in you. And you do not need that anyone teach you. But as the same anointing teaches you concerning all things and is true and is not a lie, and just as it has taught you, you will abide in him. And when John says, you do not need that anyone teach you, he's not saying that teachers are of no value. According to the New Testament, one of the gifts of the Holy Spirit is that of teaching. Christians need good Bible teachers. But it's ultimately God's Spirit that works through a good Bible teacher so that you don't need any one particular teacher. You see, the false teachers of John's day claimed that without them, without their special knowledge, you could never know the truth. No way. The Spirit is our teacher, but He speaks through various voices. John had great confidence in the power and abilities of the Holy Spirit to help Christians discern truth from error and to grow up in the knowledge of God's Word. Think of it. God could have set up one church or one official to be the official arbitrator of divine truth. And that's not what He did. Rather than entrust the ongoing interpretation of His Word to an institution or to a priest or to a pope, He gave every new generation and every individual Christian His Holy Spirit. God conveys His truth through an anointing that is available to every one of us. And it's a good thing. Look at the church and Christianity throughout the centuries. It's been rescued from countless heresies. And God's truth has been safeguarded, not by the faithfulness of one sect or of one office or of one denomination, but by the Spirit's anointing. For whenever orthodoxy has been threatened, it's the Holy Spirit in God's people that stirs up a revival, which brings the needed correction and God's truth back into focus. Whenever God's message has been distorted, the author himself, through his people, has restored the right interpretation. If anyone tells you that you can't really understand the Bible unless you hear their thoughts or read their literature, beware. Your cult alarm should be buzzing. Here John tells us that we all can ultimately grasp the Word of God through the Spirit of God. Good Bible teachers can be helpful, but they can also be wrong. This is why God doesn't want us to put our trust in any human teacher, but in the Holy Spirit. That includes this human teacher. And God puts this anointing in our hearts. Don't always read the Scriptures through the grid of what you've been taught by someone else. Let the Spirit speak to your heart afresh. He is our teacher. We need to put our confidence in Him. When we approach the Bible, we should pick it up regularly. We should allow the Holy Spirit to speak to us personally, for God promises He will. And then verse 28. And now, little children, abide in Him, that when He appears, we may have confidence and not be ashamed before Him at His coming. Now here John comes full circle. He started the passage thinking of the return of Jesus. Now that's how it ends. We all should be confidently looking for the return of Jesus, no longer ashamed, now abiding in Christ. And this is the ultimate way that you tether the spiritual instincts and longings of a human heart to God's truth. The ultimate attachment, the strongest connection, the surest way to tether a soul to God is to abide in Christ. The phrase abide comes from John's gospel. It originates in chapter 15, when Jesus compares our relationship with Him to a branch on a vine. For it's not just a promise or an allegiance that holds that branch in place. It's an organic connection. The life of the vine flows through the branch. It is made strong by the same life flowing from one to the other. Spiritual fruit results. And this is the kind of relationship we need to have with Jesus. In the preface to his book, Abide in Christ, author Andrew Murray writes this. During the life of Jesus on earth, the word he chiefly used when speaking of the relations of the disciples to himself was follow me. But when about to leave for heaven, he gave them a new word in which their more intimate and spiritual union with himself in glory should be expressed. That chosen word was abide in me. It's God's Spirit in our heart, this anointing that John talks about, that enables us to go from following to abiding. Oh, it's good to follow Jesus. You should follow Jesus. But you can follow a person from a distance. You can follow a person without any personal contact with them or even a conversation. And this is not the Christianity Jesus left us when he gave to us the Holy Spirit. Abide is now the operative word. Abiding implies presence and a closeness and harmony and familiarity and an ongoing conversation. This is the relationship that now tethers us spiritually to Christ. And John goes one step further as he concludes chapter 2. He says, tethering our spirituality to Jesus shows up not just how we feel, but also in what we do. For he says, if you know that he is righteous, you know that everyone who practices righteousness is born of him. An old country singer, Paul Overstreet, had a song I liked. It was entitled, Seeing My Father in Me. The chorus goes, I'm seeing my Father in me, and that's how it's meant to be, and I find I'm more and more like him each day. I walk the way he walks. I talk the way he talks. I'm starting to see my Father in me. And I'm sure many of us have had the same experience. We catch ourselves doing a thing or reacting in a certain way, and we start thinking, wow, that was just like my dad. Where did that come from? And in essence, this is what John is singing. If we're born again by the Holy Spirit of a righteous God, it stands to reason that we'll end up living a righteous life. People should be able to see my Father in me. And this is John's big point. Yes, we're spiritual creatures. Yes, we were created with longings for more than just this material world. But our spirituality is not a ship adrift, untethered or unanchored, just floating about on some transcendental sea. John says we need moorings. We need to tie off to the dock. And the dock is Jesus. According to today's text, here is how you and I can find anchors for our faith. Through the truth that we've known about Jesus. Through the anointing of his Holy Spirit. Through abiding in Christ. And even through practicing righteousness. Let's be more than just spiritual. Let's be children of our Father.
1: 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Here we get such gems as 1 John 1:9. If we confess our sins, he is faithful and just to forgive us our sins and to cleanse us from all unrighteousness. John lived life alongside Jesus and believed he was the Messiah. He encourages believers to set aside their own selfish thoughts and desires to follow another, more fulfilling path laid out for them by God. 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And for now, we're out of time. And we ask that you join us again next time for another edition of Sandy Adams Radio.

0: Why do we so easily miss who Jesus is and why he came? When Jesus performed miracles, the religious leaders in his day failed to recognize him too. It was their job to study God's word, so how could they have been so spiritually blind? Well, today on Truth for Life Weekend, Alistair Begg looks at the reason why most doubters doubt, even today.
1: Now we need to be very clear that the Bible makes plain to us that sin has robbed us of spiritual vision, and that in this respect, we too are like this man in John 9, blind from birth. Like this man, we are unable to rectify our condition. And like him, each of us is in need of Jesus to recreate in us the faculty which sin has destroyed. Now, all of that by way of introduction, but purposefully, because without that as the framework, we will very quickly lose our way in this particular chapter. Last time, some of you will remember that we noted in the opening 12 verses or so that the transformation in the life of this man had really set the cat among the pigeons in his community.

Communities are used to things happening as they normally happen. And it often takes some time to adjust to something that is out of the ordinary. Well, this was definitely out of the ordinary because this man was familiar in his neighborhood as a blind man and as a man who begged because he was blind. The neighbors, according to verse 8, who had formerly seen him begging, said to one another, "Isn't the same man who used to sit and beg?" And some said, "Oh yes, I think it is." Another said, "No, I think it's probably someone who looks like him." And they asked him, "How is it that your eyes are opened?" He said, "The man they called Jesus made some mud and put it on my eyes and told me to go to Siloam and wash, and I went and washed, and then I could see." "Well, where's the man?" He says, I don't know where he is." Now we pick up the story from that point. They're unable to resolve their dilemma, and so they do what was customary to do. They determined to take this man to the court of public opinion, as it were, represented by the religious leaders. The place of the synagogue in the small towns and communities of the time was a significant place. And in the same way that in events unfolding in contemporary life, journalists go to ask for a statement from certain significant individuals in the community, so in this context, they were essentially going to the significant individuals in the community, namely the religious leaders, to see if they could shed some light on what had happened to this man. Now, Peterson, who paraphrased the New Testament, might be a little zealous when he paraphrases verse 13. They brought to the Pharisees the man who had been blind. He paraphrases that, "So they marched the man to the Pharisees." Almost as if they took him by the ear and said, "Come on, you're coming to the Pharisees." You can imagine the man saying, "Oh no, not the Pharisees, please, not the Pharisees. I don't want to go to the Pharisees." And that would have been with some justification, because what follows is not so much a conversation as it is an interrogation. An interrogation which at the beginning has the Pharisees, the religious leaders, very much in the driving seat. But by the time it reaches the end, the man himself has turned the tables on them. Verse 26, they ask him again, "What did he do to you? How did he open your eyes?" And the man said, "I told you that already. Why do you keep asking me the same question? You didn't listen when I told you the first time. Why do you want to hear it again?" Aha! You want to become his disciples too, don't you? Oh, that infuriated them. No, they were angry then. They insulted him. They threw him out. Who is this upstart that can see? Who does he think he is? Smarty pants going around the community, coming to us, the religious leaders, we who know everything, and speaking as if there is something he knows that we don't know. We don't usually like people knowing things that we don't know. Now, in an attempt at clarity and simplicity, I'm going to draw our thoughts around three words: formalism, fear, and faith. First, the formalism that is represented by the attitude and the actions of the Pharisees to whom we're introduced in verse 13. These religious leaders were focused on the externals without any real regard to the inner significance of the things that they paid lip service to. And you can see that the religious orthodoxy of these individuals was skin deep, because they brought the man to the Pharisees, the man who had been blind. And instead of these individuals rejoicing in the man's story, instead of them saying, "We've been hoping for a chance to meet you, the word is out in the community that you could see, and we're so glad that you've chosen to come along and meet with us." No, there is none of that at all. Instead, they react in such a way as to challenge what he's saying, looking for ways to discredit him, and at the same time, to incriminate Jesus. Now, their problem, John tells us, at least on the surface, was the Sabbath. Verse 14. "Now, the day on which Jesus had made the mud and opened the man's eyes was the Sabbath. Therefore, the Pharisees asked him how he had received his sight." It's interesting that it's a therefore. Why therefore? Why so, they asked him. Well,

0: Because they were the custodians of the Sabbath. They were the ones who knew what was to happen on the Sabbath and what wasn't to happen on the Sabbath, and they knew for sure that there was no spitting on the Sabbath. You see, the Pharisees not only had the bald statement of the law of God in the fourth commandment, that you shall not work, but they had decided that that needed a little help. And so they had added to it a whole list of their own regulations. For example, if a man had a runny nose, and he was downstairs in the kitchen and he knew his handkerchief was up the stairs, it was a violation of their perspective of the Sabbath to go upstairs and get the handkerchief, let alone start rubbing his nose with it. It was not possible, from their perspective on the Sabbath, for a man to cut his toenails. Nor if he found that he had one of those strange hairs that grows right out of the front of your eyebrows, if he happened to see that, as sometimes happens, he was not allowed to reach for it and pluck it out until the day after the Sabbath. And certainly there could be no spitting in the dust and stirring around and making up any kind of paste, no matter what you're trying to do with it. Now you say, well, isn't this all so very far away from us? Well, no, actually not. This Sabbath question was enough for them to be divided amongst themselves. Verse 16, some of the Pharisees said, he's not from God, for he doesn't keep the Sabbath. What they meant by that was he doesn't keep the Sabbath our way. Of course Jesus kept the Sabbath. He kept the law in its perfection. Jesus was sinless. In fact, Calvin suggests that Jesus performed these miracles purposefully, deliberately on the Sabbath. I kind of like that idea. So that it wasn't like he said, now take up your mat and walk, and he healed the man, and somebody said, hey, Jesus, don't you realize it's the Sabbath? He said, of course I know it's the Sabbath. Watch this. And then he does it again. The man born by, she goes, Sabbath. He says, I know. Watch this. And right on cue, they come. Religious formalism cannot cope with transformed lives. Religious formalism can't cope with conversion. Religious formalism cannot face the fact of the dramatic impact that Jesus makes when he takes a person and turns them upside down, which is actually to turn them the right way up. Why? Because the religious formalist then recognizes that he or she is upside down and therefore needs as much to be turned the right way up as this individual, and not wanting to face the challenge of that, they hide behind the smoke screen of their ability to maintain all of the externals in terms of their religious experience. There's no indication on the part of these folks that they examined the evidence, that they had any interest in the evidence at all. Their interest was to deny the miracle and to discredit Jesus. Now, I'm sure that some of you can identify very quickly with this. You became a Christian. You may have become a Christian just recently. You came and acknowledged that you were blind and that you had things completely wrong, that you were lost, and that Jesus came seeking to save the lost, and you asked Jesus to save you and to be the shepherd of your soul. And what you've discovered now is that religious formalism has no place for that kind of radical change. If you go to the religious formalist, whether it is your pastor or your priest or your rabbi or your next door neighbor, or perhaps your mom and dad or your brother or whoever it might be, and tell them about this amazing change, if they are religious formalists, they probably will not give you a wonderful response. Or they may give you some kind of superficial, pacifying reaction, but they will not enter into your joy. They can't. Because you see, religious formalists do what these folks had done. While failing to keep the law of God, which they know themselves incapable of keeping, they create a convenient smokescreen by adding their own little rules and regulations. So that as long as they keep their list of what is acceptable, the fact that they are still confronted by the challenge of God's law does not really concern them. And there can be nothing more challenging, nothing more embarrassing to the religious formalist than the presence of someone who comes and shares with them that they have found Jesus to be their Savior, to be the one who has opened their eyes, to be the one who has turned them from darkness into marvelous light. You see, if you look at the text, you see that that's exactly what happened to them. When they come a second time in verse 24 and summon the man, and they said, come on, now tell the truth. We know that Jesus is a sinner. This man's a sinner. He says, well, I don't have a comment on whether he's a sinner or not. I don't know anything about that, but I do know this. One thing I do know, I was blind, but now I see. And they couldn't cope with that very, very quickly. They began to insult him. They hurled insults at him, verse 28, and eventually in verse 34, how dare you come and lecture us? They said, they just threw him out. See, what they were doing was they were saying, we have tradition and we have orthodoxy on our side. Verse 28, you are this fellow's disciple? We are the disciples of Moses. We know that God spoke to Moses, but we don't even know where this chap comes from. You see, what these individuals were saying was something like this. Whoever does not bow to us, this is really what they're doing and seeking to intimidate this young man who knows clearly that he was once blind, but now he can see. But they're giving him a bad time. They're back at him again and again and again, seeking to intimidate him and rob him of the reality of what he's conveying. And what they're saying is this, whoever does not bow to us and our knowledge knows nothing. And whoever knows something we don't know is a fool. Whoever doesn't bow to us and our knowledge doesn't know what they're talking about. And whoever comes in here to tell us something that we don't know, they're foolish. That's not only the approach of religious formalism. It is also the approach of agnosticism and skepticism and intellectual elitism, isn't it? Isn't that what the young university student, what the 10th grader is up against within the public square? If they would be bold enough in a context that is allowable and understandable to say, I once was blind, but now I see, have discovered that Jesus is the creator of the ends of the earth and that he died upon the cross and that the death of Jesus is a pivotal event of human history and that everything needs to be understood in light of that. Oh, please, sit down, would you? Unless you bow to what we know, you know nothing. And if you think you know something that we don't know, you're a fool. Sit down. Well, I believe that God created the heavens and the earth out of nothing and out of chaos. Sit down, idiot. You exist as a result of time plus matter plus chance. Bow to what we know. See, religious formalism, when it is challenged by the radical claims of Jesus, reacts in the same way. Well, you say, what about it? Well, let me just say this to you. Some of you may be here and this actually describes you. You say, well, I hope not, but let's just hold out the possibility, shall we? You may be here and you actually are a religious formalist. That's been your whole background, forms and structures and the doing of things. Do you have peace with God? Do you have the assurance of the forgiveness of your sins? Do you rest in the reality of your hope that one day you will see Jesus and be made like him? I wager that you don't. You actually can't. Because the religious formalist is relying on their capacity to continue maintaining the externals without the radical internal transformation which gives significance to the form and structures of religious life. Indeed, these very forms and structures may prove to be a barrier to you coming to faith in Jesus. Because if you have a little list of whatever it is that makes you acceptable to God, and it's easy for us to come up with this list, well, I always go by the golden rule, and do unto others as you would do to yourself. And that's my credo, and that's my good. Well, that's fine. But what about your jealous heart? What about your dirty mind? What about your dishonesty? How does this little golden rule deal with these things? Of course, it doesn't. You see, if religious formalism was enough to get a man or a woman to heaven, then there would be no need for Jesus to die upon the cross, would there? If doing it ourselves is sufficient, then there would be no need for this amazing grace. Now we just got a moment to go to the word fear. Don't be afraid that we're going to go much beyond our time. We're not. It's not the fear that I'm referencing. The fear here is the fear that is found in the reaction of the man's parents. The Jews send for the parents. They still didn't believe, verse 18, that he'd been blind and had received his sight until they sent for the man's parents. After they sent for the man's parents, there was nowhere for them to hide. And they brought the parents there. It'd be a little intimidating for them. I think you would agree if somebody summoned you to the synagogue of the day and there the elders sat in their robes and in their finery and you came along, Mr. and Mrs. Levi or whoever you were, and they said, thank you for coming out. We were hoping for a chance to talk with you. We have three questions. Number one, the fellow over here, is he your son? Number two, is he the one you say was born blind? And number three, how is it that he can now see? The husband looks at the wife looks at the husband, and then the wife responds, because she's the braver of the two. Well, we can answer one and two very easily. He is our son, and yes, he was born blind, but when it comes to your third question, well, we really don't have a comment on that at all. They're reticent, they're timid, and they're quick to pass the buck. Why don't you ask him? He's a big lad, he can speak for himself. Well, clearly they must have known something. They knew that a person was involved, otherwise they couldn't have mentioned the person. Can it be that they were more concerned for their reputation and for their status than they were thrilled and excited that their son had received his sight? I mean, why are they not linking arms with this boy and saying to these religious leaders, this is the kind of thing we need in our church? I mean, we need some of this stuff, guys. We're listening to your sermons, and frankly, they're like dust in your mouth. And now comes the Galilean prophet. His sermons are understandable, and look what's happening to people's lives. Yes, we know Jesus is the key to this. Our boy's here, and we're here, and what do you have to say for yourselves? But they don't. Why don't you just ask him? He's there. He can speak for himself. He's a big lad. Now, admittedly, the prospect of being removed from the synagogue, which is the explanation in verse 22, the reason the parents said this, because they were afraid of the Jews, because the Jews had decided that anyone who acknowledged that Jesus was the Messiah would be put out of the synagogue. We're not going to make little of that. There's some significance in it, isn't there? The embarrassment that would be attached to that kind of removal. But if they had truly understood what had happened, if they had truly come to understand who this Jesus was, then they would have taken their stand with their boy. But as it was, they didn't take their stand with the boy because they couldn't take their stand with the boy, presumably because they had not come to trust in Jesus. So the Pharisees are distanced from this great good news by their formalism, and the parents are distanced from this great good news by their fear. Oh, you may be here, and that's exactly your story, with little variations. One day your son or your daughter came into your home and said, I've discovered that Jesus is my Savior and my friend. And you said, you don't need that kind of nonsense. We brought you up in the way that you needed to be brought up. We gave you every kind of opportunity for religion. And you did. And it was good. And it was helpful. And it actually was a foundation that led the youngster to the point where they said, doing all this stuff isn't giving me forgiveness, isn't giving me peace, isn't giving me hope. And then they discovered that it wasn't in the doing of the stuff, but it was in what had been done by Jesus, that there was faith, and there was grace, and there was forgiveness, and there was freedom. And the parents now have the same decision to make as the religious formalists. If we acknowledge that what has happened to Junior is true, then that means it needs to happen to us as well. And that may be too high a hill to climb. So I say to you, do not allow formalism to keep you from Jesus. And do not allow fear of your peer group to keep you from Jesus. See, the fear of going back to the country club and the friend saying, what happened to your boy? And for you to have to say, the same thing that's happened to me. What? You're in it as well? Yes. How did that happen? What did you do? Nothing. Well, somebody had to do something. Somebody did do something. Sit down, I'll tell you what he did. That's the story. Get out there and tell your friends. Get out there and turn Cleveland upside down with this fantastic good news. Come on.
1: 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As Alistair mentioned, it's important not to let religious formalism or fear of what others might think keep us from Jesus. And to help you resist these temptations, there are a couple of books we'd like to recommend to you. The first is a book called Christ and His Threefold Office. It examines the glory of Christ and how his incarnation qualified him to mediate on behalf of every believer and prepared him to act as prophet, priest, and king. The title of the second book is Christ Humbled Yet Exalted. This one looks at why the life, death, and ascension of Jesus is the foundation of true joy. These books are revised versions of a Puritan classic, The Fountain of Life. The author is John Flavel. He was one of the most popular preachers in the 17th century. He faced personal challenges throughout his life, and yet he maintained that he was upheld and fortified by the joy rooted in his relationship with Christ. To find out more about this two-book bundle, visit our website at truthforlife.org. I'm Bob Lapine. Thanks for studying the Bible with us. Next weekend, we'll take a closer look at why we often encounter pushback when we come to faith in Christ. The Bible teaching of Alistair Begg is furnished by Truth for Life, where the learning is for living.
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3: 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God cherishes human life. If He knows our unformed body even before we are conceived, if He knit us together in our mother's womb, then He has created us with purpose and intention and value. That's what we need to understand about how we are wonderfully created. God's omnipotence and all of His power. The human life is an expression of His divine power. That life is not a mistake.
4: 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And this is Cornerstone Connection with Pastor Gary Hamrick. When David wrote Psalm 139, he highlighted four key attributes of God: His omniscience, His omnipresence, His omnipotence, and His omnirighteousness. But David went much deeper than the theological. He made it personal, because the Lord is a deeply personal and deeply relational God. Before we get going with today's message, let me remind you of the free study guide that goes hand in hand with the series you're hearing now. 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All right, now that you've got that, from Cornerstone Chapel in Leesburg, Virginia, here's Pastor Gary Hamrick with today's Cornerstone Connection, the divine attributes of a personal God.
3: Now circle the word depths in your Bible. It is the Hebrew word Sheol, which is the ancient word for hell. David says, if I were able to go as high as the heavens to the north, or as low as hell to the south, you're with me. You're everywhere. I can't escape you. The heights of heaven and the depths of hell, you're always with me. By the way, the Puritans of the 16th and 17th centuries, the Puritans wanted to remind each other that heaven was high and hell was low all the time, and so they developed that as a regular greeting. So when Puritans in the 16th and 17th century would see each other, one would say, heaven is high, and the other person in response would say, hell is low. Over the centuries, that got abbreviated to our common greetings today: hi and hello. You get extra information for no charge here at Cornerstone, friends. But this is basically what David is saying. As high as heaven is and as low as hell is, I can't escape the presence of God. He goes on in verses 9 and 10 to say, if I rise on the wings of the dawn. Now, the dawn is the rising of the sun, so it's the east. He says, if I go as far east as I could possibly go, or if I settle on the far side of the sea. I'm going east and west backwards, but I'm doing it for you. But if I settle on the far side of the sea, if I go west, even there you are, your right hand will hold me fast. He says, if I go north, if I go south, if I go east, if I go west, even there your hand will guide me, your right hand will hold me fast. I can't escape your presence. Now understand his heart and his intent here. David is not saying, man, I want to get rid of God and I can't go anywhere where he doesn't tag along. You know, he's not trying to say that. Like that country music song that is entitled, how can I miss you if you won't go away? It's another reason why I don't like country music, but anyway. He's not saying that. He's not saying, you know, I just want to get away from God, but if I go north or south or east or west, he's always there. No. He's writing this from a heart of consolation about it. He's saying, in essence, it doesn't matter where I go. It doesn't matter how far I am. It doesn't matter what direction. It doesn't matter the depths of my life. Wherever I am comforted by the assurance that God is always with me, that God will never leave me, that God will never forsake me, that God will never abandon me in good times and in dark times. In fact, he goes on to talk about the darkness in verses 11 and 12. If I say, surely the darkness will hide me and the light become night around me, even the darkness will not be dark to you, Lord. The night will shine like the day, for darkness is as light to you. There are three kinds of darkness in our world. There is literal physical darkness. The lights go out, you light a candle, you sit in the dark, God is with you. There's spiritual darkness. Jesus said in John 8:12, I am the light of the world. Whoever follows me will never walk in darkness, but will have the light of life. And then there's emotional darkness. It's times of despair and gloom. We read about this in Psalm 107, where it says, some sat in darkness and the deepest gloom. Then they cried to the Lord in their trouble, and he saved them from their distress. He brought them out of darkness and the deepest gloom and broke away their chains. Praise God. David is saying, no matter where I am, physically, spiritually, or emotionally, there's no dark place of my life but that God is not there. Everywhere I go, God is there. Again, listen, friends, I think it's wonderful if you love to study the deep things of God and get your theological books out about the omnipresence and the omniscience of God. But I can tell you this, the omnipresence

0: Look at the third stanza. David helps us to understand between verses 13 and 18 what we need to learn about the omnipotence of God. For us personally, number three, it means that God has wonderfully created me. In verse 13, David writes, "For you created my inmost being. You knit me together in my mother's womb. I praise you because I am fearfully and wonderfully made." Now, let me tell you before I read the rest of that stanza just how fearfully and wonderfully made you are, the complexity and the intricacy of the human body. A sperm connects with an egg, produces a single cell. From that single cell, it divides and produces in the human body 60 trillion cells, 206 bones, 600 muscles, and 93,000 miles of blood vessels. If you took the DNA strand from the nucleus of a single cell and stretched it out, it would be 6 feet long. If you took the DNA from the nuclei of all the cells in your body and stretched it end to end, it would stretch from the earth to the sun and back 300 times. The human heart beats 37 million times per year. It pumps 3,600 gallons of blood per day. Your blood circulates through your entire body in 23 seconds. The nerve impulses travel up to 250 miles per hour. There are 10,000 taste buds on your tongue. Dr. Philip Bishop, a professor of exercise physiology at the University of Alabama, served also as a visiting scientist in the NASA Exercise Countermeasures Program at Johnson Space Center in Houston, wrote an article entitled, quote, "Evidence of God in Human Physiology, Fearfully and Wonderfully Made," end quote. That was the title of his article. And in the article, he concludes this, quote, "After several years of spending full time studying the human body, I have to agree with the words recorded in the holy writings of the Jews and Christians. For you created my inmost being. You knit me together in my mother's womb. I praise you because I am fearfully and wonderfully made," end quote. David adds here in verse 16, "Your eyes, God, saw my unformed body. Even before I was conceived, God saw you." And he says, "All the days ordained for me were written in your book before one of them came to be." Do you realize that God has a ledger? And he writes the number of days for every single human being. All the days ordained for us were written in God's book before one of them came to be. Which means that God has already determined the length of your days. And that should be comforting, because a lot of us sometimes live with fear that we're going to die prematurely. You're not going to die before God's timing. All the days ordained for you were written in God's book before one of them came to be.
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0: I have to admit to you, I'll confess to you, I don't enjoy flying. Because that fear comes over me when we're flying. You know, there's so many things that could go wrong. And, you know, I think to myself, okay, you know, first of all, I don't like the TSA pat down. You know what I'm saying to you? And then you get on the airplane and I'm thinking to myself, has the pilot been drinking? I don't know. They're not supposed to, but I don't know. You know, and somebody's laptop battery could overheat in the baggage compartment. And then they'll, so, you know, all that stuff's going there. I'll be honest with you. There are three ways I don't.

don't want to die. Plane crash, eaten alive by sharks, and beaten to death by clowns. That's the way I... Did clowns freak anybody else out besides me? Just like, get them away from me. Demons with makeup. I mean, I'm just telling you. And yet, and so when I get on the airplane, you know what I'm thinking about? This verse. Okay, all the days ordained for me, written in your book before one of them came to be. I mean, if it's my day, it's my day. And if it's not, I'm going to be fine. Now, the only little nervous thing about that is I do look around the plane and I wonder if their day is up. You know what I'm saying? So I'm working on it. You can pray for me. But in essence, that's what David is saying. He's like, listen, all the days ordained for us written in his book before one of them came to be. So we can relax. God is in charge of our lives from the beginning to the end. And he saw our unformed body before we were even conceived. This is what God said to Jeremiah the prophet when he called Jeremiah as a prophet to Israel in Jeremiah 1:5. Before I formed you in the womb, I knew you. Before you were born, I set you apart. God has knowledge of us even before we're conceived. Listen, friends, you can't read Psalm 139 without understanding that every human life matters to God inside and outside the womb. God cherishes human life. If he knows our unformed body even before we are conceived, if he knit us together in our mother's womb, then he has created us with purpose and intention and value. That's what we need to understand about how we are wonderfully created. God's omnipotence and all of his power. The human life is an expression of his divine power. That life is not a mistake. Your life is not an accident. And life is certainly not a blob of tissue in a mother's womb. God has created us with purpose and intention and value. And on the authority of Psalm 139 alone, I can declare to you that God is pro-life, and so should every Christian be. You are fearfully and wonderfully made by your Creator. Oh, how omnipotent God is. In the fourth stanza here, verses 19 to 24, what we learn about the omnirighteousness of God for us personally is that God is constantly working on me. Now, the first part of this section is difficult at first glance, I'll be honest with you. In verse 19, David talks about wishing for the death of the wicked. In verse 21, he says that he hates those who hate God. And how can hate your enemies here square with the words of Jesus when he calls us to love our enemies? So in order to understand the context of Psalm 139 and other places like it, we need to understand a little bit about ancient texts. Because the words hate and love in ancient biblical usage do not carry the exact meaning as hate and love in our modern vocabulary. We think of hate and love as opposite extremes. But in biblical terms, they were not necessarily meant as opposites, but sometimes used as comparative statements. So when David talks here about hating the wicked, what he's really talking about is comparatively to the holiness of God, the all holiness, the all righteousness of God. He is not expressing here personal vengeance. He is expressing a moral repugnance. He's talking about the wickedness of the world and how it is morally repugnant to him. Even Jesus used the word hate in Luke 14:26 when he said that if you really want to follow me, you have to hate your family and even hate your own life. Now, he didn't mean you should have disdain for the people that you love or disdain for your own life. He used it in a biblical ancient sense where what he's saying is, if you really want to follow me, you have to love me more than anyone or anything else. So he's not calling for a disdain in that hateful sense.
He's just talking about in a comparative sense. You have to love me more than anyone or anything else if you really want to follow me.

0: So when David writes here about hating the enemies of God and hating the wicked, he's using it in a comparative statement that compared to the all-surpassing perfection of God's righteousness and holiness, the wickedness of this world grieves me. But lest you think that David is making a proud statement like, oh, the wicked and oh, I'm so righteous. No, no, no. Because in the closing part of this stanza, he actually asked God to search his own heart for wickedness. In verses 23 and 24. He says in verse 23, search me, O God, and know my heart. Okay, well, that word search again is similar to verse 1. The idea of mining or digging deep, like you're mining out metal or minerals from the earth. Like plumb the depths of my heart, Lord. Search my heart. Test me. That term there is used in ancient times like refiners when they would refine metal and heat up the furnace. Test me and know my anxious thoughts. See if there is any offensive way in me. Now, King James and New King James right there translates that as wicked ways. See if there's any wickedness. See if there's any wicked way in me and lead me in the way everlasting. So he personalizes this. He's like, as much as I hate the wickedness of the world, he says, Lord, I want you to slay the wicked. But he says, I want you to slay it starting in me. I want you to search my heart and test me and know my anxious thoughts. And see if there's any offensive way in me, any wickedness in me. Because he wants to be clean before God. He wants God to work on the wickedness of his own heart. So he says, Lord, cleanse me of my own wickedness and lead me in the path everlasting. This psalm here is intended to be intensely personal. I want you to come away from this study, yes, knowing about the omniscience of God, but knowing it in the sense of that he knows you intimately in every way. Yes, I want you to know about the omnipresence of God. That's a divine attribute, but I want you to know it in the sense that he's always with you. Never leave you. Never forsake you. I want you to understand the omnipotence of God. But as we personalize this, we need to understand he created us in our mother's womb. He knit us together. That word to knit means to embroider the details of our lives. And yes, we should know the omni-righteousness of God, the holiness of God, but let it begin with us. May we ask the Lord, search my heart, Lord, if there's any wickedness in me, deal with my life and lead me in the path everlasting so that one day I'll stand in your presence forgiven because of what Christ has done for us on the cross. Amen.
1: Thanks so much for being with us for today's Cornerstone Connection message, The Divine Attributes of a Personal God. Pastor Gary is taking some much-needed time off this summer, so he isn't able to join me in the studio today. But with today's topic of God wanting a personal relationship with each and every one of us, I thought you might want to hear a little bit about how the Lord is using this ministry to reach those that matter to him, including you. Gary and I recently sat down and discussed the surprise he has had with what the Lord has done in his ministry over the years. Have a listen. Gary, for those that don't know, you serve as senior pastor of Cornerstone Chapel in Leesburg, Virginia, and founded this ministry in 1991. What has surprised you the most about what the Lord has done in the ministry here throughout the years?
2: Well, a lot of things have surprised me, but I think the thing that has surprised me the most would be just the size of what he's done. I remember when we were first meeting in a school building, and we were probably 3-4 years old as a church, and we had 300 people on Easter, and I thought, this is crazy. I don't know how I can manage this, and that size just really struck me as being huge. And comparatively, it is. The average size church in America is about 86 people. But to see now thousands at Cornerstone, it was never my vision. You know, people sometimes ask, you know, what was your vision for? I didn't have any vision for this. The only vision I had was I wanted to be faithful to teach the Bible and worship the Lord every time we gathered as a congregation. You know, the Bible says, unless the Lord builds the house, we labor in vain. And so I've been just struck by the size of what he's done here. You know, and we have our school now. When I go to our campus in Middleburg for our school and I walk that campus too, I get the same overwhelming feeling. Like, this is just amazing what God has done, and all to the glory of God. And it keeps me in a perspective of, this is bigger than anything I could have tried to do myself anyway. So it all testifies to, this is the hand of God. And he has just amazed me at just the number of people. And now, of course, we have radio, we have online presence. And so, you know, the internet is taking the gospel around the world. All of this is stunning to me, and I'm just humbled by the whole thing.
3: I remember when I first started attending the church, I thought, this is just a little church. And then you start realizing that the online presence is huge,
2: yeah,
3: and that people are hungry for the word.
2: Yeah.
3: Media has made things so much more accessible, especially for people in smaller towns where you may not have any churches now.
2: Yeah.
3: You know, things have dried up. Where do people go? They go online.
2: Listen, here's just a small snapshot. Terry and I were traveling back from ministry in the West Indies yesterday, and we were in the airport, and Terry had on the sweatshirt of our school with the Bible verse on the back, and this lady was behind us going through TSA, and she remarked how much she loved Terry's sweatshirt, and then Terry just struck up a conversation with her and found out that she's going through a major health crisis, and she's traveling back and forth to Mexico for health treatments. And when we came in contact with her, it was in Miami, and one conversation led to another. Anyway, what she ended up, she started weeping. We started praying with her, and then she found out we have online women's Bible study. She goes, you know, I'm traveling so much to get my treatments, I can't go to church anywhere. And she was just so grateful to know, you mean I can tune in online and join women's Bible studies? And we're like, yep, that's what we have available now. And it just blessed us that the way the internet is often used for bad, it can be used such for good. And, you know, people, small groups can tune in to our church services, women's Bible studies online. There's just a lot of accessibility now with the internet. And here this dear woman, a stranger to us, was just weeping and thankful that she could join a women's Bible study online. So it's global now, you know, what God is doing through social media and through the internet.
3: You must think, where does this go? What does the future hold? And it's a surprise.
2: Yeah.
3: And so it'll be interesting to see in 5 years what the Lord has done.
2: Yeah.
3: You think about the small beginnings of an 18-person church, right?
2: Yeah.
3: Which was how big Cornerstone was when it started.
2: That's right.
3: To today, and just meeting people in the airport.
2: Yeah. I was over in Israel, and people were stopping me. They weren't with my group. And they're like, oh, we watch you online. And so the reach is amazing, and it's humbling, and yeah, it's something that I have not really expected. It's been very surprising what the Lord has done over the last, like, 38 years now, 39 years.
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3: 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Always a pleasure to study the Word of God with you. 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Now for Pastor Gary and all of us here at Cornerstone Connection, I'm Philip Keller saying God bless you, and thanks for listening today. Cornerstone Connection is a production of Cornerstone Chapel, Leesburg, Virginia.

0: Times have been tough lately. Every day we hear news of people struggling to provide basics for their families, and even if they can, it comes with significant consequence. If you can identify with that, listen to this study from Mark chapter 6, because it will change your life. Here's Pastor James Cadiz on Light on the Hill.
1: Okay, Mark chapter 6, we are going to be in verse 30. That's where we'll start. Remember the context here. And we went over this last week. It was a, for me, it felt like it was a rough study. But it's funny how when you feel like it's rough, you get the best compliments. It's funny how God does that sometimes. But I think that there was a lot of emotion tied to last week's study, in that you're reading about the greatest prophet who ever lived. That's what Jesus called him. Pretty much loses his life as a result of him standing up against a world leader, or confronting a world leader that he clearly had a good relationship with. And so where we leave off at this point, when we get into verse 30 of chapter 6, is that Jesus is going to hear of the death of John the Baptist. It is going to be a significant event, obviously, for everybody that hears it. Jesus was very hurt by it. We know, by the way, in other gospel accounts, that Jesus, of course, well, we don't have to know from other gospel accounts. We just know from any of the accounts that Jesus had a certain closeness to John the Baptist for obvious reasons. And there was something very special between the two. And so it's very understandable why Jesus would be deeply affected and certainly would be hurt by the fact that John the Baptist was killed. And it's kind of an interesting thing to think through. And when you think about the difficulty associated with how he died, the circumstances behind it, that he was a righteous man, that he died as a result of glorifying God and standing up for the things that he needed to stand up for, it makes all the sense in the world why all of this comes together the way it does. So when you get into verse 30, this is what it says. It says, "And the apostles gathered themselves together unto Jesus and told him all things, both what they had done and what they had taught." Now, this is interesting because there is, of course, a context that's tied to all of this, and that is the fact that this is on the heels of Jesus going to his disciples and giving his disciples instructions on how to minister to people, what to say to them, what to do, and gave them direction on how they were to address others in terms of speaking concerning the kingdom and what it meant to speak very clearly. He told them, shake the dust off your feet if they don't want to welcome you in. He gave them instruction about trusting in him. Don't take up a load of stuff with you, and so on and so forth. So what's happening here is that the disciples come back to Jesus. They're briefing him about what they had actually done, speak to him concerning these things, and of course they update him concerning that of what took place with John the Baptist. So it's kind of a very heavy time in this moment. Remember, all of this is fresh in Jesus's mind, because at the time that Herod kills John the Baptist, it was clearly before the time that this confrontation takes place where the fame of Jesus is being known or whatever. But all of this is fresh in Jesus's mind, okay? All of this is sort of being recalled back forth, and it's something that is really important, because with the fame that came with Jesus, there was a lot of difficulty and hardship, and Jesus's heart is clearly overwhelmed by a lot of things that are going on in the moment and in the time. It's not just learning or understanding concerning the death of John the Baptist, which of course he had known for quite some time, but it's also just understanding the condition of everything around him and the suffering that had been going on with the people that were standing out and speaking the truth concerning these things. So look at what Jesus does. This is interesting. It says this. It says, "The apostles gathered, they told them all these things." Verse 31, Jesus said this, "And he said unto them, come you yourselves apart into a desert place and rest a while. For there were many coming and going, and they had no leisure so much as to eat." So this is really important. I should probably note this just very briefly. And that is, you've got a combination of some very interesting things going on, right? You've got Christ, who is in the midst of receiving bad news He is also has been spending time instructing his disciples on how to preach the gospel and the things that they need to be doing. The culmination of it all is building. The fame of Jesus is growing. They're hearing about him in government circles. People are confronting him. They're having conversations with him. He's ministering to them. He's changing their lives. Radical things are beginning to happen. There's a lot of emotion sort of floating around at this point, right? I mean, if you think about it, so much has already happened. Jesus is, think about this, folks, just so you can get some context with respect to this, okay? The effect that Jesus's ministry had on people was so profound that it was causing them to think about who he was in light of all the evil things that they had done, okay? I don't have to go back and rehearse the story of how John the Baptist died, but remember, when we learn the story of how John the Baptist died from within the context of Mark chapter 6 last week, that was because Herod was thinking that Jesus himself was John the Baptist being reincarnated. So the idea here is that Jesus has had a profound effect on so many. People want to hear him. They want to talk to him. They're visiting with him. They want to have a conversation with him. They're opening up his mind and their hearts to him. He's changing people's lives. But clearly he's being bombarded. There's a lot going on. And he's just sent his disciples away to go and do some ministry all around. He's told them, you need to go and you need to do these things. He's had some time with them being separated. He's clearly still getting hammered. We know that that's what's going on. When I say hammered, meaning they're hammering him, right? There's so many other things that are happening all in context. It is a time of literal chaos. And Jesus tells his disciples, look, you got to get some rest. We've got to get some rest. Let's just get away and let's just rest for a little while. And again, Mark is trying to demonstrate to us that there is a lot of chaos that's actually happening here. Okay? But look what takes place. This is interesting. Verse 32. And they departed into a desert place by ship privately. And the people saw them departing, and many knew him, and ran afoot thither out of all cities, and outwent them, and came together unto him. Okay. I have to be careful how I say this, because I get myself in trouble, especially with people watching me online. I get myself in real trouble. Well, let me say this first, okay? I love people. All right? I do. I think that you can't be a pastor and do your job well if you don't love people, or at least you don't allow God to change your heart to love people, right? To have a soft spot in your heart for them. And I love people a lot. I am willing on a lot of different ends to extend myself in a way that, yes, might even be detrimental to me physically in order to be able to help accommodate some of the needs of people that are reaching out. But there's a point of time that comes where so much recognition begins to become an issue, and there's literally no such thing anymore as having time or a moment to yourself. Okay? I don't want to be harsh when I say this, but up until about even 5 months ago, 6 months ago, my hiding place was getting in my mobility scooter, taking my little son with me, walking the dog, and making phone calls, because in my neighborhood, it's pretty easy. Now, I got some neighbors that know me, and they'll stop me, and there's nothing wrong with that, and it's all good. But it's gotten to the point now where in my neighborhood, I have to scoot around on the inside of my neighborhood. I can't scoot around on the main street. If I scoot around on the main street, I'll get beeped at, honked at, stopped, spoken to, asked questions. And don't get me wrong, I love, absolutely love to minister to people. That's what I do. But there is a point in time where that can become very tiring. And I'm not trying to be like hard about it or silly about it. Sometimes I'll clearly be in the middle of doing something significant. My kids with me, I'm playing, I'm doing something with them, something is going on, and then somebody all of a sudden wants to have this big, you know, conversation about five different points or perspectives in one Bible passage, and they want to get into a theological discussion, and most of the time I do pretty well with just like pushing the conversation along and answering the question and moving on. There have been a few times where I've said, hey man, listen, this is not my time and it's not your time. It's my kids' time, so I'm gonna do that, right? I've had to do that a few times. I have a limit. I'll just say that right now. There's a point in time, I haven't seen that limit a lot. I mean, most of the time I don't ever get to that limit, but I do have a limit. Like, there's a point in time where it's so much that I just go into shutdown mode, right? I'm not going to pick up any phone calls. I'm not going to talk to anybody. Sorry, wife, I can't talk to you right now. No, I'm just kidding. It's not that bad. But you know, I'm just seeing if you're paying attention. But there is a limit, right? There is one. Jesus didn't seem to ever have it. Now, mind you, he's God, right? All right? He took very seriously his times of devotion with the Father. The moments that he had with him was something that he protected immensely. But Jesus did not, under any circumstance, hold back from being moved by the compassion that he felt towards the people that were reaching out to him. They loved him. They cared about him. They needed him because they knew he represented the hope that nobody else could bring them. And Jesus just didn't stop. He always ministered to them. Now, I want to say this because there's a learning point here, right? I think that there's something to be said about a person who is so filled with the Spirit that on a regular basis, they have no problem denying themselves to minister to the needs of the people around them. I think there's something spectacular about that. I think each and every single one of us have limitations as human beings. Yes. But to think about how God just never had an off switch. This is when he was 100% man, okay? When he's 100% human, he has physical limitations like we do. But he's still not turning anything off. He's ministering to people. He's loving them. He's in a time of obvious difficulty. It was probably, 3 months? Maybe 3 months since John the Baptist was killed. Maybe a little bit longer than that. You have every crazy thing happening. His disciples have gone off to go minister. They went on a mission, basically, that Christ sent them on, which means he doesn't have the larger support group around him doing the things by his side that he would have needed them to do. And he's bombarded, like bombarded at every angle, and yet he's willing to minister to people. He's willing to pray for people. He's willing to talk to people. He's willing to give his time to people. He's literally laying his life out for people. It's a complete, and by the way, it's not like we're talking about the world in which we live. In the world in which we live, you can juggle lots of things around because you have tools that help you do that. Not in the world that Jesus lived. It was one thing to another, to another, to another, to another, to another. It's just mind-boggling to think about it. So they go privately. They see these people. And Jesus, look at this. When he came, this is verse 34. When he came out, saw much people and was moved with compassion toward them. Because they were what? As sheep not having a shepherd. And he began to teach them many things. Man, what a heavy picture. He's tired. He's overwhelmed with sorrow. Undoubtedly, there's got to be some physical ramifications behind what he's doing. He's probably hungry. Definitely doesn't have all of his strength about him. And these people are coming to him and they are literally pushing themselves on him. And he's looking at them from a completely different perspective. He's not looking at them as a task. He's not looking at them as a group of people he has to maintain his reputation in front of. He's not looking at them as an obligation that he has to meet in order to keep a facade that he's created. He sees them as sheep without a shepherd. He looks at them and he sees them being misguided. He sees them suffering and in pain. He sees them going through hardship and difficulty. And he knows that they're going to continue to be people who don't have that guidance or understanding or discernment or leadership. So what does he do? He steps up to them and he, in essence, claims them, teaches them, claims them as his own flock. He ministers to them. He teaches them. He speaks to them. You would think that in and of itself would be pretty phenomenal. Like, you would think, okay, I'm out of here. Jesus goes, he does that, and then he leaves. And no one would ever fault him for doing that. That would be one spectacular thing that he did. But look what it says in verse 35. And when the day was now far spent, his disciples came unto him and said, "This is a desert place, and now the time is far past." So the disciples are alarmed by the fact that he's kept them in a late scenario. Remember, there's not a parking lot filled with cars that are all gassed up and stands that give them all kinds of food, popcorn, peanuts, hot dogs, hamburgers, all that kind of stuff. This is a desert place. And they don't have all the amenities that we have today. And it's beginning to get dark. And none of them have eaten. The disciples haven't eaten. Jesus hasn't eaten. None of them have the tools to take care of their needs the same way we had tools to take care of our needs today. It's not like if you're hungry back then, you could say, let's go to the McFalafel drive-thru and go get yourself something, right? It didn't work that way. You had to go and you had to actually prepare these things yourself. Didn't work that way, right? So the disciples are speaking common sense. So they're saying this is a desert place and now the time is far past. Look at this. Send them away that they may go into the country round about and into the villages and buy themselves bread, for they have nothing to eat. Okay. Look, I don't know about you, but it's such a reasonable thing what the disciples are telling Jesus, isn't it? Like, look, Jesus, it's getting late. We're already past the point where we can expect them to go home. They're not going home tonight. It's not safe. It's going to get dark. They have no ability to be able to go home. At least cut them free right now so that they could go into the villages and into the areas round about where they can maybe figure out a way to source some food so they can get through the night. Certainly some of these people have some kind of contingency behind them. But they're going to need time to feed their children and their families. I suspect that part of what the disciples are doing here is they're also saying, we need time to go get food. We need time to go get a bite to eat. We need time to take care of ourselves. Don't get me wrong. I think they're all looking out for Jesus as well. They're serving him. They're doing a good job for him, for what a disciple could, for that matter, you know, at least at this point in time. But what he's saying is completely, what they're saying is completely wise. There's nothing about that is an unwise or selfish thing to say. If you're going to take care of the people, you got to let them leave so they can go do what they're going to do. Clearly, these people are not leaving until Jesus stops. I mean, it's very obvious. They're not leaving until Jesus sends them away. Well, look what happens. This is hilarious, by the way. This to me is one of the most profoundly entertaining portions of the gospel, because if you could place yourself in the position that Jesus is in this moment, or place yourself in the position that the disciples are in, or heck, what I wish I could do is watch this live as it's happening. It has to be one of the most hilarious points in the gospel. Because look at how Jesus responds. Now, you would think Jesus would say, yeah, you're right. Let's get them all dispersed. Let's get them going and let's make sure everybody is gone and everything is safe. Jesus answered and said unto them, this is verse 37, we'll give you them to eat. Okay, so do you understand what's going on here? They're telling, these are thousands and thousands and thousands and thousands and thousands and thousands of people. And he says, look, we got nothing. They got nothing. They need to eat. Let's send them away to eat. They need to go and arrange getting food. Jesus' response, well, then feed them. Can you imagine how crazy that must have sounded to the person listening to Jesus as Jesus is saying it? When I'm listening to it, I think it's hilarious. I think it's Jesus just being Jesus, saying something completely outrageous and impossible so that they could understand that they could never do it in their own strength or ability. But you need to understand something. And this is a lesson that we learn from the scriptures about what it means to do extraordinary things, right? You got to think about it like this. There are people in my life that I have come to for advice. I've asked them, hey, can you give me your idea on this? And the ones that give me the type of advice that says, you know, you're doing great or keep doing what you're doing. When I hear input like that, I just think, okay, there's three things going on. Number one, they're mediocre. And so they don't know any better than the advice that they're giving me, right? Or number two, they're like, James can do no wrong. And he's the greatest thing since sliced bread. And I'm not going to tell him anything other than what he's doing because what he's doing is great in my eyes. Or number three, it's just outright lazy advice. And when I say lazy advice, what I mean when I say that, meaning it's mediocre. It's everyday, like this is what you would expect from anybody else. And so when I hear people who give me advice like that, I oftentimes ignore them because I know I'll never grow from the advice that they're giving me. I'll only become more mediocre. I'll only become more lackadaisical. I'll only just sort of float in what I consider to be the world of mediocrity where no needles are moved. But if I have a person who comes up to me and says, this is broken, that's broken, you're messed up over here, you got to change this over here, you're looking at this wrong, this looks crazy, you're never going to do anything with yourself under any circumstances unless you do this, this, and this. Yeah, but this, and this seems impossible. And then they come to me and say, yeah, it seems impossible to you because you're not cut out to make it happen unless you make big life changes. Woo, okay, I'm going to pay attention to that person. Because that person is going to push me to a level that I know God wants me to be inside of. And it's going to teach me how to step in a place that I don't know I could even step into while trusting in a God that I know can take me there.
0: 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It's entitled The Last Book. 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
1: Look, we don't improve and we don't get better by saying, let's do what we need to do to survive. We improve and we do what it takes to get better by shooting for things that are beyond our capacity or ability to be able to control. I'm not even asking you to set some lofty goal that you're never going to be able to make. What I'm asking you to do is I'm asking you to aim to take a journey that is completely outside of your capability to even take. Because when a person says, I'm going to make a goal to get to this point, most of the time they're selling themselves short of the place God wants to take them, because whatever their goal might be, God wants to take them 10 times higher. So I'm not going to sell myself short of God doing what he wants to do in my life by creating a goal that's far below whatever lofty thing God has for me. I'm just going to ignore that. But the one thing that I know that I can do is I can commit myself to a process that seems difficult, that seems hard, that seems overwhelming, that seems like it's something that I cannot accomplish. But I'm going to I'm going to give myself to that and watch God do what God wants to do.
0: Remember, you are the light of the world. A city that is set on a hill cannot be hidden. 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

0: Welcome to Living by Grace, a verse-by-verse study through the Bible with Pastor Mark Galvin of Calvary Chapel, Lompoc. Open in your Bibles with us to the New Testament book of James as we continue our study in chapter 2.
1: James chapter 2, beginning in verse 14. What doth it profit, my brethren, though a man say he hath faith and have not works? Can faith save him? There is a faith that does not save, that cannot save, a false faith. Now we know from the New Testament, other portions of Scripture, that we are saved by faith alone. And Paul the Apostle told us back in Romans chapter 5, the first verse, therefore, being justified by faith, we have peace with God through our Lord Jesus Christ. We've been justified. We've been saved by faith. Ephesians chapter 2, it tells us by grace are you saved through faith and not none of yourself. It's a free gift. We are saved by faith alone in Christ. But as John Calvin said, faith alone saves, but the faith that saves is never alone. If you are truly saved by faith, and that's the only way you can be saved, there will be results. There will be the fruit that is associated with that faith. There will be reality, a genuineness to that faith. And that's what he's telling us here. We're going to see that James is going to mention three kinds of faith. Only one faith saves. The faith that you've been saved by. True faith in Christ. If you're saved tonight, it's because you put your faith in Christ alone for your salvation. If you were to take a survey throughout the city of Lompoc, you would find that most people would say they believe in God. If, let's say, 95 out of 100 people that you interviewed said that they believed in God, would you think that all 95 of those people were really saved? Probably not. Because you know that it has to be a specific faith, a faith in God. And you must put your faith in Jesus Christ alone for your salvation. If I truly believed I was a tomato with all my heart, I really, truly believe I'm a tomato, I could believe that all I wanted to. And I could be as sincere in my belief, but it doesn't change the fact that I'm a man, that I'm a human being. You have to put your faith in reality. And once a person puts their faith in Jesus Christ, there will be reality. The reality of that faith will be seen in that individual's life. It cannot be hidden. Jesus Christ is real. And when you put your faith in Christ, he takes up personal residency. He lives within you. And because he's alive, and if he's alive in your life, that will be manifested through works. Now, the word that James uses here in the latter portion of chapter 2 for works, it's not a works based in the law. It's not the Ten Commandments, keeping Sabbath, doing the things that the Old Testament required as far as righteousness was concerned. The work that is produced by true faith, the fruit of the Spirit. And the first type of faith that doesn't save, that James is going to be speaking about here, and that we just read in the first verse that we read this evening, what doth it profit, my brethren, though a man say he hath faith, and have not works, can faith save him? In other words, can that faith save him? It's an intellectual faith. It's not a spiritual faith. It's not a saving faith. It is an intellectual faith. Oh yes, God exists. There is a God. Everyone that makes that statement is not saved. Most people have. Well, I said the Pledge of Allegiance once, and it talks about God in there. Is that good enough? No, it's not. That's not going to save you. Singing religious hymns, spirituals, doesn't save a person. There has to be reality. And I can tell you, well, I'm getting a little too far ahead of myself. Remember the parable of the Good Samaritan. In that parable, Jesus spoke of two religious men. And they had intellectual faith. They knew what was taking place. They had a belief in God, as was the case with the religious leaders during the ministry of Christ, during the earthly ministry of our Lord and Savior. They had an intellectual belief in God. They studied the Bible. They believed that God existed, but it was intellectual. Just like the two religious men, the two religious Jews in the parable of the Good Samaritan, they had an understanding about God, but it was the Good Samaritan that put his faith into action because he truly had faith in God. It caused him to act. It caused him to work, so to speak. And that's because faith always works. It's the real thing. True faith is real. So this first faith is an intellectual faith, and that individual does not have work or the results of true spiritual faith to go courting.

religious, but just to say those things doesn't do anything if there's not work associated with it, if there's not a result to the statement, if there is not faith in shoe leather, faith in action. And faith acts. True faith, it gets the work done. And so this first type of faith, as he says in verse 17, even so, faith, if it hath not works, is dead, being alone. This type of faith is dead. It's not biblical faith, saving faith. It's useless faith. And most non-believers will use religious jargon from time to time. Maybe at Christmas or Easter, or you sneeze and they say, God bless you. You know, and it's just out of habit. That isn't indicative always of true biblical faith, as you know. So this first faith is not a saving faith, but it is merely in an intellectual assent. Yeah, God exists, I believe that's, but it's not a faith that is understood through personal experience. You can read about Hiroshima, Nagasaki, the atom bomb. It was a different thing to be there, to experience what that bomb was like. It's one thing to talk about skydiving. It's another thing to actually do it. You can talk about dessert, but if you've never had ice cream, then you're missing out. Never had a donut, a maple bar, French crullers. If you've never had them, you can read about them all you want, but if you haven't experienced them, see, it's a different kind of a knowledge. It's that gnosko versus gnosis. You know, in the Greek, it's that knowing by experience, gnosko, or I know by experience. I have faith. I've experienced Christ. That's a knowing him. The intellectual faith is just, well, I read about him in Sunday school. Or, you know, I watched Jesus of Nazareth on TV or what have you. Those kinds of, you know, there are a lot of people on this planet that have an understanding of who Christ is, but it's not by faith. It's not a saving knowledge. And then the second faith that he mentions here, beginning in verse 18, it says, yes, a man may say, thou hast faith, and I have works. Show me thy faith without thy works, and I will show thee my faith by thy works. Thou believest that there is one God? Thou doest well. The devils also believe and tremble. It tells us that the devils tremble. And a few weeks ago, we talked about the orthodoxy of demonic faith. That the demons and Satan himself are very orthodox in much of their belief concerning God. You see, the devil himself is not an atheist. The devil himself is not an agnostic. The demons are not atheists. The demons are not agnostic. And the word agnostic just really means, in the Latin, it's ignoramus. I just don't know. I don't know. I can't figure it out. Agnostic. They're none of those. They believe in one God. They know that there's one God. And we also see that they tremble. And remember with the demoniac of Gadara, they're in Mark's gospel. Remember the demons were extremely, the demoniac there had the name Legion. Possibly possessed by a legion of demons, indicated by his name. We know he was possessed by many demons. A legion was approximately 6,000 soldiers, as far as the Roman military was concerned. Possessed by 6,000 demons, possibly. They trembled. They were afraid of Christ. They knew who he was. Don't send us to judgment before our time. You know, they were, don't get rid of us so quick. You know, wait for a while. Let us jump into these pigs. Would you mind? Can we possess these pigs? And the Lord let these demons possess the pigs. And where the pigs ran off the cliff. Pigs couldn't handle it. As unclean as those pigs were, they couldn't handle being possessed with demons. They all committed suicide. Pigs don't swim good. Anyway, demons, they have a faith in God, but they're not saved. They not only have a faith in God, they know exactly who he is. They've met him.

0: The demons were once in heaven. They're fallen angels. They resided in his presence. Not saved. Not the right kind of faith. But it is a faith. It's an emotional faith, we see. They shake. They tremble. And people can have an emotional experience. Oh, man, I really felt like God was moving in my life when I was at that church service. You know, the choir was singing. The organ. You know, the organ. It sounded wonderful. And the person playing. And it was just an amazing emotional moment that I had. I broke down and cried. And I just really felt God's presence. That's nice. It can be moving, but it doesn't mean they're saved. Most people have had those kinds of experiences. You know, God answered my prayer. I must be saved. You know, or God came through for me. Or God, look, there has to be a legitimate faith in Jesus Christ alone, where a person has been changed because they've been changed eternally, having put their faith in Christ. The life of Christ is manifested through them, and changes occur. A change in lifestyle, a change in the way they live. But demons have an emotional faith, an orthodox faith, but they are not saved, nor will they ever be saved. They cannot be saved. They are already lost. They're damned. They already had their chance. They were cast out of heaven. They don't get another one. Neither does the devil. And it's important to recognize that. And James, backing up in verse 18, he says, yes, a man may say, thou hast faith, and I have works. You know, well, you know, that's your opinion. You have faith, I have works, or I have works, you have faith. You know, there has to be the combination, just as he said in the previous verse. If it's alone, works alone, faith alone, it doesn't, that's not the way it works. Even so, faith, if it hath not works, is dead, being alone. It has to go with, faith has to go with works. Once again, not that we're saved by works, but if you're saved by faith, there will be the resulting works. There will be that change that God produces, not that you produce, being under the law. See, the law tells me that I have to take care of my kids. If you have kids, the law, you know, the law tells you. But you know, I never really read those laws, or I was never really concerned about those laws, because I love my kids. I always made sure they were fed. I always made sure there was a roof over their head, had plenty of clothes, plenty of toys, plenty of a lot of things that they didn't need. I didn't worry about that. My wife didn't have to tell me, Mark, you better feed the kids this morning, because if you don't, you're going to get arrested. Didn't have to worry about that. Because, you see, love is a fulfillment. And we saw that already. So that's what God's looking for. And love will be manifested through the life of an individual that has been saved by the grace of God. And love is the fruit of the Spirit. The fruit of the Spirit is love. And then all the different facets of love you can read about, if you'd like, there in Galatians 6 or Galatians chapter 5. So this emotional love does not save. James, and I will show thee my faith by my works. The reason Paul, the reason James, the reason Peter shared the gospel was because they loved Christ and they loved people. They weren't competing with one another. Well, I'm going to make sure I get more people saved than Peter did or than Paul did. That wasn't James, that wasn't his motivation. It was his love for Christ, his love for God. And your love, you see, will motivate you. Because you're not under the law, but because you have a love relationship with Jesus Christ, that will motivate you to work. That will motivate you to do that which he has asked you to do. That which he has told you to do in the New Testament. And you're just going to have that desire and the power by the residing Holy Spirit within you and the life of Christ in you. So thou believest that there is one God? Thou doest well. The devils also believe and tremble. That's just not enough. But wilt thou know, O vain man, that faith without works is dead? So this is the second time he has said that. And this is that emotional faith. As he continues in verse 21, he gives us an illustration. Was not Abraham, our father, justified by works when he had offered Isaac, his son, upon the altar? Now we know that Abraham was saved by faith, that he had faith in God, that because he put his faith in God, his faith was accounted to him for righteousness. In other words, because Abraham believed what God said. Remember, God told Abraham that he was going to bless him and that he was going to be so blessed by God that his descendants would be more than the sand on the seashore, more than the stars in the sky in the heavens. And because Abraham just said, you know, God, I believe you. I believe you can do that. I believe what you're telling me. The Bible tells us because Abraham just simply believed that God accounted to him, placed in Abraham's account, deposited in Abraham's account, righteousness. Belief was exchanged, so to speak, for righteousness. Abraham believed, God gave him righteousness as a result of that. And the same thing took place with you. The moment you put your faith in Jesus Christ, Lord, I believe that you are the Savior. I ask that you'd forgive me. Come into my life. Take charge. I put my faith in you. The moment you did that, because you put your faith in Jesus Christ, in what God said regarding him and what you needed to do, immediately God transferred his righteousness into your spiritual account. Because you believe. By faith. And Abraham, because he believed, you see, because he believed, he was willing to obey God. And when God told him to sacrifice his only begotten son, Abraham was willing to do that. Even though he didn't want to do it, even though it was a very distasteful request, it was something he loathed, yet at the same time, because of his love for God, his faith in God for who he is, he was willing to put God ahead of his son and to sacrifice him. But as you know, God prevented the sacrifice. God stopped him from sacrificing his son, and he provided a substitute. It was a test, and faith is always tested. If you say you have faith in God, if I say I have faith in God, he will test you. As a child of God, you know that. You've been tested. You've been placed in circumstances and situations where the only way out was God. The only answer was God. It's wonderful when there's a trial or a set of circumstances that we can figure out, that we can, from our resources, handle. That's wonderful. It's another thing when we are completely depleted of resources and have no ability, and God, he'll put us in those situations in order that we have to put our faith in him and him alone. And he's always faithful to deliver us and to come through on our behalf. But Abraham was in a situation where he put his faith in God. Was not Abraham our father justified by works when he offered Isaac his son upon the altar? And it says in verse 22, "Seest thou how faith wrought with his works, and by works was faith made perfect." His faith, because he believed in God, he obeyed. And if we have love for God, if we put our faith in God, then we'll obey. The individual that says, "Oh yeah, I believe God. I believe, you know, I believe in Jesus Christ," and then lives in sin and immorality, whatever that may be, a lifestyle of sin. See how that doesn't equate. How can you live that way if Christ is in your life? How can you live in sin if Christ is dwelling in you? How can you live that way and just quench the Spirit day after day after day without experiencing chastening or without experiencing remorse, breaking, repentance, confession? It just doesn't work that way. It's not real. It's not saving faith. Faith with works. Not the law, not doing the Ten Commandments, but the result of faith brings forth works, obedience. And the scripture was fulfilled which saith, "Abraham believed God, and it was imputed unto him for righteousness." And he was called the friend of God.
1: 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You can also reach us by telephone at 805-735-1511. 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

0: Hello, and welcome to our program, Divine Roots, with Pastor George Nevarez, the lead pastor of Calvary Chapel in Arroyo Grande. Let's continue our study in the book of Hebrews with Pastor George.
1: I'm going to make sure that it penetrates my heart so it doesn't just lay on top of my heart and the devil come and easily snatch it. I easily forget it. No. Lord, put your word deep in my heart. And he will. The second component or provision to God's new covenant is found in the phrase, I will be their God and they shall be my people. Oh man, amen to that. I mean, especially for us Gentiles. Right? The Old Testament, the Old Covenant was for the Jewish people. And there was glimpses and hints that it would also be to the Gentiles, but that wasn't fully pronounced until the New Testament. But now in Christ Jesus, it's to the Jews and to the Gentiles. And praise the Lord for that. Believers in Christ can now have a personal relationship with God and fulfill Leviticus 26, verse 12, where God declared, I will walk among you and be your God, and you shall be my people. I love knowing that God walks amongst us. Again, we're never alone. We have everything that we need. God has our back. We are provided and protected by God. He is with us. And so the fact that he says in Leviticus, this is Old Testament now, as the law was being laid out, Leviticus 26, verse 12, I will walk among you and be your God. That's what I want. I want God to walk among me. I want God to be my God. I want to be his people, a part of his people. And even when you look at this, this essentially promises an end to the priests serving as mediators between people and God. In the Old Testament, the Old Covenant, you had to go to the priest in order to have access to God. Not any longer. Now because of Jesus, we have direct access to the Father. And so that's why the Lord says, I will walk among you. I will be with you. I will be your God, and you will be my people. And so this new covenant features a greater intimacy with God than what was available in the Old Covenant, the Old Testament, according to the law. I like what Spurgeon said about this. He said, the best way to make a man keep a law is to make him love the law.

0: giver. Love that. That's why Jesus said, if you love me, you will keep my commandments. That's why in 1 John it says over and over again, if you say you love God, then you obey his commandments. Not because we love the commandment, we love the one that gives the commandment. And so again, we're compelled to follow his commands because we love the one who's giving the commandment. We love God. We love Jesus. We love God because he first loved us, the Bible says, right? And so isn't that the reason why we gave our lives to Jesus? Isn't that the reason why, to the best of our abilities, we follow his commandments? We study the word and we try to live by the word of God, love God, love his people because he commands us. The reason why we should be doing this is because we love him who first loved us. Now, Peter said in 1 Peter chapter 2, verse 10, once you were not a people, but are now the people of God, who had not obtained mercy, but now have obtained mercy. We are so blessed to be the population in this world that are recipients of God's mercy. If you have not given your life to Jesus, you have not received this mercy, and you need this mercy in order for you to be saved. And the only other thing besides this mercy is the wrath of God. He is a holy God. He is a just God. All of us have fallen short of the glory of God. All of us have sinned. And the only way that we can make it, the only way that we can have a personal relationship with God, the only way that we can have the hope of salvation is by being recipients of this mercy. And the only way to be recipients of this mercy is by us trusting that what Jesus did on the cross is sufficient. That Jesus died on the cross, and on the third day he was resurrected, that he is alive, and that he is the Lord. So therefore, be my Lord. And that we would live in such a way. And this is how we become his people. Right? Honored to be his people, to be counted amongst his people, that we're a part of his family. Paul said in Galatians chapter 4, verses 4 through 6, but when the fullness of the time had come, God set forth his son, born of a woman, born under the law, to redeem those who were under the law, that we might receive the adoptions as sons. And because you are children, God has sent forth the spirit of his son into your hearts, crying out, Abba, Father. Of course, those of you, you know that Abba, Father means daddy. And so again, that intimacy, this is how that intimacy happens. As you first trust in Jesus, you give your life to Jesus, right? And so then when you give your life to Jesus, the Father gives forth sense to the Holy Spirit. And the Holy Spirit comes within us. And the Holy Spirit is the one then who leads us into that intimacy with our Heavenly Father. And he's the one that enables us and causes us to be familiar with being able to come to God like a child who loves their dad. Now you see that, you know, it's like when a child is afraid or just sees daddy, there's a happiness, there's a security, there's a connection, there's a bonding, right? And that's what we now have in Christ Jesus because of the Holy Spirit. Where God used to be scary, where God used to be judge, he now is my heavenly father. He's my dad. Abba, Father. And that's what the Holy Spirit desires to do with every single one of us. Take us deeper into an intimate relationship with him. Are you letting that happen? You know, as a Christian, I've been walking with the Lord 25 years, but I have to ask myself that too, because I can become a professional Christian. And sometimes being a professional Christian gets in the way of being a personal Christian with my Father. Become routine. It can become a regulation. It can become a discipline, a habit. Well, I've always done that. And just kind of take the personal part of it. I don't ever want to do that. So, you know, even as a Christian that has been walking with the Lord for as long as I have to ask myself, is this still personal? Is this still Abba Father? Is it still daddy? Or is it now some form of religion? Is it a routine? Because I don't want a routine. Jesus didn't die for a routine or a religion or a habit. It's supposed to be personal. I just want to encourage us to be personable and to be personal with God and to have that intimacy with God because that's what he wants with us. He loves us. I mean, you have kids, some of you have grandchildren, and are you a professional grandparent, a professional parent? I hope not. I hope you're personable, personal, like loving, intimate. Get down on the floor and play with them, or have, you know, fellowship with them, intimacy with them, connecting with them. That's what the Father desires with all of us. So let us make sure that we don't get caught in that Christian rut. Let us make sure that this has not become some Christian habit. It's a good habit, but it has to be more than that. It has to be something personal. Let us keep it personal with our Heavenly Father. The third component or provision, God's new covenant, is that believers will know His word. None of them shall teach his neighbor, and none his brother, saying, "Know the Lord," for all shall know me, from the least of them to the greatest of them. So no longer will the scribes and the Pharisees, or the priests for that matter, be the only ones to know the word of God. The Holy Spirit will give believers his wisdom and his knowledge. We've been talking about that already. But I mean, over and over again, God is basically saying, I'm going to become real intimate with you, real personal with you. I'm going to put my word in you. Jesus is going to be in you. The Holy Spirit is going to be within you. You're going to be mine, and I am going to be with you. And that's pretty much what God is saying the new covenant is all about. And I'm hoping that you're encouraged by that. I'm hoping that you are encouraged by that. This is what God desires. I want to be with you. I want you to be with me. I have given you my word. I have given you my son, and I'm giving you my spirit. I mean, we have everything that we need to make it on this planet. We have everything that we need to make it to him and be with him forever, face to face. No longer needing man to stand between us and God. No, God is now within us because of Jesus Christ. And so these, you know, promise, this third component with basically is basically declaring that there's going to be changes made to the ministry and the services of the priests, ultimately the scribes and the Pharisees. And that's really what the book of Hebrews is sort of saying. Like, hey, listen, things have changed now. It's not like it used to be. Because of Jesus, things have completely changed. The ministry, the services of the priests are no longer valid because of the high priest, Jesus Christ. And so God has already been, you know, orchestrating, put it into motion. He had been prophesying. Things are going to change. In the meantime, though, this is what you need to do under the old covenant. But one of these days, I'm going to change that. And I'm going to make a new covenant with you. And it's going to be made with his son, Jesus Christ. 1 John chapter 2, verse 27, it says, "But the anointing which you have received from him abides in you. And you do not need that anyone teach you. But as the same anointing teaches you concerning all things and is true and is not a lie, and just as it has taught you, you will abide in him." So here John is saying, listen, God is teaching you. The Holy Spirit is leading you. Jesus is teaching you. Open up the word of God. He will show you. He will reveal. He will confirm. He will teach you. So again, the encouragement. You know, for those of you that the only time you're ever in the word is here at church, I really want to encourage you to make it more than that. I want to challenge you and even encourage you to be in the Word as often as possible. Of course, the goal is daily. That's the goal, that you would daily be in the Word. But at the very least, that you would regularly be in the Word of God. There's so much that God wants to show you. I mean, even just one verse a day. Even one verse a day, God can do such work with that. Wonders with that, if you're willing to just learn from him. I pray that you wouldn't wait till Sunday or Wednesday to open up the Bible. I would encourage you. Open up the word, read it. There's so many Bible apps out there that'll give you a verse of the day. Hey, start there. It's a great start. And read that verse and pray that verse and ask the Lord to teach you concerning that verse. Now, the fourth most valuable component or provision for God's new covenant is that all of our sins are going to be forever forgiven. I love that. "For I will be merciful to their unrighteousness, and their sins and their lawless deeds I will remember no more." You know, some of us have a hard time forgetting some of those lawless deeds that we did, that we've committed. And yet God says, I will remember them no more. Sometimes we hold ourselves hostage with some of the things that we have said and have done. And yet God says, I will remember them no more. And how important it is for us to believe God here more than our own memories, right? Or the fact that God says, I will remember them no more. It's just like, Lord, I'm choosing to believe that. I'm going to run with that. I'm going to tell myself that. I'm going to preach that to myself when I start condemning myself, or when the devil starts whispering, or even people bring it up. Hey, remember when you do this to me? You know, God said that he would remember that no more. He's not holding that against me. I don't have to be bound to that shame, to that condemnation. There is no condemnation in Christ Jesus. It's like what I said this last Sunday, some of the worst places that we could be is in our own mind. And we will condemn ourselves. Listen, the Bible says, God said, I will remember their lawless deeds and their sins no more. Thank you, Lord. And may that compel us to not sin no more. Now, of course, I mean, we're not going to be perfect, but there's a, I'm compelled to change my life, to not be that same quote-unquote jerk, selfish, prideful, arrogant person. If the Lord's forgiven me, I need a change. Lord, thank you for loving me so much that you wouldn't hold these sins against me. See, that's what compels me to love him. That's what compels me to praise him. That's what compels me to worship him and to share him. This is what compels me because he loves me so much. This is what compels me to repent, to change my life around. Because look how good God is to you, to us. Look how good God is to me. You know, this fourth and final component allows the other three components to go into effect. That's why I believe it to be the most valuable. I love that God will forgive the sins of the believers and remember them no more. In Romans chapter 11, verse 27, Paul said, for this is my covenant with them when I take away their sins. This is Paul talking about, this is what God declared. This is my promise to you believers. This is my promise to you Christians when I take away your sins. Well, that's a good thing. That's a blessed thing. God's new covenant offers a true, complete cleansing from sin. Totally different, much better than the mere covering over of sin in the Old Testament or in the Old Covenant. With Jesus, we can be washed thoroughly. Not just cover over, but thoroughly within. That's only made possible through Jesus Christ. That's what I love about this covenant that God has made. God has made the old covenant obsolete. It's not valid anymore. It's done because of Jesus. And because of Jesus dying on the cross, being resurrected on the third day, this new covenant, this new promise has been commissioned. It is now in effect. And so the message was clear to these discouraged Hebrew Christians, to these Hebrew Christians that were thinking about going back to their old religion, the ones who were tempted and thinking about leaving Jesus and going back to what they used to do. Basically is, don't go back to an inferior religion. Don't go back to an inferior promise, an inferior covenant. Why would you want to go back to an inferior covenant? One which is already obsolete because of Jesus, and one that is ready to be completely vanished with. It's going to vanish away. It's going to disappear. And sure enough, that happened in 70 AD when the Roman Empire came and destroyed the temple. The Ark of the Covenant, gone. We don't know where it's at. All the furnishings that were within the temple, most holy place, the Holy of Holies, gone. From that point on, the priests could no longer do what they were commanded to do in the Old Testament. But it didn't matter anyways, because Jesus had come. And Jesus died on the cross. And because of Jesus, the new covenant was commissioned. We don't need the temple anymore. Guess what? We are the temple now. Wow. We are the temple. No need for the temple now. Why? Because we are now the body of Christ. Remember what Jesus said? This is the sign that I will give to you. Destroy this body. Destroy this temple. And in 3 days, I will raise it up. We don't have to go to a building to be saved. Who do we have to go to? Jesus. He's the temple now. No longer do we have to rely upon the priests. First of all, for them to be righteous and sinless, quote unquote. In other words, that the sacrifices that they offer for themselves are enough to cover their sins. So not only do we have to, you know, not worry about that or depend upon them anymore, but we don't have to ever depend upon them to ever do anything for us anymore because Jesus has done it all for us. Do you understand what I'm saying? All you have to rely upon is the fact that Jesus died on the cross and he was raised again on the third day. That's it. It's as simple as that. No longer have to go through the cleansing ceremonies, no longer have to go through, you know, keeping the commandments and the washings and all of the Sabbaths, the new moons, the festivals, all of that. No longer do we have to be bound to that. Now, we can respect that. We can even honor that because they all point to Jesus. But Jesus is the ultimate. He's the one that we need to keep. Jesus said, if you love me, you will keep my commandments. So as Christians now, we follow Jesus. We live for Jesus. We tell people about Jesus. It's all about Jesus. Again, even as a Christian, I have to be careful, again, because it's real easy to become a professional Christian. And I rely upon myself rather than Jesus. It becomes a habit to pray, a habit to go to church and to worship. It's a habit. It's what I always do on Sundays and on Wednesdays. And the personal part of it gets lost. That intimacy gets lost. I've got to read the Word, so I read the Word, but there's no intimacy there. I worship, but there's no intimacy there, no connection. Let us be careful with that. Let us make sure that as Christians, we continue on with the intimacy, the personal connection. Let us remember this covenant, this new covenant, and what it cost for this new covenant to be commissioned. Jesus died on the cross for our sins. You know, with Christmas coming up, we're celebrating the birth of our King, right? But also the death of our King. Why was he born? So he could die for us. That was his purpose. His purpose here on earth was to save us, to die on the cross for our sins. So that's the beautiful thing about this covenant that was spoken of back in Jeremiah. You know about the context of Jeremiah. You know, this is when God's judgment had come upon the children of Israel. Israel refused to believe or to obey the words of the prophet Jeremiah. And he warned them over and over and over again, you need to repent, you need to repent, you need to repent. Not one single person repented. I guess you could say he was the most successful, unsuccessful evangelist of all time. And the fact that he did God's will and he said everything that God told him to do, but not one person converted. They kept on with their sin and then God judged them. And then he wrote the second book, Lamentations, because he was just so broken by the fact that the people didn't repent. And they missed out. But even in that, God promised this new covenant. That's what I love about God. There's always a light at the end of the tunnel with God. There's always a provision for us to be saved. That provision is Jesus Christ and him crucified and resurrected. And that is the only provision. That's the only worthy provision. There's nothing greater that could possibly be but Jesus, dead and resurrected, so that we might be saved. I just want to encourage you, receive that with joy, receive that with enthusiasm, and share that with people. When you worship the Lord, when you're in the Word tomorrow, tonight, when you're at church, be excited. Have joy. Have that intimacy with God. When you worship the Lord, make sure it's personal. When you pray, make sure it's personal. Make sure that the love of God rules and reigns in you. That's the beautiful thing about this covenant. That God is within us. Wherever we go, God is with us. We have the words of life. We could share these words with anyone at any time. To our brothers and sisters, words of exhortation, words of encouragement. To unbelievers, hey, you need to repent. Words of warning. Words of hope. I got to do that yesterday with this little skater boy. He was skating right here in the foyer, skating, making all kinds of ruckus. I'm like, what in the world is that noise? So I come out, open the door. What's up? What's going on around here? Got to share with him for like 30 minutes because he's an atheist, he said. Oh, cool. Let's talk. Let's talk about that. And hopefully I made a connection with him. I say, hey, listen, I'm always here, man. Feel free to come over and we'll talk some more about Jesus. But always be ready to share Jesus with them. I was ready to kick him out. Get out of here, man. You're making all kinds of... Whoa, wait a minute. Wait a minute. This may be the last time I ever see this kid. He might die in an hour from now. What if this is the last opportunity for him to hear the gospel and give his life to Jesus? So let me share with you about Jesus. So much more to say. If we were to get started on the next part of this Bible study, I'll have you here for another hour. So we'll wait for the next time we get together on a Wednesday, which I think is in June, right? Is it in January? I said June. January, right? So the next time we get together will be in June. We'll be taking a 6-month. Yeah. So yeah, in January, we'll finish the rest of this Bible study.
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0: out my complaint before him. I showed before him my trouble. That's a very important verse. Here's his trouble in this little book. And David says he goes before God and he just turns the book around. And he says, here, God, here it is. This is what's wrong. Look at it. Will you look at it? But the key to the verse is that he did it before God. And in the picture, if you can see it, are David's troubles laid out. And in the picture is God. One of the dangers we have in our praying is we rush quickly into our supplication and intercession before we go to praise. And I've warned you about that and how carefully God has protected in the pattern of praying that worship comes first. That's not just because it's an arbitrary thing of God. Listen to me now. If we do not praise God, if we do not worship God, if we do not adore God in the beginning of our praying, we will not be showing our problems before Him. The purpose of praise is not only because God alone is worthy of it, but praise has a tendency to make God big in our hearts and in our minds and in our spiritual being, so that when we finally pass through the gates of praise and thanksgiving and we enter into the disclosure of our problems, we are pouring out our problems before a great and mighty God. If I visualize my problems without God in the picture, I'm depressed. And truly, much praying can be depressing because we give God the grocery list of all of our problems and we've forgotten the greatness of the one to whom we pray. David said, I showed my problems before him. I poured them out before God. I think of the story of Kadesh Barnea in the Old Testament, and how the spies went in to check out the land. And the majority report came back. They said, we're dead. We're dead. We've checked out the opposition and we're like grasshoppers before them. We haven't got a chance. And then Joshua and Caleb, stubborn men of faith, came back and they said, listen, we looked at those guys and it's a piece of cake. We have a great God. They may be big to us, but they're not big to God. And after all, it's God's problem and God can take care of it. All we got to do is trust him. And the majority wouldn't believe, and they ended up wandering around the wilderness for 40 years because of their unbelief. But those two men, God blessed. You know what the difference between the two reports was? The first group saw their problems in respect to their own resources and were frightened. But Joshua and Caleb saw the problem in respect to the resources of God, and they were encouraged and had faith. The best thing I can do when I have a problem, and I feel like I'm in the cave and the prison of my own difficulties, is to spend as much time as I can praising God, exalting Him, honoring Him, glorifying Him, reading the great passages that build the picture of God as He really is. And then in the context of that kind of a God, I tell Him my problems. David continues. He is beginning to get confidence in his own spirit. Notice in the third verse, he begins to recognize something about God. When my spirit was overwhelmed within me, then thou knewest my path. He begins to think about the fact that what he's going through is known to God. God, I know I've told you all of this today, and I've showed you all of this today, but it suddenly dawns on me that you know this. You know me, and you care about me, and you're interested in me. And as we read in Job 23:10, he knoweth the way that I take, and when he hath tried me, I shall come forth as gold. Or Psalm 37:23, the steps of a good man are ordered of the Lord, and he delighteth in his way. As David pours out his soul to God and cries out to God in the midst of the cave, he suddenly begins to understand that the one to whom he speaks is the priest. The one to whom he speaks is the one who knows, who understands. And so he begins to realize the provision that he has in God. Notice verse 5, I cried unto thee, O Lord, I said, watch this, thou art my refuge and my portion in the land of the living. What is happening to David? Do you see how he's working through this thing in his life? He's in the cave. He's surrounded by the enemy. He's depressed and discouraged, but he begins to tell God what he feels. He begins to show God what he feels. He begins to understand that God knows what he feels. And then he begins to realize in his own mind that because he is talking to such a great God, that that's where the answer lies. Thou art my portion and my refuge in the land of the living. I heard an old preacher one time preach this psalm, and it blessed my soul. He said, there's no living in the land of the living like living on the living God. And he was right. That's what the psalmist said. Thou art my portion and my refuge in the land of the living. And finally, David comes to the seventh verse, and he finishes up the psalm, and he's arrived at the place of victory over all of this. Bring my soul out of prison, watch this, that I may praise thy name, for thou shalt deal bountifully with me. From depression to praise, from problems to praise. And I like to believe that when David finished writing Psalm 142, he took a break, and he came back and wrote Psalm 57. Turn over to Psalm 57. We haven't but a moment to look at it, and we're just going to look at two verses. David is learning that God can be trusted in times of danger. And as he has talked about his problem to God, he now writes this great hymn of exciting praise to the Lord. Now, this hymn has two verses, and in between the two verses is a chorus. Verse 1 of the song is verses 1 through 4 in the psalm, and verse 2 is verses 6 through 11. And at the end of each verse, there is the chorus. The chorus is in verse 5. Be thou exalted, O God, above the heavens. Let thy glory be above all the earth. And then there's the second verse and the chorus again in verse 11. Be thou exalted, O God, above the heavens. Let thy glory be above all the earth. Well, you see, we don't have much a different pattern in our singing today than they did back then. We sing a verse and then we sing the chorus. We sing the verse and then we sing the chorus. But notice what is going on in the verses. Verse 1, be merciful unto me, O God. Be merciful unto me, for my soul trusteth in thee. That's where David is at the end of Psalm 142. He's now trusting in God. In the shadow of thy wings will I make my refuge until these calamities are over. I will cry unto God most high, unto God that performeth all things for me. He shall send from heaven and save me from the reproach of him that would swallow me up. God shall send forth his mercy and his truth. My soul is among lions. Those are the 400 to 600 men he's with. And I lie even among them that are set on fire, even the sons of men whose teeth are spears and arrows and their tongue is a sharp sword. But be thou exalted, O God. Above the heavens, let thy glory be above all the earth. They've prepared a net for my steps. My soul is bowed down. They've digged a pit for me. In the midst thereof, they have fallen themselves. My heart is fixed, O God. My heart is fixed. I will sing and give praise. Awake up, my glory. Awake, psaltery and harp. I myself will awake early. I will praise thee, O Lord, among the people. I will sing unto thee among the nations, for thy mercy is great unto the heavens and thy truth unto the clouds. Be thou exalted, O God, above the heavens. Let thy glory be above all the earth. I like to imagine the Bible. Here's this huge cave. It has an echo in it. And here are these 400 rough men. And David says, all right, everyone, listen up. It's time for choir rehearsal. All the tenors over here. We're going to sing. And at first, it didn't sound like much. But then they sang it again and again until that whole cave resounded with the praise of God in heaven.
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4: 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Turn with me in your Bibles to Psalm 119. And Lord, we thank you so much for this good word that you have for us today. Speak this word into our hearts, Lord. We need to hear from you. And Lord, I pray that the words of my mouth and the meditation of my heart be acceptable in your sight, O Lord, my strength and my redeemer. Thank you for your word. Teach us by your Holy Spirit in Jesus' name. Amen. Psalm 119, we're going to be looking at verses 145 through 152. And as you can see, we are coming to the end of this chapter. You know, I think we got maybe three more lessons. We got Wednesday night. We got today, Wednesday night, next Sunday, and I believe the following Wednesday. Then we'll be done with this daunting chapter, 176 verses of it. So Psalm 119, looking at verses 145 to 152. And the title of this message is Day and Night. Day and Night. Now, this entire chapter has been about the Word of God. The psalmist has had great delight in the Word and has experienced great benefits from it. So in order for us to gain the same benefits that the psalmist did, how often should we meditate on God's Word? How often? The psalmist will tell us how often he did, and it was day and night. Look what it says there in verses 145 and 146. He says, I cry out with my whole heart, hear me, O Lord. I will keep your statutes. I cry out to you, save me, and I will keep your testimonies. Now, in these verses, we see the desperation from the psalmist. He said in verse 145, I cry out with my whole heart. And surely, this must have been a desperate cry out to God for deliverance from his enemies or for help in some way or for forgiveness. No, it was a desperate cry to God to help him keep God's word. He was crying out of his whole heart to be obedient to God's word. The writer doubled down on what he said in verse 146 when he says, I will cry out to you, save me, and I will have an easier life. Nope. And I will keep your testimonies. I wonder what is the cry of our hearts? Or when we pray to God, what does it consist of? Give me a different job. Give me a different spouse. More money or for an easier life? Not the psalmist. He wanted help from God to help him and aid him to keep his word. When was the last time we prayed such a prayer? That we went to God not because we want something or we're going to hit him up next week about something. When was the last time we cried out to God just for him to help us to be obedient to the word of God? The psalmist wanted to be obedient to God's word. I mean, what a prayer. What a prayer. This is the work of God's Holy Spirit to empower us to do what we can't do on our own. Oh, the psalmist understood that he lived in a world that would constantly bombard him with images and music and people that will tempt him to stray from God's commandments. This is why he cried out for God's help to keep or to remain faithful to God's word. Oh, if this psalmist is crying out in his day,

Oh, the psalmist understood that he lived in a world that would constantly bombard him with images and music and people that will tempt him to stray from God's commandments. This is why he cried out for God's help to keep or to remain faithful to God's word. Oh, if this psalmist is crying out in his day to help him keep God's word, how much more should we be crying out today? We are bombarded with images and nudity and half-dressed folks. And we're bombarded with all kind of music bumping in our heads and all this stuff. We're bombarded with these things. Everything out there is to get us to stray from God's commandments, to keep us from keeping the commandments of God. How much more should we be praying, oh God, help me to remain faithful to you. Help me, Lord, to remain faithful to your word. What I find interesting is that the psalmist used the phrase, I cry out, twice. Once in verse 145 and again in the beginning of verse 146. The phrase, I cry out, means that his plea was vocal, meaning that he broke through the silence that we so often pray or the quiet meditation we use to communicate with God. But when you are desperate for God, you're crying out with your whole heart, not half-heartedly. None of this stuff that we pray like when we about to eat, rub-a-dub-dub, bless the grub, and we dive in. You know, none of that kind of stuff, half-hearted kind of praying that we do. No, when you're desperate for God, it breaks through the silence of the prayer. Now, there's nothing wrong with praying silently. You know, it's not like you're at the job and all of a sudden you just start just, oh, God, I beseech you, I'm desperate for you. No, you don't do that. But when you're desperate for God, it leaves the silent prayer and breaks through till your prayer becomes vocal. He continues. Look what he says in verse 147 and verse 148. He says, I rise before the dawning of the morning and I cry for help. I hope in your word. My eyes are awake through the night watches that I may meditate on your word. Oh, I love these verses because from them we see how often the psalmist meditated on God's word. It was day and night. We see this thing throughout the Bible of meditating on God's word day and night. Many of these verses, this is for my note takers. You know, it's not going to be on the screen. A lot of these verses God gave me just this morning before church started. So I'm just going to say it a little slower for my wonderful note takers. So we see this theme of meditating day and night on the word of God. The psalmist David said in Psalm 1 and verse 2, he says, but his delight is in the law of the Lord, and in his law does he meditate day and night, that thou mayest do according to all that is written therein. We're going to get to that verse as well. So he meditated on the word of God day and night. Isaiah had a similar thing. He began to talk about how he meditated on God's word day and night in Isaiah 26 and verse 9. Now, here is God speaking to Joshua in Joshua 1:8. He said, this book of the law shall not depart from your mouth, but you shall meditate therein day and night, that thou mayest do it according to all that is written therein. For then you will make your way prosperous, and then you will have good success. Prosperity and success doesn't come from you naming or claiming anything. Coming from meditating day and night on the word of God. God's word will show you which way to go to be prosperous, which way to go to be successful. It's in a relationship with him, not you claiming, I claim that house right there. I claim it for my own. Somebody living in it. You coveting somebody else's house. Cut that out. No. It's from meditating day and night upon the word. The psalmist said in verse 147, notice, I will rise before the dawning of the morning and cry for help. The psalmist goes beyond the duty of prayer to the privilege of prayer because he said, I will rise before the dawning of the morning. If prayer is a duty to you,

never, ever rise before the dawning of the morning and pray for anything. That bed feels too good during that time of the morning. Jesus had this particular habit in his life in Mark 1:35. It says, now, early in the morning, having arisen a long while before daylight, he, referring to Jesus, went out and departed to a solitary place, and there he prayed. He went to a solitary place. Keep that in mind. Here's another verse that the Lord showed me this morning in Matthew 14, verse 23. It says, Jesus went up on the mountain by himself to pray. And when evening came, he was alone there. This is describing the loneliness of prayer, where there are times by which we have to leave the hustle and bustle and the noise of this world, and we have to get to a solitary place so we can pray, so we can seek God, so we can call upon him. We got too much going on. We got too noise, and we can't do anything without some noise in the background, the TV or some podcast or some music, something. Many people today are afraid of the silence. This is why they got to go to bed with some buds in their ear. They got to go to bed with just, you know, something going on. They're afraid of the silence. They're afraid that when their head hit the pillow, there's some thoughts and some things that's going to flood them, that's going to rob them of their peace. So they try to escape it. Some, before they go to bed, they got to hit the bottle. So those thoughts don't just keep them up all night. Got to pop some pills and all this kind of stuff. Jesus taught us the loneliness of prayer. The context of Matthew 14 is Jesus sent the crowd away. He even sent his disciples away. And he went up on a mountain by himself. There's times you got to send people away. And you got to get with the quietness of just you and God. And there, pray to him. This is so critical here. This is so critical, especially for us in a noisy world that we live in. Now we talk about cities like L.A. and New York, the city that never sleeps. It's always something going on, always some craziness going on. But we have to learn the loneliness of prayer, the quietness of prayer, where you have to send folks away so you can have that time. My heart goes out to those of you with small children, those of you, Lord, help you with babies, because it's always something going on. As soon as you can say, okay, let me just lay my head back for just a couple of minutes, you're like, the dishes, okay, the laundry, okay, all right, I got to cook, okay, they'll be home in 5 minutes, and I got to do homework, and I got to do, and it's just never ending, it seems like. The next thing you know, you lay your head back, you drifted to sleep because you woke up to a baby crying, squealing about something. I need my diaper changed. I want some milk. I want that terrible green pea food you give me, and you try to do the airplane in my mouth. I want it all. So it's tough. So to hear me talk about the getting alone to pray, it's hard. It's hard. As soon as you get alone, you've heard me say over the years, you try to go to the bathroom. Let me just use the bathroom. Man, I close the door. Let me just get some peace. And then you got little fingers coming under. Mommy, you there? You in there? Crazy. And I told you, I warned you, do not touch the fingers, because then the game. Crazy stuff. But in the midst of all that, you have to get alone to pray. See, if you don't get alone to pray, I've said this many times, God never gave you kids to backslide. Let that sink in. The Bible says children are a heritage from God. The fruit of the womb is his reward.

got his curse. He never gave you kids to backslide. As soon as you start having kids, your walk with God goes south for the winter. No, no, he never gave you kids to backslide. So he's going to give you way. If you pray to him and say, God, help me to be able to find some kind of time to get along. Most moms today, this is just my observation. Most moms today, you have time. You're too busy scrolling. You got time. But you have time. You just got to make time for God. We make time for what we want. And we make time to scroll. You know, kids running amok. Kids going down the street. And you scroll. Don't even know they're gone. I'm talking about little Johnny that's about 3. He got out the house and going down the street. And you just doing this. So my heart goes out to you. But we have to make time to get along. It's been rightfully said, you either come apart to be with Jesus or you're going to fall apart by life's storms, life's temptations, and life's tragedies. You're going to fall apart. If you don't get along to be with Jesus, you're going to fall apart. You can't handle the temptations and trials and tribulation of life without getting along with God. You will fall. You will fall. So let me just encourage you to just begin to pray and say, Lord, I like to scroll. I like to sleep. And I like to do these things. But I also want to grow in my walk with you. Lord, help me to see the time that I can get along to be with you. And he began to show you. He began to show you. Because he loves you, and he knows that you want to spend that time with him. And you need to spend that time with him. You know, if you don't, you'll be throwing babies out the window. Get apart. Come apart to be with Jesus. I don't want to read about you in the news. You threw baby out the window. Couldn't take it anymore. No, no. Get away. Some kind of way. Husbands, for those who are married, because there are a lot of single parents today. Husbands, you got to help out. You got to help out so she can get along to be with the Lord. You got to take little Johnny and them out in the backyard or take them to Chick-fil-A, let them play in the jungle gym or something, you know, so she can just get some time. Then you just have to do that. It'd be daddy-daughter time or daddy-son time. Get out in the backyard, kick a ball around, do something so she can come apart so she don't kill both of y'all. Because she gonna kill somebody in that house. So let her get away with the Lord. Now, think about it. It says, Jesus, having arisen a long while before daylight, he went out to a solitary place, and there he prayed. If Jesus felt the need to rise up a long while before daylight to get alone, to pray, how much more should we? How much more should we? Now, not only did he pray, but he meditated on the word as well. We have a hint of this in Matthew 4 and Luke 4 when Satan came to tempt Jesus. He defeated him with the word of God. He was quoting Deuteronomy 8:3, Deuteronomy 6:16, and Deuteronomy 6:13, showing that Jesus had been meditating on the book of Deuteronomy chapters 6 through 8. And it was the ammunition he needed to defeat Satan that day. I wonder how many days we fell into temptation or gave in to temptation because we didn't take the time to meditate on God's word a long while before daylight. I wonder how many days we came home defeated that God wanted to give us victory because we didn't take the time to pray a long while before daylight. Or as the psalmist said, I rise before the dawning of the morning. There is an art to waking up early. Go to bed earlier.
It is simple. You can't burn the candles at both ends. You can't. If you want to be an early riser, you can't be going to bed at midnight, 1 a.m, and think you're going to get up by 4 or 5. It just won't happen. You do it for a little while, then pretty soon you're a zombie walking around. You know, you're just deprived of sleep. You got to go to bed earlier. In order to do this, in order to wake up earlier, because God wants to speak to us. There is something about the early morning. I'm telling you, why is it so hard? That's why it's so hard for us to get up. Satan knows that there's a quietness, a stillness, 2, 3, 4, 5 in the morning. There's just a stillness. Everybody's sleeping. Just a quietness, a still. You can hear his voice. There's not a bunch of TVs on and buds and music playing. It's just a stillness. Even David said in Psalm 5, he says, O Lord, in the morning do I direct my prayer unto thee, do I look up. He says, in the morning. Jesus, having arisen a long while before daylight. The psalmist, he says, I will rise before the dawning of the morning. There's something about the morning, the early morning. Something about before the sun comes up. There's just this stillness, this peace. Some of you looking at me like, I don't even know. I can't function until the sun comes up. But there's something to it. There is something to it. Now, the psalmist said that he will cry out for help. He understood that only God knew what his day would look like. So it would only behoove him if he would cry out to the one who knew what his day was going to be like. So he prepared himself by saying, I hope in your word. He had hope that God's word will get him through his day. And just like I guarantee you, whatever word you're meditating on, I guarantee you that will be the ammunition that you would need to fight Satan with his temptations and trials and garbage during the day. The same thing that happened with Jesus. Now, the daytime wasn't the only time he was meditating on God's word. In verse 148, he said, my eyes are awake through the night watches. And so early this morning, I was in my office and I said, the night watches. And I began to remember that the Jews divided up their time, their watches through the night. They divided up their time. The first watch was from 6 to 9 p.m. The second watch was from 9 p.m. to 12 a.m. The third watch was 12 a.m. to 3 a.m. And the fourth watch was 3 to 6 a.m. And the psalmist, he said, I'm going to wake up. He said, my eyes are awake through the night watches. For what? He said that I may meditate on your word. So he is saying, not only do I wake up before the dawning of the morning, there are times that I stay up all night to meditate on God's word. Or I am awakened in the night and I am not doing anything else but meditating on God's word. Now, when our eyes pop open at night, because it happens to all of us, what is our knee-jerk reaction? Grab the phone, scroll social media to see who responded to your post, irritating your spouse because you got that bright light and they still trying to sleep and you got that bright light blaring, you know, because it's been dark for some hours, so your eyes all jacked. And then that bright light looks like a floodlight in the room and you there just, you know, scrolling. Do we turn on the TV and watch some movie until we fall back asleep? Not the psalmist. He used this time to meditate on God's word and pray. Now, the Hebrew word for meditate is siach, and it means to consider, to ponder, to meditate upon, to mutter. Meaning not only are we keeping God's word in our minds, but also upon our lips. And I love what one Bible scholar named James Montgomery Boyce said about the word meditate. He said to meditate on the Bible means
and turn

0: truths discovered in the Bible become part of how we think, so that we think differently and then also function differently as a result. Close quote. I just wonder, does this describe our dealings with the teachings of the Bible? Does it affect the way we think, our decision making? Let me ask you this. How do you make decisions? And you've heard me say before that many people make some earth-shattering decisions without one prayer, without looking up one verse, without consulting with one person.
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3: I want to introduce you to a concept called visiting day. Now, visiting day is a day typically in an institution where people are allowed to come in and visit. Prisons have visiting days. Schools, not that they're the same. Sometimes they are, but parents are allowed to come in for an open house and see what the kids are up to. Our SOM even has visiting day where you can see what the curriculum is going to be like. Sometimes even churches can be like visiting day. I want to explain that. This is from an unknown author called Visiting Day. He had been looking forward to this moment all day long. After 6 days of labor, it finally arrived. Visiting day. The man with the keys arrived to swing open the large, heavy doors. The cold, gray hall sprang to life in the warm glow of light. He could hardly control his emotions. The families began to arrive. He peers from the corner of the room, longing for the first glimpse of his loved ones. He lives for the weekends. He lives for these visits. As the cars arrive, he watches intently. Then, finally, they arrive for whom he would do anything. They embrace and eat a light lunch and reminisce on how things used to be. At one point, they break into singing with interruptions of laughter and applause, but all too soon, it's over. And a tear comes to his eyes as they depart. And then the men with the keys close the heavy doors. He hears the key turn in the lock, marking the end of a special day. There he stands alone again. He knows that most of his visitors will not contact him again until next week. And as the last car pulls away from the parking lot, Jesus retreats into loneliness as he waits till next Sunday, visiting day. To some churchgoers, Sunday is visiting day. Pack everybody up in the car and we'll go visit Jesus. We'll spend an hour thinking about him, singing about him, talking about him, reading about him, visiting him, as it were, and then it's over. When we began chapter 12 last week, we discovered that worship is not an event. It's not a day. It's not just an activity. It is rather a lifestyle. Worship is the overflow of a life that has been changed by an encounter with the living God. Think about that. Worship is the overflow of a life that has been changed by an encounter with the living God. If you bump into a cup or a glass or a bucket, if you bump into that, what's going to come out? Whatever's inside. If people bump into you, what comes out? Whatever's inside. Could be praise, prayer, counsel, the gospel. It could be cursing, anger, anxiety. Whatever is in you will come out. Charles Spurgeon said, when your heart is full of Christ, you will want to worship. That comes out. I don't know if I've told you this before. I think I have in previous studies, but I really learned to worship in a mortuary. Now, I got to explain that. I was a part of Calvary Chapel, Costa Mesa, as a young saved man, but my pastor's brother, Chuck Smith's brother, Paul, in another town in the area, would have the Christian communes that were in that area all come to a mortuary chapel. And the reason we chose a mortuary is because they had a chapel, and the chapel wasn't used on Sundays. And so we'd get into this chapel, and they would, you know, make sure the caskets are around the corner so we wouldn't see them. But we had church in the mortuary chapel. And we used to even joke and say, boy, this place really comes alive on Sundays, doesn't it? Truth is, I came alive. I came alive. I understood what real worship was, this overflow of a life that has been changed by an encounter with the living God. And I couldn't get enough of it. And so I found myself singing those songs in the gas station where I worked, or at home, or at school, that it wasn't something that was confined to visiting day, but it was something where I would have regular visits throughout the week. Now, Nehemiah chapter 12, you have it opened, I trust. We examined a worship experience, a dedication of the city of Jerusalem, as people gathered together to dedicate their town to God and to worship Him. And it's based on a revival that broke out, you may remember, back in chapter 8. They listened to the Word of God. It changed them. There was a devotion to spiritual matters. And last week in chapter 12, we looked at four elements, four characteristics that marked their worship. And what we're doing is comparing their worship to ours. So we noticed four of those elements. Their worship was biblical, it was vocal, it was musical, and it was joyful. It was biblical, that is, it's based on the scriptures. They consulted the Bible to find out what to do. Second, it was vocal. They gave voice to what they felt. They sang. A third, it was accompanied by musical instrumentation. And finally, it was joyful because God put a joy in their heart, caused them to rejoice, we read. Well, now we continue with this, and we have four more elements in chapter 12. And the first is that their worship was thankful. Thankful. I'm going to take you back down to verse 27 of chapter 12.

0: the rulers with me. You've got two Levitical choirs called Thanksgiving choirs. It seems that their job, they had only one job, and that is to thank God on behalf of the people. Just to sing songs of thanksgiving to God. Now, we don't know the tune, we don't know the words, but I'm going to guess that they probably used the book of Psalms because that was their hymnal. In the book of Psalms, there are different genres. You've noticed this as you've gone through the book of Psalms, that there are praise psalms, there are lamenting psalms, there are imprecatory psalms, and there are thanksgiving psalms. In fact, Psalm 18, Psalm 30, Psalm 32, Psalm 34, Psalm 40, Psalm 52, Psalm 66, Psalm 92, Psalm 100, Psalm 116, Psalm 118, and Psalm 138, all 12 of them are called thanksgiving psalms. The most famous of those is Psalm 100. It's the most famous because it's the only psalm in the entire 150 psalm book of Psalms that has a superscription at the very beginning. It says a psalm of thanksgiving. It is specifically used to thank God and be grateful for what he has done. That's what the Thanksgiving choirs were doing. Let me just read a verse from Psalm 100. Enter into his gates with thanksgiving and into his courts with praise. Be thankful to him and bless his holy name. Those are thanksgiving psalms. Probably they sang those. Did you also know that in the Old Testament there were offerings called thank offerings? A thank offering was actually a peace offering that you gave to the Lord or you offered just because you're thankful. You have gratitude in your heart. No particular reason, your heart is filled with gratitude and you give him a thank offering. You bring your family around the tabernacle and you enjoy it.
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0: 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I'm committed to teaching God's Word, and I want you to understand the depth of Scripture for yourself. 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So join me. 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
0: Now, what are these people so thankful for that Nehemiah says we need two choirs thanking God? Well, they're thankful that they're back in Jerusalem after 70 years of captivity. They're thankful that God keeps his promise to bring them back to Jerusalem after 70 years of captivity. I'm sure they're thankful for the reading of the Word of God that brought conviction to their hearts in chapter 8 and gave them a spiritual refocus. And all of that to say this, thanksgiving was not an emotion, it was a decision. To appoint two choirs to thank God is a decision. It's not an emotion. It's not like you have to wait for a certain

0: feeling to arise in your heart. Okay, now I feel so thankful, I'm going to thank him. Thanksgiving was baked into their worship system. There were Thanksgiving psalms and Thanksgiving offerings, and now there were Thanksgiving choirs. Now, I want to apply this to us. Did you know that a consistent practice of gratitude is beneficial to you, even physically? There are physical benefits. When you are grateful, scientists tell us that our brains release two important chemicals, dopamine and serotonin. And those are like happiness boosters. So the more you appreciate things, the more your brain rewards you with happiness. It just works that way. What are the benefits? Improved sleep is one of them. One study noted that people who spend 15 minutes every evening writing what they call a gratitude journal, just writing things they're grateful for, sleep better, sleep longer, have reduced worries and anxious thoughts that keep them awake. Also, better heart health is traced back to gratitude. It'll lower your blood pressure, improve cardiac function by activating your parasympathetic nervous system, which helps you rest and digest. Also, according to a 2024 Harvard-led study, you'll live longer. A study of 50,000 women who were under this survey, those with the highest gratitude scores had a 9% lower risk of dying over the next few years than all the rest. Gratitude. And yet, only a fraction of the human population really ever bothers to thank God personally. You remember the story of Jesus in the New Testament? He healed 10 lepers. Now, if you had leprosy, that's a life-altering disease. You're going to die from it in those days. Leprosy, there was no hope for them. 10 lepers. He healed all 10 of them. How many came back to thank him? One. You got 10 lepers, you got one coming back, that's 10%. 10% of that case study came back to thank him. You think all of them would. Jesus said, where are the other nine? But only one came back. Thanksgiving is a choice to replace complaining with gratitude. Now, before we move on to the next aspect of their worship, I'm going to give you a challenge. I want you to try this the next few days. Learn to turn every thought that comes into your mind, that is every major conscious thought. I know you have thousands upon thousands of thoughts every day, but when you have a definite thought that comes to your mind, a concern about something, learn to convert it into gratitude. So every complaint, every prayer need that comes, learn to turn that into an utterance of thanks. Now, when you try this at first, it's going to be a little awkward because you're not used to doing it, but eventually you'll get the hang of it, and I believe you'll see the changes. So, for example, you're experiencing physical pain. Now, I start with this because that's something I live with. I live with a chronic pain condition. But how about turning that into something like this? This is a prayer I prayed yesterday. God, thank you that I can still walk. Thank you for that. You drive by something in Albuquerque. You go, I can't believe this city always has that. You know, there's always something bad about it. How about saying, God, thank you for the opportunity to make things different in my city? Maybe you failed at something and you feel like such a failure. How about saying, God, thank you that I can learn from my mistakes and not live there, but change that. Even in your prayers, remember in Philippians chapter 4, in everything, he said, by prayer and supplication with thanksgiving, let your requests be made known to God. Learn to turn your thoughts your prayers, your concern, your condition into an utterance of thanksgiving. So think and then thank. Think about it and then thank God. Turn it into that. Now, again, to worship leaders who may be listening, if you're writing a song list and you're leading worship in a church, make sure that your song list focuses more vertically than horizontally. Don't make the songs about us and we and my and me, but him and he and thou and thee. Thanksgiving to God, pointing upward. That's what worship ought to be. Their worship was thankful. Next, their worship was communal. Communal, that's the second, or it is the sixth, if you started counting from last week. Their worship was communal. What do I mean? I mean, everybody did it. There were priests, there were Levites, there were leaders, there were singers, there were sons of the singers, we are told in this chapter. Now there are choirs giving thanks. Let me take it down to verse 43, because there are more. Also that day they offered great sacrifices and rejoiced, for God made them rejoice with great joy. Here it is. The women and the children also rejoice, so that the joy of Jerusalem was heard afar off. Although worship is a lifestyle more than an event, people who have the lifestyle of worship find it necessary to gather together with other people who share that lifestyle of worship, to gather regularly, to gather frequently, to worship not just privately, but communally. Now, you know that in the Old Testament, Israel had three feasts they had to go to Jerusalem for every year. I just want you to think of what that would look like. You live in a village, let's say 20 miles away from Jerusalem. You know that three times a year, everybody goes up to worship. So this is what it would look like. You get out of your house with your little bundle, your backpack. You get the kids. You're walking down your path from your house. Soon you see another family out of their house and another family meeting you on the same path. You make it to the main road. There's another village of several people who have gathered. Now you're on the main road with a caravan of people reciting psalms and singing hymns and talking together. You're doing something together. They all came. They were all involved. They were all participating, and they were all singing. There's something important about getting together in our worship. In Psalm 22, I will declare your name to my brethren in the midst of the assembly. That's what this is today, an assembly. I will praise you. Psalm 68, bless God in the congregations, the Lord from the fountain of Israel. Psalm 111, I will praise the Lord with my whole heart in the assembly of the upright, and in the congregation. Psalm 116, don't worry, I won't keep this up. This is the last one for this point. I will pay my vows to the Lord now in the presence of all his people. You see, there's great value in corporate worship, in public worship. Yes, we need private worship. And yes, what we do privately is what spills out publicly. But what we get when we gather together like this is a little thing called inspiration. I get inspired by others' relationship with the Lord. And I'll confess something to you. When we are singing at the beginning of our service for about 30 minutes, sometimes I close my eyes. Oftentimes I open my eyes and I look around. And I see people with their hands raised, or they're really into it. And that inspires me. What is around me inspires me in a very, very different way. By the way, that is what the reformers, beginning with Martin Luther and the others, that's what the reformers wanted. They wanted to take worship that was done only by the priests in the Catholic Church going through the weekly mass, the drama of the sufferings of Christ that they alone did. And he wanted to take that worship and move it into the congregation. so that all the congregation was experiencing and worshiping and singing.
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0: Welcome to Searchlight, a survey through Scripture with Pastor John Corson. It is our desire to bring you a systematic study of the entire Bible, chapter by chapter, book by book. How would you like to have the answer to all your problems? And not only your problems, but everyone else's problems too. This may seem like an impossible desire, but it really isn't all that difficult. As we have seen in our previous study, the answer to every problem is solved in Jesus Christ and Him crucified. Today we will begin part two of this study, and in this study we will look at several specific and real problems that people deal with each day, and we will see how each one of them is solved in Jesus Christ and Him crucified. Let's get right to our study with Pastor John and see how this works.
1: And I, brethren, when I came to you, came not with excellency of speech or of wisdom, declaring unto you the testimony of God. Verse 2, for I determined not to know anything among you, save Jesus Christ and Him crucified. Now, if you've been with us, you know that Paul's previous stop on this missionary journey before he came to Corinth was to the city of Athens, where he debated philosophically, and he spoke very, very oratorically powerfully, but yet there was no fruit eternally. No church was started. A couple of folks got saved, but nothing significant really happened in Athens. It was, for the most part, a failure. So he leaves Athens and goes to Corinth, this city, and he declares, when I came to you guys, man, I came with simplicity, teaching nothing but Jesus Christ and Him crucified. In other words, it was back to basics. Now, here's the question. What could Paul teach on for 18 months? What in the world would be his subject matter if all of it was focused on and centering around Jesus Christ and Him crucified? And I suggest to you, as we saw last week, that in reality, every problem that people wrestle with, every storm that they go through, every difficulty that they struggle in, the solution is always the same. Jesus Christ and Him crucified, the cross. That means that you and that me, we can be excellent ministers where you work, in the neighborhood in which you live, with your family. You can be a minister, man, as Jesus called you to be. He said, you have not chosen me, but I have chosen you, and I've ordained you. Hey, you're ordained into ministry. Don't be freaked out by that. Don't be intimidated in that. Realize that no matter what difficulty the folks that you're sharing with or ministering to are going through, the answer is always the same. Jesus Christ and Him crucified. It's simple. Those, as we saw last week, who doubt God's love, what do? Explore their past psychologically? No, you take them to Calvary, the cross. Romans 5:8, for God proved His love for us in that while we were still sinning, Christ died in place of us. The cross, man, for those who are doubting God's love, you take them to the cross and say, hey, the Word says when you were sinning, rebelling, when you were not interested in Him in the least, He loved you so much. He came down to this earth. He died in your place. Not when you were doing good or trying hard, but when you were dog bait. That's when He came and was nailed to the tree for you. If He loved you then, you got to know He loves you now. Now that you're trying to walk with Him. Others, they doubt not so much God's forgiveness, but God's provision. Take them to Romans chapter 8, verse 32. And show them the Scriptures, Calvary. He who spared not His own Son, shall He not with Him freely give us all good things? Romans 8:32, you see. Well, I just don't know if my bills are going to get paid. I just don't know if things are going to work out financially. Take him to the cross. If God loved you enough to die in place of you, to shed his blood for you, don't you know he's going to take care of the power bill that's bugging you? Trust him. He's going to come through. All good things. Well, how come I'm not getting that Mazda Miata? Well, it must not be a good thing, you see, or it would be sent your way. He knows what you would do with it. And so perhaps he says, that wouldn't be a good thing for you right now, John, so I'm going to hold back from giving it to you. Well, that leads me to point three. People then say, well, I doubt then God's decisions. If he's deciding what's good for me, I'm not sure that his decisions are always correct. People don't see clearly the big picture. They need 20/20 vision. So take them to Matthew 20, verse 20. Let them get some corrective eyesight surgery. What's in Matthew 20, verse 20? The cross. Talking about the cross. What do you mean, John? Remember Salome? She came and said, let my boys be on your right hand and on your left hand when you come into your kingdom. And Jesus began talking about his death, drinking the cup, and being baptized in a baptism of suffering. Salome didn't get it until a couple of days later. She was there on the hill called Calvary, looking up and seeing Jesus bleeding, dying, suffering. And on his right hand and on his left hand were two other men, thieves really, being crucified next to him. And he said to one of those thieves, today you'll be with me in the kingdom. It must have hit Salome like a ton of bricks, like a bolt of lightning. My goodness, I asked for my sons to be on his right hand and on his left hand, and he didn't give me my request, but now I see why. And Salome then had clear vision. Listen, gang, when I can't figure things out, when things don't seem to be clear to me, when I need a clearer vision, I get it at Calvary. If you loved me enough to die for me, then if you're not giving me certain things or doing certain things in my behalf, it must be that, like Salome, I'm asking for things that I don't understand what the ramifications would really be. So I trust you, Lord, because of Calvary. 20/20 vision, man, that's the key. People say, well, it's not so much doubting God's love or doubting God's provision or doubting God's decision, but I'm just doubting God's forgiveness. Point four we saw last week. Oh, man, take him once again to the cross. Take him to John chapter 19 and show him that there, as Jesus hung on the tree, that the soldiers who came by to break his bones, to quicken the death process, as we talked about in our study last time, they didn't break any of his bones, for he was already dead. The bones, we saw not only fulfilling prophecy, the bones not being broken, but even perhaps much more importantly, symbolically, physiologically, blood is produced in the bone. And consequently, by not having a bone of his broken, the Father is declaring, nothing will diminish the flow of blood. Hey, Paul would say, where sin abounds,

grace abounds yet more, gang. Nothing diminishes the blood. I don't care where you've been or what you've done. As you look to the cross and bow to the one who hung in there for you, your sin is forgiven. I don't care how bad, how small, how big, or how often. Your sin is forgiven. Take him to the cross. Show those people not a bone of his was broken, thus declaring nothing will cut off.

bone of his was broken, thus declaring, nothing will cut off, diminish the flow of blood. Where sin abounds, grace abounds more. Amen. Number five, if you're still with us. Number five, people say, well, it's not those issues, doubting God's love or provision or decisions or forgiveness. Man, I struggle with real practical problems. I struggle with addictions. And people that you encounter will say, hey, I've been doing dope, or I've been strung out, or I've been craving the booze, and it's really got a hold of me. What's your little Bible studies or religion going to do to help me over such a strong addiction? And people struggle with addictions, and they focus on addictions. Did you see in the paper last Saturday? Interesting story about the fishing off the East Coast over the years. In the early colonial days and up to the 1800s, off the East Coast, the fishermen, when they brought in starfish, which were a nuisance to them, good for nothing, they got angry at their nets being filled with starfish occasionally, and they took out their frustration by hacking the starfish up and throwing them back in the ocean. Little did they know that each one of those hacked bits of starfish would grow into a whole new one. Amazing thing about starfish. An amazing thing about addictions and sin of the flesh. Well, I'm going to deal with this. I'm going to hack this off. I'm going to do this. I'm going to resolve the other. I'm going to determine this. And in reality, the more you focus on the sin and try and deal directly with the sin, the more you find you're obsessed in that sin. It's a problem. So what's the solution? Not a 12-step program. It's a one-step program. Very simple. What is that? Paul said, I came to you preaching nothing but Jesus Christ and Him crucified. It's the cross. How so? Turn them to Romans chapter 6. Jot it down. Become familiar with Romans 6. For there, in one of the most powerful passages in all of the Bible, Paul the Apostle tells us something. When Jesus Christ was crucified, an incredible thing took place. Not only the blood flowing to wash us from our sin, but your old man, gals, I'm not talking about your husband, your old man, your old nature, the old tendencies, the old stuff that I'm locked into and controlled by, the old man was crucified with Christ. That really, truly happened, mystically, miraculously, but in reality, it took place. The old man, John Corson, the old sinful tendencies, was crucified with Christ, and the Bible says in Romans 6, rendered now inactive, or katargeo in the Greek, which means paralyzed. Now my old man, my old flesh, can still yap at me, or yell to me. He can still mouth all kinds of things in my ear. But he has no power over me whatsoever, because the power of addiction, sin, the flesh, iniquity, carnality, whatever you want to call it, it was broken, paralyzed on the tree. Turn him to Judges chapter 4 and show him the story there, will you please? An illustration of how that works out practically. Why, there was a man named Heber, H-E-B-E-R, and his wife, her name was Jael. They were once living in the area of the Kenites. They got tired of that, wanted to live in the presence of God's people. So they picked up their tent and they moved into the region of northern Israel. They were doing quite well there. But then, lo and behold, one day who should show up into the region where they were living? Sisera, who was a general of the army that was controlling their old neighborhood, their old region. Here's what happened. Sisera got his troops together, engaged in battle against the troops there in northern Israel. And God soundly and miraculously defeated Sisera's army. Sisera saw that he was losing the battle. He jumps out of his chariot. He runs for his life as quick as he can, knowing that, man, he's got to find some place to hide or he's going to be a dead man. Well,
off in the distance as he's running, he sees a tent in front of the tent.

0: that? A woman that he recognizes. It's Jael. Jael, the wife of Heber. They used to live in my area, Sisera thought. I can still control them. I'm the old general. I'm the old man. And so he goes up to her out of breath and says, Jael, let me in your tent. So she lets him in as he starts bossing her around. Give me some water to drink. She says, take some milk instead. I like that. Ever run a marathon? Or a half a marathon? Or 3 miles? How about a block? When you're done running, man, the last thing you want is room temperature milk. You want water. But what does she do? She gives him milk, the milk of the word. You know your typology, Bible students. It's the word, you see. And here's the old general, the old boss, the old dictator, whom they had left, now shows up on her doorstep and demands to come in, and she gives him milk. And then he says, now, if anybody asks if I'm here, say you haven't seen me. Hide me and deny that I've come into this tent, you see. So she hides him underneath this rug. Having taken the milk, he was pooped out. He was fatigued. He falls asleep under the rug. And while he's there sleeping, she goes outside and takes a huge stake that was holding up the tent, pulls it out, and grabs a hammer in her other hand. And it says she went softly unto him where he was sleeping and took the stake and placed it right next to his temple and took the hammer and drove it into the ground. Talk about a splitting headache. He got nailed. Now, the illustration is an important one, precious people. It's this. The old man, the old general, the old addiction will come to you and say, you got to give in. The passion sexually is too strong. The craving physiologically is too great. You got to give in. Sisera will come to your tent even though you've left the old and you're walking in a new way and you're desiring to be a different kind of man or a woman, yet the old general will show up quite regularly. What do? You give him the milk of the word. You take the stake, which is the cross of Christ, the stake that went through his hands and through his feet. You take the hammer. Jeremiah says, is not my word like a hammer? And you say, old man, you can tell me I've got to give in right now, that I have no choice but to collapse in this moment of temptation. But the word of God says no, that my old man has been rendered inactive. And you take the hammer of Romans 6, and the cross is the power. When Jesus died, my old nature was pinned to the tree with him. Boom, and you nail it right there, the one-step program. It's very simple, if you'll do it. It's very simple, if I'll engage myself in it. You see, one step, Romans chapter 6, reckon yourself to be dead to sin. Know this, the old man was crucified. It's the solution to addiction. Depression, others say, well, it's not addictions, John. They'll say to you, to me, it's depression which haunts me. What do? Analyze their diet? Get them off sugar? I don't think so. The key to overcoming depression is singular. The key to overcoming depression is very simple, as is any problem, Jesus Christ and him crucified. What did Jesus say? He declared to you and me, if any man come after me, let him deny himself, take up his cross daily, Luke 9 says. Take up his cross daily and follow me, Luke 9, 23. The key to overcoming depression is to get your eyes off yourself and forget about yourself. Take up your cross. Now, what is the cross? Some people say, well, the cross is the allergies I'm suffering, or even the cancer that I'm fighting, or my wife or my husband leaving me when I didn't want him to. That's the cross. No, that is not the definition of the cross biblically. The cross is not something which comes to you that you didn't want or don't like or can't understand. What is the cross? Look at Jesus. The cross is something that you take on to help somebody else redemptively, where you die to your wishes, your pleasure, your time schedule, where you die to your thing and say, I'm taking up the cross, not something which comes on me, but something which I'm going for. I'm dying to my time schedule, to my dreams, to my desires, to myself, and I'm going to die to help out somebody else. That's the cross. Would you correct people on that? I get weary of people saying, well, my cross is I'm suffering from allergies. I understand what they're saying, but that's not the cross. Or my cross is I went through a tragedy. No, that's not the cross. Those are difficulties and hard times and troubling things that afflict everyone equally. That's a whole nother message, folks. But everybody goes through equal amounts of difficulty in their life. You might say, I've had smooth sailing so far. Well, enjoy it. But everybody goes through afflictions and difficulties and sadnesses and tragedies and sicknesses. Everybody. The cross is when you, like Jesus, head for Jerusalem and say, I'm going to die for someone else. Guess what happens when you do that? Jesus said this, if you lose your life, Luke chapter 9 goes on to say, if you'll do it, if you'll take up your cross and die to yourself, if you'll lose your life for my sake, man, you'll find it. But if you try and keep your life, you'll lose it. Tell people this, precious people, when they're struggling with depression, when they're fighting the blues, when they're feeling down, it's because they're living for themselves. And if they will take up the cross and say, who can I help out today? Who can I go pray for or share with? Or whose lawn can I mow this afternoon? What can I do to get my eyes off myself and die to my situation? They will find life. It's the cross, you see. You've heard me say it before, but it's so true. 10 steps to overcoming depression. Number one, do something for somebody else. Number two, repeat it 9 times. It's very simple. That's what Jesus said, deny yourself. You might say, well, my problem isn't depression, John. I'm basically a pretty happy person. My problem isn't depression or addiction. My problem is, quite frankly, I'm just bitter over a situation that took place a year ago or 10 or 20. Somebody, man, just embittered me, or some situation has caused a real sour taste in my mouth internally or spiritually. What do? Turn them to Exodus 15 when you hear that problem. Talk about bitter. The people of Israel in Exodus chapter 15. They were going through the wilderness. It was hot. The sun was beating down on them. You can relate to that perhaps. Their mouth was dry. Their lips were parched. Their skin, no doubt, peeling. They hadn't had water for 3 days there in the desert region. 3 million traveling in a great hot region, thirsting intensely. Somebody cried out, water ahead! Wow, can you imagine the scene? Telling 3 million thirsty people there's water ahead. And sure enough, they ran for that pool that was there. And they dove in and they drunk deeply. And oh, ho, ho, ho. And then they spit it out. The water was bitter, poisonous. And they were ticked. And they turned to Moses, their leader, poor Moses, and said, man, what have you done now? You're leading us here, and we come to a pool that we thought would be refreshing and fulfilling and satisfying, and we find it bitter. Ever dive into a relationship, gals, guys, you thought was going to be fulfilling and refreshing? You go out with him, go out with her for a week or two or three or a month or a year, and you end up saying, bitter. Bitter. Bitter waters. And they called the name of that place Marah, which means bitterness.
1: 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You think that you have found something that will be a blessing, only to have it be bitter. What is the solution? Yes, you already know the answer. It is Jesus Christ and Him crucified. And we will see exactly how this works out on our next program. We do hope that you can join us again then. 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

0: You're listening to Straight from the Heart, the Bible teaching radio ministry of Calvary Chapel, Philadelphia. Our teacher here on Straight from the Heart is Senior Pastor Joe Foch. We're currently in the New Testament, going verse by verse through the book of Philippians. On today's broadcast, we'll continue our study beginning in chapter 2. Before we finish, I'll give you some additional information so you can contact us with any questions or comments. But first, open your Bible to Philippians chapter 2 and let's join Pastor Joe as he continues.
1: All he had to do, he was God. All he had to do was lift up his head, and not only those mocking him, the religious leaders, not just the Roman soldier or the Roman Empire or the European world, but the earth would have fled away, heaven would have fled away, the universe would have fled away. He could have just lifted up his head and would have all rolled back like some tide and disappeared. He humbled himself. And then the Father fired down all of his wrath upon that sin. He stooped down further than maybe even we'll ever realize in eternity. We'll be learning of his grace and of his mercy, age upon age, wave upon wave. It goes beyond where any finite being can ever fully embrace. And yet that's part of the beauty of heaven. It says our inheritance is undefiled. It says that it fadeth not away. It's not like you're going to be there 3 billion years and look up and say, yeah, the city. You know, when I first got here, I was amazed. All those walls of jewels and streets of gold. I mean, yeah, after 1 billion or 2 years, you know, I'd like to see a palm tree or something. No. It says it fadeth not away. It's incorruptible. It's undefiled. It never, ever, ever, ever, ever is any less startling than the very first second we experience it upon arrival. And what he accomplished will be at the very center of all of that. Wherefore, because of this stooping down, God's going to take him back up again now. Wherefore, God also hath highly exalted him. Notice that he humbled himself. Says that over there in verse 8. He humbled himself. He didn't exalt himself. He humbled himself. God is the one who exalts. Promotion, it tells us, comes neither the east or the west, north or south. It comes from the Lord. People are always figuring, how do I take the next step? How do I move up the rung on the ladder? How do I get one up on this? No, no, no. You get one up by getting down on two knees. That's how you get one up. You get down on two. He humbled himself. God is the one who highly exalted him and has given him, King James says, a name. There's a definite article there. Has given him the name, which is above every name. And I'm happy about that. The world's going to find out how true that is. Given him the name, which is above every name, that at the name of Jesus, every knee should bow. First of all, of things in heaven. No problem there. Cherubim, seraphim, the redeemed. Everything in heaven, falling down, casting their crowns at his throne. Every knee is going to bow in heaven. No problem there. What a scene that's going to be. But of things in the earth. Every knee on earth is going to bow. Because God is the one who is exalting him. He humbled himself, willingly came, offered himself. Of things in the earth and of things under the earth. That's a little strange. Demons, fallen angels, nobody's going to be exempt. They're going to bow too. And every tongue is going to confess that Jesus Christ is Lord. To the glory of God the Father, every tongue will confess that Jesus Christ is Lord. There's a mystery in it all. And it is hard to understand. You know, the Muslim struggles with God's son, that idea. I've been to the Dome of the Rock many times, and around the Dome of the Rock it says, God is not begotten, neither does he beget. And as we talk of Jesus Christ as God's son, there's a struggle there. And I can understand that. We need to be clear and talk about the incarnation. God himself coming in human flesh, stooping down to communicate so that we could see him with the starving, we could see him with the lame, we could see him with the hungry, we could see him rebuking the wind and the sea, we could see God, but then yielding, beaten, spit upon, crucified. That's unimaginable. At the name of Jesus, every knee should bow of things in heaven, things in the earth, things under the earth, that every tongue should confess that Jesus Christ is Lord, to the glory of God the Father. Now this is a journey from glory to glory. You hear that we're being changed from glory to glory. This is from glory descending and then raised back up to glory. That was a journey from glory to glory. Every tongue will confess, either facing him as Savior or facing him as Judge. Every nation, every people, everyone who has ever lived from the creation of the world to the end of time will bow their knee. Many bowing their knee before the Judge at the great white throne, before they are sent off. Many willingly falling down and saying, Lord, my Lord, how excellent is thy name in all the earth. He descended to where you were so you could see his love, his selflessness on your behalf. Seeing that one human life was more important than the entire universe, because he said, what does it profit a man if he gains the entire universe, the whole cosmos, and loses his soul? That human beings don't understand that they are spiritual beings, they have a soul that will live on after the body dies, and if they lose their consciousness, cast out into eternity, what does it matter then if they gain the entire world that's going to pass away, the entire universe? But what about, go back a verse for you and I. If any man come after me, do we want to come after him? Do we want to follow him? Do we want to walk with him? I'm asking myself too. I'm taking inventory. If any man come after, let him deny himself, take up his cross, and follow me. That's the path that the author and finisher of our faith walked before us. Wherefore, verse 12, wherefore is in light of everything we've just looked at, wherefore, my beloved, as ye have always obeyed, now that's what he said about Christ, he became obedient, even unto death. Wherefore, my beloved, as you have always obeyed, not as in my presence only, but now much more in my absence, work out your own salvation with fear and trembling. That sounds like good news, don't it? Work out your own salvation with fear and trembling. Now, look. Notice it says your own there. So whatever it's talking about, it's not talking

could be a mathematical term, working out a long division problem to completion. The idea is work out into a reality. God has done this remarkable thing that we have looked at. In that, he has put eternity in your hearts. The Holy Spirit is indwelling the believer. Salvation has been effective, and God has planted eternity within us. The very Christ is in our hearts. And he says, now, what I want is for you to work out your salvation with fear and trembling, in awe. Let that come out now. It's in you. God has planted it there. It's real. You yourselves now can live selflessly. You yourselves can now look back and take inventory and say, okay, am I like Christ? Am I considering others, or do I like to yap and backbite and tear people down? Am I causing division, or am I considering others more important than myself? Am I letting that mind be in me? That's there already. Am I letting that have manifestation in my life to the lost world that's around me? That's what he's asking of us. Paul's not here with us. He's in glory. We're reading his letter. His heart is for you and I, that we would work this remarkable thing. God, you know, the world should look at us and see a difference. We shouldn't be the same as the world. This is a dictatorship. There should be evidence in our lives that we have a Lord and a Master. It should be seen in the music we listen to, in the movies we see, in the television we watch, in the language that comes out of our mouth, in our joking. Is it coarse jesting? Is it the Holy Spirit? Is that what's pouring out of us? It should be seen in our lives. We should be working that out. Paul's not saying to me, I want you to work this out, or you're going to be in a heap of trouble when you see the Lord. The Lord's right now. He's out in back of your mansion of glory, cutting a switch, and he's waiting to see you. That's not what he's saying. He says, wherefore, my beloved, as you have always obeyed, not as in my presence only, but now much more in my absence, work out your own salvation with fear and trembling. Now look, for it is God which worketh in you. God's working in, you're to work it out. It is God that works in you, both to will and to do of his good pleasure. We have a new nature. God has taken away our hearts of stone, and he's given us hearts of flesh. He's given us internally, the nature of Christ has been planted there, and we can be sensitive to the world that's around us and how broken and how lost it is. And Paul is now yearning for now that to be worked out in the life of the Philippians and the Philadelphians, so we would be infectious to the world that's around us. And it's a remarkable statement, because he's an Arminian in verse 12 and he's a Calvinist in verse 13. His human responsibility is placed before us in verse 12, and sovereignty is placed before us in verse 13. And if anybody thinks they're not both in the Bible, it's because they can't read. They are both there. Responsibility and sovereignty are there. Responsibility, Paul is saying, it's God that's working in you. He's planted something in you that can change the world. What can God do with one single life? Look at Christ. Look at Paul. Look at Whitfield or Spurgeon or Ruth or Deborah. Look at a single life that is willing to say, okay, I can't bring revival to the church, I can't bring revival to the city, but I can bring it to my heart. Lord, do your surgery on me. I am so selfish, and I am so weary of myself, and I have no resource to bring about any of the changes. But Lord, you're the one who works both to will and do of your good pleasure within me, Lord. There is a sovereign and divine and all-powerful work that has taken place within my heart that has changed my eternal destiny. It's changed my eternity. It's changed my status before a holy God. I'm no longer a sinner. Lord, you have imputed and imparted to me that which is, you know, can change the whole cosmos. Now work it out. Work it out. It flourishes in an environment that is selfless, that is not filled with selfish ambition and vain deceit. It flourishes in a life where we're saying, here I am, Lord. Here's your servant. Speak, Lord. And he tells us that. Do

all things. Here's what it looks like. You want to work out your own salvation with fear and trembling? Do you want to work out what God is doing in you of his own will and his own good pleasure? Here's what it looks like in verse 14. Do all things without murmuring and disputing. Aw, man. Can't we start with something else? God is working in us. We want that to make a manifestation outwardly. It flourishes in a selfless environment. It looks like this, doing everything without murmuring and disputing. Well, this is at least practical, I'll tell you that. Without murmuring, without disputing, here's why. That you may be blameless and harmless. Now, it doesn't mean in your own righteousness. It's in the nature that you're demonstrating. That you may be blameless and harmless, the sons of God without rebuke, in the midst of a crooked and perverse nation. This was written to us. How do you like that? What he says is you're not living in a nursery or a greenhouse. God has planted this incredible seed, incorruptible, that brings forth eternal life in the nature of Christ. He's planted it in the midst of a crooked and perverse nation. That's where it's supposed to be manifesting itself. It can stay above all of that. Charles Spurgeon said, when we see a ship in the sea, it's beautiful. The problem is when we see the sea in the ship, that there's trouble. And it's the same, it's the testimony. If we have all of this in Christ, we should be able to stay afloat above a crooked and perverse nation, generation. That we are different from it by our whole, by our ability to be separate, to ride above those things. It's when we start to get filled with the world we're supposed to be riding above. There's no longer a line of demarcation. There's no recognizable difference then between us and the world. Do all things without murmuring and disputings, that you may be blameless and harmless, the sons of God, without rebuke, in the midst of a crooked and perverse nation, among whom you shine as lights in the world. Amongst whom you shine as lights in the world. You all remember this little light of mine? I'm going to let it shine. You know, in World War II, in London, when they had the blackouts, when the Germans were bombing London, part of that blackout was you were not allowed to light a match, to light a pipe or a cigar or a cigarette. Because when there's an absence of light, you can see a match light 11 miles away. We're in the midst of a dark world. This little light of ours, in that much darkness, can be seen miles away. That's what Paul is asking for, because look, this is where he's aiming, holding forth the word of life. But he doesn't say, I hate the crooked and perverse nation you're living in. No, he's saying God so loved that world that he gave his only begotten son that whoever would believe would not perish but have everlasting life. But how can we have a message to them if we look like them and act like them and sound like them? What are we holding out to them if they look at us and they say we don't have anything that

0: hearted unbeliever, something that is otherworldly. Paul says, I want you to live that way. Work out that salvation that God has made effective in your lives, because he's working in you to will and do of his own good pleasure. He wants you to do everything without murmuring. Just don't be like worldlings. You're living in the midst of a crooked and perverse nation. But he wants you to shine like lights in that darkness, because you're holding forth the word of life. It has to be real. What if we're living at home telling our kids about the love of Christ, or watching pornography, or getting drunk, or getting stoned, or using foul language? That's so confusing, trying to raise a generation that are going to walk with the Lord in the midst of that. If we're telling our friends or our parents about Jesus, and there's all kinds of stuff going on in our life that reflect worldliness instead of holiness, then there's no punch behind the message that we're giving. There's no light. Paul is not asking us to be legalists. He loves this Philippian church. He himself is doing everything without grumbling and disputing. He's chained, ready to lay down his life. He said, let the life that was in Christ find free flow in you. Get yourself out of the way, and that will happen. And you'll be lights in a dark world, holding forth, he says, the word of life. The reason that I may rejoice in the day of Christ. Like, see you around the flagpole, this is see you around the throne. That I might rejoice in the day of Christ, that I have not run in vain, neither labored in vain. So if I live selfishly, Paul has labored in vain in regards to my life. If you all of you live selfishly, then I have labored in vain as a pastor. Man, I want to see revival. I want to see an awakening in this nation. I want to see friends that I used to hang with and take drugs with saved, cleansed, going to heaven. I'd love to see them in heaven. I'd love to see a revival and just a wave of love washing out of the church, and the church committed to holiness, and lives being transformed, and marriages being healed, and the power of God manifest in our midst, and the unsaved world coming in, hearing of the love of God. I can't make any of that happen. And the Holy Spirit says, but what you can do is you can change Joe Foch. Well, if everybody else changes, I'll change, Lord. Do we have to start there? This is the revival he's concerned about right here in this heart. When I stand before him in that day, I'll give account for this much territory right here. Pray for me. You know, I don't want to run at a plateau. I don't want to be content. I want more of Jesus. I want him to be more real. I want his presence to be more real. I get up in the morning and seek him. I love the Bible, and I love to teach the Bible, but I want it to be more real to me. I want the voice of his Spirit to be clearer in my life than his voice is now. I want the small things that seem so inconsequential, that are not in keeping with his holiness, gone from my life. The things that are easy for me to make an excuse for, because they're not wrong, but they're not expedient. They're not bad, but they're not the best. And because I'm so lazy and so selfish, I can let those things stay there and think I'll take care of them. Those are August, on the August list. That's on the October list. And the Holy Spirit says, then why am I talking to you about it today? I have my lists mixed up here. You say you wanted to hear my voice, so here I am. But what a wondrous journey. He's committed to continue the good work he's begun in us, to finish it. He's a gracious and powerful and loving shepherd who leads us. And when we stray, he goes out and finds us and throws us over his shoulder and brings us back and rejoices.
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1: The number one characteristic of God is His holiness and His righteousness. So everything He does. So God will judge the wicked who are persecuting the righteous, and Paul is encouraging them that retribution will come. But until then, verse 5, the fact that they're persecuted is a manifest token of God's righteous judgment on them, and that they also are counted worthy, at the end of verse 5, to inherit the kingdom of God, for which also they are suffering.
0: It can be tough to hear people blaspheme the name of God. And that's true whether they're using it as a casual curse or they're out and out attacking it. And furthermore, they attack not only the name of God, but also the people of God. That includes you. What does God plan to do about it? Today, Pastor John has an assurance that should help you in times of persecution. God will render justice in the end. His name and His people will be vindicated, and you'll participate in the glory of God. Now, let's join Pastor John in the book of 2 Thessalonians chapter 1, as he continues his message, Encouragement for Suffering Saints.
1: You don't throw in the towel, but you just keep on going. So it starts with a growing faith, an overflowing love, and a continually increasing patience in the midst of your sufferings. Write down Romans chapter 5, verse 3. He says, we glory in tribulation, knowing that tribulation worketh what? Patience. And then James chapter 1, verse 3, knowing this, that the trying of your faith works patience. Now, you've heard the old adage that if you pray for patience, what happens? Trials come, right? Lord, I didn't pray for trials, I prayed for patience. There's no shortcuts. Never mind, I don't want patience. How can you be steadfastly enduring if there's nothing to endure? How can you be patient if there's nothing to be patient with? So God tests our faith. The test, the faith that cannot be tested cannot be trusted. Would you trust a bridge that's never been tested? I knew a guy years ago that built an airplane in his garage and he wanted to fly it. I thought, you're crazy. You built it and you're going to fly it? Yeah, you want to come with me? No. I'll let you fly it. So your faith must be tested and it must be tried through suffering. And God sanctifies us. God prepares us. God makes us more Christ-like through suffering and through adversity. So don't be discouraged in your suffering. Notice these three things. Your faith will grow, your love will overflow, and your patience will increase if you look to God and trust Him and get grounded in His Word. Now, there's a second thing that He did to encourage them. It's in verses 5 to 10, and it's the crux of this chapter. And this is what's called the eschatological portion. It's the prophetic portion that projects out to the coming again of Jesus Christ. All three chapters of 2 Thessalonians, like all five chapters of 1 Thessalonians, have a reference to the coming again of the Lord. Let's read it. So He encourages them through promise of the coming of Christ. He says, which is a manifest token. Now, you don't want to read verse 5 without going back for just a moment to verse 4, where it says, we thank God for your patience and faith and all your persecutions and tribulations which you endure. Notice then he says in verse 5, which is a manifest token or a plain indication of the righteous judgment of God, that you may be counted worthy of all, of the kingdom of God, for which also you suffer. Seeing that it is a righteous thing, verse 6, with God, to recompense tribulation to them that trouble you. And to you who are troubled, rest with us. I love that, verse 7. When the Lord Jesus shall be revealed, here it is, from heaven, with His mighty angels. So He's telling them, don't be discouraged. Jesus Christ is coming back in power and glory. And in flaming fire, He'll take vengeance on them, verse 8, that know not God and that obey not the gospel of our Lord Jesus Christ, who shall be punished, verse 9, with everlasting destruction from the presence of the Lord and from the glory of his power, when he shall come to be glorified in his saints and to be admired in all them that believe. And then in parenthesis, because our testimony among you was believed. And then he closes, in that day. That is the day of the second coming of Jesus Christ. Now, several sections of this first chapter are a challenge to interpret. I'll confess that. And they're a little bit challenging for me, even after years of study of this chapter, to interpret. But the basic gist of what he's saying is that you should be encouraged because Jesus Christ is coming back, and two things are going to happen. Number one, you, the saints, will be rewarded with the kingdom of God. You're going to dwell in the kingdom of God forever. And the sinners, the unbelievers, they will be punished. So there's reward for the righteous and retribution for the wicked. Now, this is a subject we don't like because we don't like something that's negative, the idea of judgment, but this is in the Bible here. Jesus describes in his own words how the wicked will perish, the worm dieth not, the fire's never quenched, there's weeping and gnashing of teeth, and he talks about hell more than anyone else. So here Paul talks about the encouragement through reward, verse 5, and then retribution, verse 6, down to verse 10. Now go back with me to verse 5, he says, which is a manifest token of the righteous judgment of God, that you may be counted worthy of the kingdom of God, for which also you suffer. Then notice again in verse 6, for which also is a righteous thing with God to recompense tribulation to them that trouble you. Let me say this first. God's judgments, verse 5 and verse 6, are righteous. God's retribution on the wicked is righteous. You know that God can only do right? So you shake your little puny fist at God. God, that's not fair. I'd be careful if I were you. You know, by a simple right that he's God, he's been here longer than anyone else, he literally can do whatever he wants. No one can shake their fist at God and go, that's not fair, that's not right. Who are you to accuse God of unrighteousness? Now, in our little puny perspective and our understanding, we think God's not right and God's not fair and I'm mad at God. But everything God does is righteous. Everything God does is perfect. He's righteous in all his ways. It's actually impossible for him to violate his own nature because he's holy. The number one characteristic of God is his holiness and his righteousness. So everything he does. So God will judge the wicked who are persecuting the righteous. And Paul is encouraging them that retribution will come. But until then, verse 5, the fact that they're persecuted is a manifest token of God's righteous judgment on them, and that they also are counted worthy, at the end of verse 5, to inherit the kingdom of God, for which also they are suffering. Now, I want you to write down a couple of verses, 2 Timothy 2, verse 12, where Paul says, if we suffer with him, we shall also reign with him. So if we suffer as believers for the sake of Christ, it means we will reign with him. And then write down Romans 8, verse 18, Paul says, for I reckon that the sufferings of this present world are not worthy to be compared with what? The glory that shall be revealed. So the Bible actually holds out as encouragement to the people of God, you're headed for glory. Suffering now? Yes. But this world is not our home. Sometimes we forget about heaven and all we think about is earth. And it's good to be practical, but also it's good to be eternal in our perspective. This world is not our home. We're just passing through. And life is but a vapor of smoke that appears for a time and then vanishes and passes away. So we need to keep an eternal perspective. We will be rewarded. We may have to bear the cross, but then we will wear the crown. So Jesus said, we will reign with him in glory. Now, notice also that there will be retribution, verse 6 to 10, of the wicked. And this is a heavy passage about God coming in judgment upon the wicked, seeing that it is a righteous thing for God to recompense tribulation to them that trouble you. So those who are unbelievers and are persecuting the believers, God will recompense them with tribulation. Notice verse 7. And to you who are troubled, so he's talking to the believers, you are to rest with us, resting in the Lord, when the Lord Jesus shall be revealed from heaven with his mighty angels. Now, as we continue through this passage, these verses are a reference to the second coming of Jesus Christ. And I want to make that clear. And we'll build on this point in chapter 2. This is not the rapture when he comes in the clouds and the dead in Christ are resurrected and the living in Christ are raptured to meet the Lord in the air. This is later, 7 years later, when we come back in the second coming, Revelation chapter 19, and Jesus comes back not to pay for sin, but to punish sin. He comes back with his eyes like a flame of fire, his feet like polished brass, the metal of judgment. Out of his mouth goes a sharp two-edged sword, and he's coming back to judge the wicked and to give retribution for the righteous. So this is a reference to the second coming of Jesus Christ, not the rapture, verse 7. Now notice the description of verse 8. In flaming fire, remember Revelation 1, his eyes were like a flame of fire, taking vengeance, verse 8, on them that what? Know not God, and that obey not the gospel of our Lord Jesus Christ. That is a description of the unbeliever, the non-Christian, the unsaved. They do not know God. The contrast is believers know God. They do not believe the good news of the gospel of Jesus. The believer has believed and trusted in the gospel of Jesus Christ. So the contrast between the two. Then notice in verse 9, who shall be punished? That is the wicked who know not God and who has not obeyed the gospel of our Lord Jesus Christ. Punished with what? Everlasting destruction. Everlasting means everlasting. It is actually, the word could be translated eternal destruction. So this is not teaching annihilation of the wicked. It's teaching destruction of the wicked by being separated for eternity from God and from his glory. Who shall punish with everlasting destruction? The only place in the New Testament that phrase appears, from the presence of the Lord and from the glory of his power. Now, the opposite is true of Christians. We will be with the Lord, we will see him face to face, and we will share and experience and see his glory. So the contrast between the unbeliever separated from God for all eternity and from his glory, the believer will be in the presence of God forever and of his glory. I don't know if it was the death of my niece this past week, but I was meditating on being with the Lord face to face. And something I've known for years and I've preached for years, really just the reality just hit me. We will actually be with God, undisturbed, no sin, no sickness, no death, no sorrow, face to face with Jesus Christ for eternity. Isn't that amazing? I remember as a baby Christian, the first time I sang the stanza in John Newton's Amazing Grace, when we've been there 10,000 years, bright shining as the sun, we've no less days to sing God's praise than when we first began. Amen? So the wicked, those who reject the gospel, separated from God, the righteous in the presence of God. The wicked separated from his glory, the righteous are in his presence, seeing his glory for all eternity. So everlasting destruction or everlasting life. And it says there in verse 10, then he shall come to be glorified. This is the second coming. He shall come to be glorified. Now notice, in his saints, and to be admired in all them that believe. Then jump over the parenthesis and it just ends in that day. So in the day of the second coming, we will be glorifying Christ, and we will be used to, people will admire Christ in us that believe. It doesn't say that we will glorify him or admire him. It says that people will see us and they will glorify and admire him that believe. This is an amazing prospect. This is what is known in Romans chapter 8, verse 19, as the manifestation of the sons of God. So as a parallel to verse 10, write down Romans 8, 19. And look it up when you get a chance today. Here's me putting it in common language. It means when Jesus comes back, the whole world will see him and they will know that he is the Savior, the Redeemer. He is God. There'll be no question like, who is that guy? There'll be no issues. And guess who will be with him? The church. You and I. So people who reject Christ, reject the gospel, that's going to be a really, really radical event. Wait till Jesus Christ rends the heaven and returns. Now we shouldn't kind of in a vindictive kind of a way pray Christ come and destroy all the wicked people. But we in a way of encouragement, Jesus is, he's going to right all wrongs. You know, sometimes there isn't justice in this world. Wicked criminals get away with crimes. People can be abused and not get retribution, but someday Jesus Christ will come again. And all things are naked and open before the eyes of him whom we have to do. And he will right all wrong. And the verse using the saints glorifying him in him means that people will see the church. This is where it really gets cool. That means you and I in glorified bodies. And they'll see the church and they'll know that Christianity was true and that Jesus did come again. And that friend of mine at work or my neighbor or my family member that told me about Jesus, look at them now in a glorified body. They're riding a white horse. They're coming back with Jesus Christ. It's going to blow their minds. That's what that verse is saying. All that is packed into that one little verse. He'll be glorified in his saints. So the bride of Christ will be a demonstration, a trophy of God's grace, God's love, and God's mercy. How marvelous that is. And then we shall be glorifying him. Now, there's one last thing he does, and this won't take long, in verse 11 and 12, to encourage them. So he encourages them through praise. He encourages them through promise. And then thirdly, he encourages them through prayer, verse 11 and 12. Wherefore, also, verse 11, we pray always for you that our God would count you worthy. The idea is that he would declare you worthy of this calling and fulfill all the good pleasure of his goodness and the work of faith with power, that the name of our Lord Jesus might be glorified in you. And that you and him, according to the grace of our God and the Lord Jesus Christ. Now, we have a future reward. We're going to heaven. But right now, in the present, what do we need to do? We need to pray. And I want you to know what Paul prayed for, two things. And they actually give us an indication of the priority of Paul's prayer. He prayed, verse 11, that they would have a worthy walk. He prayed in verse 12 that they would have a wonderful witness or be a wonderful witness. So they would walk worthy, verse 11, and that they would be a witness to his glory, verse 12. So go back with me to verse 11. That we are praying for you that God would count you worthy. Now that count you worthy actually means enable you to live a life worthy of his call. So you're not earning worthiness, but you're displaying your salvation. So they were living in a way that was consistent with their redemption. It was an expression of their salvation. It's called the worthy walk of his calling, that God would fulfill all the good pleasure of his goodness and the work of faith with power. In the New Living Translation, it renders it, we keep on praying for you, asking our God to enable you to live a life worthy of his call. And how do we do that? End of verse 11. Through his power. Through the power of the Holy Spirit. And then notice verse 12, that you are a witness to him, that the name of our Lord Jesus may be glorified in you and you in him. So that we live in a way that's worthy, so that we are a good witness, and that Jesus is glorified in us and we in him. According to the grace of our God, verse 12, and of the Lord Jesus Christ. So grace again coming from God our Father and from our Lord Jesus Christ. Jonathan Edwards said, grace is but glory begun, and glory is but grace perfected. And it's interesting, he opens in chapter 1, verse 2 with grace, and he ends the chapter in verse 12 with grace and glory. Now, I want you to see, and I'm going to wrap this up, how that the theme all the way through this chapter is, the dominant theme is that of glory. In verse 7, Jesus is coming in glory. In verse 8 and 9, those who reject Jesus will be excluded from his glory. In verse 10, Jesus will be glorified in his people. And then verse 12, our supreme purpose is to live for his glory. It's only by his grace and by his power that we can live by for his glory. Amen. So what begins with grace ends in glory. Now, what do you value? I struggle with it just like you. What do you value? I value everything going smooth. Don't you hate it when your car won't start? You cannot believe it. Yesterday, my wife had made this smoothie thing with ice cream or whatever. I don't know. She made it. It was all full of stuff. And it was in the refrigerator in a dangerous spot. It had no lid on it. And I tried to reach over it very carefully and take out something else that I was trying to pull out. And it hit the top of that glass. And it flew out. And it didn't just fly out. It flopped out. It hit the bottom shelf, and it splattered all over me and all over my spotty and all over the floor and all over the kitchen and all over the refrigerator and all over everything. And I thought, oh, Lord, have mercy. It was the biggest mess in the kitchen I've ever seen in my entire life. Thank God my wife came to rescue me, even though it was her fault. I'm just kidding. We're still married, by the way. But man, it just blew all over the place. It's like, oh man. I had to take my clothes off in the kitchen and throw them in the sink and rinse them out and everything. It was like, it was bad. So what do you value? Nothing bad ever happens. Nothing ever spills. Nothing ever blows up. Nothing ever breaks. Or do you want to learn patience? Do you want to grow in faith? Do you want to have a love that overflows? You have to suffer. God fits us for service through suffering.

0: Today, Pastor John reminded us to encourage one another by reminding ourselves of the second coming of Christ. His saints will dwell in the kingdom of God forever, and the wicked will be punished with everlasting separation from His glory. So, in this present life, you need to keep praying. Pray that you will walk worthily of Him. Pray that you'll be a witness for Him. And remember that He grows your faith through suffering. Before we tell you what's happening on the next edition of Revival Radio, let's hand it back over to Pastor John.
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0: Next time, Pastor John will have more to say about the second coming. There's a lot of confusion about this subject. Will he come like a thief in the night, which means there's nothing you should be doing now to prepare? Or are there a bunch of things you need to be watching for in the news every day? What's the purpose of the second coming? And why do you need to know about it anyway? Does it make a difference? That's all we have for today. 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

0: Welcome to Living by Grace, a verse-by-verse study through the Bible with Pastor Mark Galvin of Calvary Chapel, Lompoc. Open in your Bibles with us to the New Testament book of James as we continue our study in chapter 2.
1: James chapter 2, beginning in verse 14. What doth it profit, my brethren, though a man say he hath faith and have not works? Can faith save him? There is a faith that does not save, that cannot save, a false faith. Now we know from the New Testament, other portions of Scripture, that we are saved by faith alone. And Paul the Apostle told us back in Romans chapter 5, the first verse, therefore being justified by faith, we have peace with God through our Lord Jesus Christ. We've been justified. We've been saved by faith. Ephesians chapter 2, it tells us by grace are you saved through faith and not none of yourself. It's a free gift. We are saved by faith alone in Christ. But as John Calvin said, faith alone saves, but the faith that saves is never alone. If you are truly saved by faith, and that's the only way you can be saved, there will be results. There will be the fruit that is associated with that faith. There will be reality, a genuineness to that faith. And that's what he's telling us here. We're going to see that James is going to mention three kinds of faith. Only one faith saves. The faith that you've been saved by. True faith in Christ. If you're saved tonight, it's because you put your faith in Christ alone for your salvation. If you were to take a survey throughout the city of Lompoc, you would find that most people would say they believe in God. If, let's say, 95 out of 100 people that you interviewed said that they believed in God, would you think that all 95 of those people were really saved? Probably not. Because you know that it has to be a specific faith, a faith in God. And you must put your faith in Jesus Christ alone for your salvation. If I truly believed I was a tomato with all my heart, I really, truly believe I'm a tomato. I could believe that all I wanted to. And I could be as sincere in my belief, but it doesn't change the fact that I'm a man, that I'm a human being. You have to put your faith in reality. And once a person puts their faith in Jesus Christ, there will be reality. The reality of that faith will be seen in that individual's life. It cannot be hidden. Jesus Christ is real. And when you put your faith in Christ, he takes up personal residency. He lives within you. And because he's alive, and if he's alive in your life, that will be manifested through works. Now, the word that James uses here in the latter portion of chapter 2 for works, it's not a works based in the law. It's not the Ten Commandments, keeping Sabbath, doing the things that the Old Testament required as far as righteousness was concerned. The work that is produced by true faith, the fruit of the Spirit. And the first type of faith that doesn't save, that James is going to be speaking about here, and that we just read in the first verse that we read this evening, what doth it profit, my brethren, though a man say he hath faith and have not works, can faith save him? In other words, can that faith save him? It's an intellectual faith. It's not a spiritual faith. It's not a saving faith. It is an intellectual faith. Oh yes, God exists. There is a God. Everyone that makes that statement is not saved. Most people have. Well, I said the Pledge of Allegiance once, and it talks about God in there. Is that good enough? No, it's not. That's not going to save you. Singing religious hymns, spirituals, doesn't save a person. There has to be reality. And I can tell you, well, I'm getting a little too far ahead of myself. Remember the parable of the Good Samaritan. In that parable, Jesus spoke of two religious men. And they had intellectual faith. They knew what was taking place. They had a belief in God, as was the case with the religious leaders during the ministry of Christ, during the earthly ministry of our Lord and Savior. They had an intellectual belief in God. They studied the Bible. They believed that God existed, but it was intellectual. Just like the two religious men, the two religious Jews in the parable of the Good Samaritan, they had an understanding about God, but it was the Good Samaritan that put his faith into action because he truly had faith in God. It caused him to act. It caused him to work, so to speak. And that's because faith always works. It's the real thing. True faith is real. So this first faith is an intellectual faith, and that individual does not have work or the results of true intellect, the results of true spiritual faith to go courting with his faith. It says in verse 15, if a brother or sister be naked and destitute of daily food, and one of you say unto them, depart in peace, be warmed and filled, notwithstanding, you give them not those things which are needful to the body, what doth it profit? To say to the individual, a brother or sister in the Lord, that you know has no food, no place to stay, just to say, oh, God bless you, I'll pray for you. That doesn't do anything for their condition, for their present state. They're still hungry. They still need a place to stay. There's no reality to that faith. Now, as believers, we can act that way and say those things and sound really religious, but just to say those things doesn't do anything if there's not work associated with it, if there's not a result to the statement, if there is not faith in shoe leather, faith in action. And faith acts. True faith, it gets the work done. And so this first type of faith, as he says in verse 17, even so, faith, if it hath not works, is dead, being alone. This type of faith is dead. It's not biblical faith, saving faith. It's useless faith. And most non-believers will use religious jargon from time to time. Maybe at Christmas or Easter, or you sneeze and they say, God bless you. You know, and it's just out of habit. That isn't indicative always of true biblical faith, as you know. So this first faith is not a saving faith, but it is merely in an intellectual assent. Yeah, God exists, I believe that's, but it's not a faith that is understood through personal experience. You can read about Hiroshima, Nagasaki, the atom bomb. It was a different thing to be there, to experience what that bomb was like. It's one thing to talk about skydiving. It's another thing to actually do it. You can talk about dessert, but if you've never had ice cream, then you're missing out. Never had a donut, a maple bar, French crullers. If you've never had them, you can read about them all you want, but if you haven't experienced them, see, it's a different kind of a knowledge. It's that gnosko versus gnosis. You know, it's in the Greek, it's that knowing by experience, gnosko, or I know by experience. I have faith. I've experienced Christ. That's a knowing him. The intellectual faith is just, well, I read about him in Sunday school. Or, you know, I watched Jesus of Nazareth on TV or what have you. Those kinds of, you know, there are a lot of people on this planet that have an understanding of who Christ is, but it's not by faith. It's not a saving knowledge. And then the second faith that he mentions here, beginning in verse 18, it says, yes, a man may say, thou hast faith, and I have works. Show me thy faith without thy works, and I will show thee my faith by thy works. Thou believest that there is one God? Thou doest well. The devils also believe and tremble. it tells us that the devils tremble. And a few weeks ago, we talked about the orthodoxy of demonic faith, that the demons and Satan himself are very orthodox in much of their belief concerning God. You see, the devil himself is not an atheist. The devil himself is not an agnostic.

And the word agnostic just really means, in the Latin, it's ignoramus. I just don't know. I don't know. I can't figure it out. Agnostic. They're not. They're none of those. They believe in one God. They know that there's one God. And we also see that they tremble. And remember with the demoniac of Gadara, they're in Mark's gospel. Remember the demons were extremely, the demoniac there had the name Legion, possibly possessed by a legion of demons, indicated by his name. We know he was possessed by many demons. A legion was approximately 6,000 soldiers, as far as the Roman military was concerned, possessed by 6,000 demons, possibly. They trembled. They were afraid of Christ. They knew who he was. Don't send us to judgment before our time. You know, they were, don't get rid of us so quick. You know, wait for a while. Let us jump into these pigs. Would you mind? Can we possess these pigs? And the Lord let these demons possess the pigs. And remember, the pigs ran off the cliff. Pigs couldn't handle it. As unclean as those pigs were, they couldn't handle being possessed with demons. They all committed suicide. Pigs don't swim good. Anyway, demons, they have a faith in God, but they're not saved. They not only have a faith in God, they know exactly who he is. They've met him. The demons were once in heaven. They're fallen angels. They resided in his presence. Not saved. Not the right kind of faith. But it is a faith. It's an emotional faith, we see. They shake. They tremble. And people can have an emotional experience. Oh, man, I really felt like God was moving in my life when I was at that church service. You know, the choir was singing, the organ, you know, the organ, it sounded wonderful, and the person playing, and it was just an amazing emotional moment that I had. I broke down and cried, and I just really felt God's presence. That's nice. That can be moving, but it doesn't mean they're saved. Most people have had those kinds of experiences. You know, God answered my prayer. I must be saved. You know, or God came through for me, or God. Look, there has to be a legitimate faith in Jesus Christ alone where a person has been changed because they've been changed eternally. Having put their faith in Christ, the life of Christ is manifested through them and changes occur. A change in lifestyle, a change in the way they live. But demons have an emotional faith, an orthodox faith. But they are not saved, nor will they ever be saved. They cannot be saved. They are already lost. They're damned. They already had their chance. They were cast out of heaven. They don't get another one. Neither does the devil. And it's important to recognize that. And James, backing up in verse 18, he says, yes, a man may say, thou hast faith, and I have works. You know, well, you know, that's your opinion. You have faith, I have works, or I have works, you have faith. You know, there has to be the combination, just as he said in the previous verse. If it's alone, works alone, faith alone, that's not the way it works. Even so, faith, if it hath not works, is dead, being alone. It has to go with, faith has to go with works. Once again, not that we're saved by works, but if you're saved by faith, there will be the resulting works. There will be that change that God produces, not that you produce, being under the law. See, the law tells me that I have to take care of my kids. If you have kids, the law, you know, the law tells you. But, you know, I never really read those laws, or I was never really concerned about those laws, because I love my kids. I always made sure they were fed. I always made sure there was a roof over their head, had plenty of clothes, plenty of toys, plenty of a lot of things that they didn't need. I didn't worry about that. My wife didn't have to tell me, Mark, you better feed the kids this morning, because if you don't, you're going to get arrested. Didn't have to worry about that. Because, you see, love is a fulfillment. And we saw that already. So that's what God's looking for. And love will be manifested through the life of an individual that has been saved by the grace of God. And love is the fruit of the Spirit. The fruit of the Spirit is love. And then all the different facets.

0: love. You can read about, if you'd like, there in Galatians 6 or Galatians chapter 5. So this emotional love does not save. Paul says, or excuse me, James, and I will show thee my faith by my works. The reason Paul, the reason James, the reason Peter shared the gospel was because they loved Christ and they loved people. They weren't competing with one another. Well, I'm going to make sure I get more people saved than Peter did or than Paul did. That wasn't James, that wasn't his motivation. It was his love for Christ, his love for God. And your love, you see, will motivate you. Because you're not under the law, but because you have a love relationship with Jesus Christ, that will motivate you to work. That will motivate you to do that which he has asked you to do. That which he has told you to do in the New Testament. And you're just going to have that desire and the power by the residing Holy Spirit within you and the life of Christ in you. So thou believest that there is one God, thou doest well. The devils also believe and tremble. That's just not enough. But wilt thou know, O vain man, that faith without works is dead? So this is the second time he has said that. And this is that emotional faith. As he continues in verse 21, he gives us an illustration. Was not Abraham our father justified by works when he had offered Isaac, his son, upon the altar? Now we know that Abraham was saved by faith, that he had faith in God, that because he put his faith in God, his faith was accounted to him for righteousness. In other words, because Abraham believed what God said. Remember, God told Abraham that he was going to bless him and that he was going to be so blessed by God that his descendants would be more than the sand on the seashore, more than the stars in the sky in the heavens. And because Abraham just said, you know, God, I believe you. I believe you can do that. I believe what you're telling me. The Bible tells us because Abraham just simply believed that God accounted to him, placed in Abraham's account, deposited in Abraham's account, righteousness. Belief was exchanged, so to speak, for righteousness. Abraham believed, God gave him righteousness as a result of that. And the same thing took place with you. The moment you put your faith in Jesus Christ, Lord, I believe that you are the Savior. I ask that you'd forgive me. Come into my life. Take charge. I put my faith in you. The moment you did that, because you put your faith in Jesus Christ, in what God said regarding him and what you needed to do, immediately God transferred his righteousness into your spiritual account. Because you believe by faith. And Abraham, because he believed, you see, because he believed, he was willing to obey God. And when God told him to sacrifice his only begotten son, Abraham was willing to do that, even though he didn't want to do it, even though it was a very distasteful request. It was something he loathed, yet at the same time, because of his love for God, his faith in God for who he is, he was willing to put God ahead of his son and to sacrifice him. But as you know, God prevented the sacrifice. God stopped him from sacrificing his son, and he provided a substitute. It was a test, and faith is always tested. If you say you have faith in God, if I say I have faith in God, he will test you. As a child of God, you know that. You've been tested. You've been placed in circumstances and situations where the only way out was God. The only answer was God. It's wonderful when there's a trial or a set of circumstances that we can figure out, that we can, from our resources, handle. That's wonderful. It's another thing when we are completely depleted of resources and have no ability, and God, he'll put us in those situations in order that we have to put our faith in him and him alone. And he's always faithful to deliver us and to come through on our behalf. But Abraham was in a situation where he put his faith in God. Was not Abraham our father justified by works when he offered Isaac his son upon the altar? And it says in verse 22, "Seest thou how faith wrought with his works, and by works was faith made perfect?" His faith, because he believed in God, he obeyed. And if we have love for God, if we put our faith in God, then we'll obey. The individual that says, "Oh yeah, I believe God. I believe, you know, I believe in Jesus Christ," and then lives in sin and immorality, whatever that may be, a lifestyle of sin. See how that doesn't equate. How can you live that way if Christ is in your life? How can you live in sin if Christ is dwelling in you? How can you live that way and just quench the Spirit day after day after day without experiencing chastening or without experiencing remorse, breaking, repentance, confession? It just doesn't work that way. It's not real. It's not saving faith. Faith with works. Not the law, not doing the Ten Commandments, but the result of faith brings forth works, obedience. And the scripture was fulfilled, which saith, "Abraham believed God, and it was imputed unto him for righteousness. And he was called the friend of God."
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0: with some of the things people say they're called to. 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
1: I've had people say, well, I have a call in my life to be a missionary. Praise God. We admire that. I want to be in ministry. That's my goal. That's good. Serve others. That is what God's called us to. But no one's ever said to me, suffering. God called me to a life of suffering. Could you give that to him? I would like to avoid that.

It would be surprising to hear someone today saying they're sensing a call to a life of suffering. I imagine a book by that title wouldn't sell very many copies, but suffering is a very real part of life and part of what we're called to as Christians. So God gives grace for it

0: and an example to follow. We'll hear all about it today on Grow in Grace with Pastor Ed Ray. As we continue in 1 Peter chapter 2, we come to a section that's helped millions follow in the steps of Jesus, even though suffering's involved. Here's Pastor Ed.
1: Servants, or literally household slaves, be submissive to your masters with all fear, not only to the good and gentle, but also to the harsh. For this is commendable. If because of conscience towards God, one endures grief, suffering wrongfully, for what credit is it when you are beaten for your faults? You take it patiently. But when you do good and suffer, if you take it patiently, this is commendable before God. For to this you were called, because Christ also suffered for us, leaving us an example that you should follow his steps, who committed no sin, nor was deceit found in his mouth, who, when he was reviled, did not revile in return. When he suffered, he did not threaten, but committed himself to him who judges righteously, who himself bore our sins in his own body on the tree, that we, having died to sins, might live for righteousness, by whose stripes you were healed. For you were like sheep going astray, but have now turned to the shepherd and overseers of your soul. Well, these verses that we're looking at together this morning have impacted down through the centuries many, many believers, causes them to pause and to meditate on its, you could say, profound meaning. More than 600 years ago, in 1406, a boy was born, Thomas Hammerlin, in a little town called Kempen. It was Prussian then, German now, about 40 miles from Cologne on the Rhine River. But at 29 years old, he became a monk, and he would spend the next 36 years living a quiet life in a monastery. His family name was soon forgotten, and he became known by the city, the town from which he was from, Thomas from a Kempis, or as we know him, Thomas a Kempis. Well, over the last six centuries, his book, small book, 200 pages, has been one of the best-selling Christian books, one of the top 10 best-selling Christian books for over 600 years. It is, Sir Thomas More said, one of the three most important books that every Christian should read. It's called On the Imitation of Christ. It's taken from verse 21 here in this section. So, this section of scripture has been the subject of tens of thousands of sermons over the years, over the centuries. Many, many believers, some under persecution, some hiding out in the caves of the Cappadocian Valley, central Turkey was Asia Minor back then, to whom this letter was written by Peter, hiding for their life, running for their lives, their families, their children, in danger of being martyred. So that started something that has continued. About 120 years in 1896, a pastor in Topeka, Kansas, small church, he, Charles Shelton, read this book by Thomas A. Kempis and was teaching his way through the Bible and got to verse 21, and he was struck by the importance of the verse, what we're going to look at this morning. And he decided to add a little bit to it every Sunday night because the Sunday services were real small. And he began to do a section before his regular sermon based on the life of a fictitious church who started to try and live what verse 21 says, that Jesus was an example for us to follow in his steps. Well, those little short sermonettes were so popular, the church filled up, and then a magazine in that year asked if they could buy the rights to his little sermonettes. And so he sold the copyright for the grand total of $75. Well, they would take all those short vignettes, publish them every week. Finally, at the end, they put them all together into a book. And because they owned the copyright for $75, and they started selling hundreds of thousands of copies of it, Pastor got nothing. But basically, over 50 different publishing houses published it, almost a million copies, which was a big deal in 1898. Well, his grandson, Shelton's grandson, Garrett Shelton, took his grandfather's story and rewrote it in modern terms, and he wrote a book that sold 30 million copies. Most of you know it. The title of it was, What Would Jesus Do? Kind of created a more t-shirts and bumper stickers were sold with that on it than I think any other thing. Now, that particular question is one that is pretty confrontational. What would Jesus do in this situation in my life, in your life, every day? The many decisions, the choices that we make. How would Jesus handle this decision? Now, many have complained about it, including some theologians, that it's impossible to do. That's right. You'll never do it. I'll never do it. Anything like what Jesus would. I mean, after all, he's God the Son. He had omniscience. And he knew everything, and he was all-powerful. But Peter understood that we need an example. We need a model. And that's what he's writing to these believers from the first century that are hiding out in caves, literally in the middle of Turkey, to get away from a rather infamous Caesar, Nero. Nero was famous for blaming Christians for burning Rome and then capturing them and sewing them into bags, throwing them into the Colosseum with snarling, hungry animals, wild dogs and tigers and lions. Most infamous for taking Christians and lashing them to poles, covering them with wax or paraffin or some kind of coal tar, and they would be ignited for torches while he rode in his chariot at night. So this was a terrible time for believers who were suffering. So Peter's writing this letter to a group of people who are under great persecution and then are suffering. So he marks the characteristics of Christ. When we call ourselves a Christian, we're saying literally we're little Christs. Ruh-roh. This is a problem because people are watching. It's a problem if you're saying one thing and living something different. But it's a great witness. If you're trying to do it right, God will give you the grace. He'll make you look good when you're following him. Okay, let's look at 18 through 20, that least favorite word in Christendom for me personally, submit, submission, 18 through 20. And then following in his steps, this verse, 21 through 24. And then the statement about who Jesus really is to you personally, shepherd, overseer, guardian of your souls. It's a great section of scripture, very encouraging. Let's jump in and see what God might say to all of us. Verse 18 begins with servants, literally household slaves, the Greek word means, be submissive to your masters with all fear, not only to the good and gentle, but also to the harsh. This is a difficult verse. Literally it says, for you who are slaves must accept the authority of your masters. This is the first century. There were literally hundreds of thousands of slaves in the Roman Empire. Whatever they tell you, not only if they are kind and reasonable, but even if they are harsh. Okitos, the word that's used here, okios is a house. So these are slaves that worked in the house. There were other slaves, of course, that worked outdoors in heavy manual labor. These household servants served their masters inside the house, and they tended to have a better relationship. In fact, some of them were even doctors. We know Dr. Luke, who wrote the Gospel of Luke and Acts, was a physician. Nurses, musicians, teachers, they were pedagogues for the children of the master. Some were even paid for their services there in the first century. We might read today, hired servants. In other words, employees, that this section of scripture deals with a boss, your boss, Be submissive to your master. Obey your boss. Not only if he's a good boss, but also if he's a jerk. That's modern translation. Peter's addressing his concerns to people who work for someone else, which is a picture of every one of us. Not only to the ones that are kind and good. Why doesn't Peter speak out against slavery? This horrible thing that's been on the world's scene for 4,000 years, still is to this day in some countries.
0: We will consider that challenging question in just a moment, but we wanted to pause here to thank you for joining us today for Grow in Grace with Pastor Ed Ray. We continue now in 1 Peter chapter 2 and notice the approach the Bible takes towards the question of slavery.
1: The Bible does not start a frontal attack against slavery, but that doesn't mean that it's silent. Not so at all. In fact, the effect of Paul, the apostle, saying there is neither slave nor free, male or female, Scythian or barbarian, would change the Roman Empire completely. Within 300 years, there would be no slavery. It would be against the law in the Roman Empire, because that's the effect of God's word on nations and on individuals. So he goes on, makes it even a little more difficult, verse 19. For this is commendable. This is a good thing. God likes this. If because of conscience towards God, one endures grief, suffering wrongfully. Acceptable. Commendable is literally the word charis. We've talked about that word. It means grace. So God approves when someone, an employee, we'll put it in modern vernacular, is treated unjustly, but they respond in a Christian way. Why in the world would God be happy about that? Because you, me, we are witnesses to people around us. And when we respond, not protecting our own ego or pride, but say, I'm serving God. I'm not serving my boss. I'm not a company man. I'm a God man. I'm not a company woman. I'm a God woman. I'm working for God. That has a powerful impact. That's what Peter is saying. Rather than responding in anger, hostility, discontent, pride. Now, that's not to say that a terrible boss eventually ought to be considered as, you know, maybe it's time to move on down the road, find another job. But many have been turned by an employee who is a real Christian. Not because they talk about Jesus all the time, but they live their lives that way. Because of conscience towards God, before God. God consciousness, you're aware of God. You know you're working for Him. If you're working for God, it won't matter. So, endures grief, suffers wrongly. God wants us to be obedient servants at work, good employees, even if the boss is out of control. Isn't this strange? God wants you to be the employee that your boss can count on. Eventually, God will get through to them. I've seen it happen over and over again. It gets worse, verse 20. For what credit is it when you are beaten for your faults, you take it patiently? In other words, you did something wrong, you burned the company building down, and you take it patiently. Well, it was your fault anyway. But when you do good and suffer, if you take it patiently, this is commendable before God. God likes it. That's what it's saying. Acceptable. Again, charis again. That this is God's grace. God will favor you. You'll be blessed for it. Not just here, but in eternity. That's what he's saying. If you bear suffering patiently for doing something good and right, then know that God sees your efforts and will reward you. God is trying to develop an attitude of patience, I'll just say in me, so that petty things don't bother me anymore. It's a long process, been going on for a long time. And I struggle with this message. I had to struggle with it for 2 weeks. Why should you get off without having to struggle with it for at least an hour? So, the first section, 18 through 20, is about submitting. and being a witness. And then that

0: follows right into this verse 21 that's so pivotal. For to this you were called. To this? What's this? The three verses before. To this you and I were called. To suffer. Because Christ also suffered for us, leaving us an example that you should follow his steps. On the imitation of Christ. In his steps. What would Jesus do? I like that. I mean, I don't like the effect it has on me, but I like the question. It helps me. For this you were called. It is the preceding verse. Think about that. I've never heard anyone preach on that. I have a calling on my life to suffer. Well, you go right ahead, brother. That's your calling, not mine. I've had people say, well, I have a call in my life to be a missionary. Praise God. We admire that. Well, I want to be in ministry. That's my goal. That's good. Serve others. That is what God's called us to. But no one's ever said to me, suffering. God called me to a life of suffering. Could you give that to him? I would like to avoid that. But Peter's not the only one to say it. The Apostle Paul said it this way to the Philippians in 1:29. For this has been granted to you on behalf of Jesus Christ, not only to believe on him, to have faith in God, but also to suffer for him. We can't get away from this in the scripture. In fact, it permeates both Old and New Testament. Quote, Dr. Martin Luther King put it this way. I still believe that standing up for the truth of God is the greatest thing in the world. This is the end of life. This is the goal of life. The end of life is not to be happy. The end of life is not to achieve pleasure or avoid pain. The end of life is to do the will of God, come whatever may. Can I read that again for me? I still believe that standing up for the truth of God is the greatest thing in the world. This is the end. This is the goal. This is the reason for life. The goal of life is not to be happy. The goal of life is not to achieve pleasure. The goal of life, of a satisfied life, of a significant life, is not to avoid pain. The end of life, the goal of life, is to do the will of God, no matter what comes. Wow. G.I. Packer on this verse said, it needs to be said loud and clear that in the kingdom of God, there isn't any comfort zone and never will be. Suffering. Now, Jesus didn't suffer and die just to give us an example. We'll see as we go along. He did it as a substitute for us. Leaving us an example, though, is an important concept. Now, Peter used a really picturesque word here for example. It's called hupogrammatos in the Greek language. Hupo means under, grammatos means to write. So you'll remember back to kindergarten or first grade, or maybe you have a kindergartner or first grader now, and they'll give you those sheets of paper that are, you know, recycled paper and little dots, and it has a couple lines on it, and the kid is trying to trace letters underneath it. At least that's what I did at my school, and that's where this is coming to. There's a pattern to follow, and you do it by tracing the letter. Eventually, you know, the letter A, and then you move on to B. You know, that kind of an idea. So this is the word that a teacher would use to describe copying letters. And you have this script that you're learning. Then you do the same thing with cursive. And, of course, they tell me they don't even teach that anymore because now we're all going to use smartphones. Pastor Stephen Neal said, we have dying to do, all of us. Jesus showed us how it could be done. Dying to my own desires by following the likeness, the pattern, the model of what Jesus Christ did. Now, he changes the metaphor, the picture, just a little bit. And when he says that you should follow, the word follow, again, another graphic one, is almost unpronounceable to me. Epiakodotheos, worked on that. It means to follow a guide. But here's the picture. It snowed. There's 2 foot of it, not here in Redlands, okay. But imagine, you're up in the mountains. You're a Big Bear, Lake Arrowhead. And your dad walks in front of you, and he puts footprints. And you're a little kid, and you try to put your foot in his footprint. That's exactly what this word means. That you put His steps, the Greek word, achios, that means the sole of your foot, the pattern of your foot. Okay, so my dad was into scouting, made sure all three of us boys went through scouts all the way up, and got to Boy Scout camp. We got to go to a snow camp. And those of you from this area, you'll know Camp Two Legs up around Jinx Lake, and only it was dead of winter and a couple of feet of snow. And the scoutmaster is the guide. He's the leader, and he's doing that. And there's all these 9 to 12-year-old boys going, and some of us were too short the first time, and he'd come back, pick us up, put us in it, and we'd put our footprint in his footprint. That's a graphic picture that Peter's giving, and I'm trying to give it to you, so that when you get to a hard spot in life, you take on that question. What would Jesus do? Where would he step now? And probably many of you are facing decisions right now. I don't know what to do. Have you prayed about it? Well, generally, God help me. That's a good prayer. Help God. Help Lord. Peter's favorite prayer. But looking for just one step instead of all the way out there, what's going to happen next year, 10 years from now, 40 years from now? Just look for the next step. God, what would you do in this situation? It's not complicated, but it's difficult to do. Why? That word, submission. Submit to God. Do what God says is right, even though it doesn't look like it's right to you. It'll make your life significant. It'll give a trajectory to your life that will change the world, literally.
1: 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We need only to ask, what would Jesus do? And then do it, one step at a time. This is Grow in Grace, our weekend edition. Pastor Ed Ray is traveling through 1 Peter at the present time. 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
2: Welcome to the Dacus Report, hosted by Pacific Justice Institute founder and president Brad Dacus. 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
3: Welcome to Brad Dacus Live. I'm Brad Dacus, president and founder of the Pacific Justice Institute. Folks, on today's show, we have a very interesting guest who is right on the front lines of one of the most challenging parts of the country, also one of the most beautiful parts of the country. And if you haven't guessed it,

0: Hawaii. So I'd like to welcome to the program the President CEO of the Hawaii Family Forum, Eva Andretti. Eva Andretti, thank you so much for joining us, Eva. We're so glad to have you. Did I pronounce that correctly?
1: Yeah, you did, and it's an absolute pleasure to be here.
0: Oh, well, thank you for joining us, Eva. And so I know I was out there recently, and you know, you guys kept me so busy, or my staff and everyone kept me so busy that my wife said, she says, no, I'm not going. She goes, I'm just going to sit there and, you know, just watch you. And I've already heard you speak. and then I came back the next week, same thing. I mean, it was just like, boom, boom, boom, boom. And I will tell you, I was so encouraged, you know, not just the fact that you guys kept me busy, but to see so much involvement of the pastors, the community, wanting to take back their state. And it's a very unique state in terms of it, the history, the culture, the background. We're going to talk about that. But I think people are going to be very inspired when they hear our conversation about how you are having a positive effect dealing with challenges that is one of the most darkest bluest states in the country. And yet you're seeing progress. I know I was encouraged. I think the people watching us are going to be find it very fascinating and encouraging to listen to. Now, for listeners who may not be familiar with the Hawaii Family Forum, tell us you know, who you are, what your organization does, and why was it founded?
1: Yeah, so Hawaii Family Forum is part of the Family Policy Alliance. And basically, I love to tell everybody and remind everybody that we became established along with a lot of other family policy councils because of the vision of Dr. James Dobson. You know, he really saw that in every state, there was a need to have a voice for truth, a voice for righteousness at the state capitol, and then be able to use that voice in a positive way to upbuild the community, but also to fight against things that were happening at the legislature. And I know that people always see that as fighting for things at the legislature, but it was also protecting such great things, just like the Pacific Justice Institute does, which is protecting families and protecting our children in Hawaii. We call them keiki, you know, from all the negative things that could happen out there, but not just fighting to keep bad things from happening. We want to solidify the good things that are happening and stand behind those legislators who are strong enough and faithful enough to preach these great things out in the legislative buildings that are out there. So basically, you know, our mission is to unite and equip people of faith to engage in public policy, but to do that from a biblical worldview and to do it in the right manner. And Hawaii is the best place to make that happen because we are already embedded here with the Aloha spirit. And everyone who's traveled to Hawaii, they know what that's like. You know, the minute you step off the plane, there just seems to be a different spirit here, the spirit of welcome, the spirit of love, and it's something that's very much embedded into the culture here. And so we've been around since 1998, and we are unique. We're a little different than the other family policy councils because I would say about 80 to 85% of our donations, because we are a 501c3, comes from churches. And it kind of goes to that comment you made earlier. It's why pastors look so much to Hawaii Family Forum for direction and guidance, because that's our biggest constituency, although we do work with the churches and the wider community as well.
0: I know when I was out there, there seemed to be no problem with making arrangements for me to be guest preaching at churches there in Hawaii, even relatively short notice. They were willing for me to come in and guest preach. It was really encouraging to see that. There's Calvary Chapels. There's a lot of really great churches there in Hawaii. So I was really encouraged to see that, and you know, it was a real blessing to see an area that's, you know, not just, you know, just a few Christians here or there, but there's, you know, the body of Christ has a definite presence there in Hawaii. There's churches. They're excited about the Lord. You know, a lot of them really live their faith. They take it seriously. There, I think, in Hawaii, because maybe they see the challenges around them and so many people who are non-believers. And I think that's, you know, real important. And so it's encouraging to do that, to empower churches and congregations to really know all the opportunities they have to be a salt and light for such a time as this. I know recently the Supreme Court ruled that girls can be kept in girls' sports, that is, boys can be prevented from going into girls' sports. I think it was a great decision by the Supreme Court. We at Pacific Justice were behind that in terms of helping the states pass the legislation as well as filing a friend of the court brief to support our position in that regard. It was very encouraging. Yet the Supreme Court also, they didn't use the word must. That is, they must protect girls and girls' sports. They said no, states may pass laws protecting girls and girls' sports from competing against biological males. So Hawaii, if I'm not mistaken, I think they're still in the camp of the most blue states, right, on that issue, along with California, New York. So girls there could still end up, female boxing could end up with Big Bubba in the rink, and boom, boom, So I know they definitely
1: Well,
0: have their challenges.
1: no, you bring up a good point because, again, going back to the culture of Hawaii, we have a culture here where there are males that are more feminine, and in Hawaii they're called mahu. So they're part of the culture here. So going back way back to the times of the kings and queens, there were this mahu. They were males who were more feminine. And you fast forward to today, and there are still people that represent themselves as mahu, and they will paddle on the girls, canoe paddling teams. In fact, we had an attorney here, which Brad, Jim Hochberg, back in the day, who was
0: Oh, yeah.
1: actually representing a female team who was fighting against the team that had a mahu who was paddling for them. But that was a while back, and I don't have all the details, so I definitely don't want to misspeak.
0: No,
1: But
0: that's.
1: so it is kind of part of the culture here. I don't know if that sounds familiar to you.
0: Yeah, no, I wasn't aware of that. So, this idea of men who see themselves as female, is that what it is? Or just men who are
1: Well,
0: more effeminate?
1: they're just men who are more feminine, but they dress female and they act female. But that's the interesting thing is when you dig into the culture a little bit, it's not that they think they're female. They are just female in their mannerisms and maybe how they dress. So I am not Native Hawaiian, and so again, I don't want to misspeak on that, but it's embedded into the culture. I mean, I grew up here and we knew people that were mahu. And so maybe one of these days, Brad, it would be interesting if I could get somebody from the Native Hawaiian community to kind of talk with you about that, or even
0: Yeah.
1: Joe,
0: Well, they
1: because
0: can. So
1: it
0: you
1: is.
0: talk. So there's people in our culture where you've got, some guys are football players. I call them the Bubbas, and they're, and I mean, all the stereotypes that go along with Western culture of, the male macho, whatever. Then you've got those who are like David in the Bible, who plays a harp. And I mean, there's different, they're more sensitive, more caring. And yet still masculine, still male. They just have different cold, I guess they fit in this the Western stereotype of male definition a little differently. They just based on culturally how we define it. I know when you look at other cultures, some have different stereotypes with masculinity and femininity, but they are clearly decidedly different because God made us different. But there's different cultural ebbs and flows that go with that, and all can be for the glory of God, so long as we keep it. We don't define a man as a woman and a woman as a man, and all the confusion that can come with that, of course. So that's interesting, very interesting. They're very friendly people in Hawaii, as a general rule. Wonderful, very, very, very friendly, and I think that's great. But so, bottom line, though, you still have that issue with girls. Boys competing in girls' sports there in Hawaii, right?
1: That's what my understanding is, yes.
0: Yeah. So, if there's anyone out there in Hawaii that has a girl and finds that she's competing against a boy, whether it's a mahu or whatever, if it's a biological male, then they need to contact us at Pacific Justice Institute. And I know our attorney Joe out there, he's would love to help in that kind of a situation. So, let's talk about some of the legislative challenges that are taking place. What legislation has concerned Hawaii Family Forum this year.

0: language and know right away that as a person of faith, someone who cares about religious liberty, family, and all that, this is problematic. So I did reach out to you because there were a couple of bills that we were tracking, and the first one was the expansion of Hawaii's Shield Law. And so back in 2023, our legislators protected abortionists with a shield law. And this year, in this legislative session, they added in those physicians that do gender-affirming care. And so that was one of our biggest issues that we were tracking at the Capitol.
1: Well, you say
0: Unfortunately,
1: real quick before we go on, I want people sure, make sure people have. So, yeah, as far as shielding, you're talking about laws protecting abortion clinics and also doctors that are surgically injecting people with hormones opposite of what their is natural, and then maybe even cutting off body parts to distort the body to try to somehow look like the opposite gender that they're really not, right?
0: correct,
1: Wow.
0: correct. And so
1: Okay.
0: we really had to educate people because, people don't understand what that means, a shield law. That just goes beyond what regular people understand. So we had to really get them to understand that there was some misinformation about the bill that was going around telling people it was a kidnapping law. So it was basically allowing parants to kidnap. And so, although, I could kind of see where they were trying to go with
1: But
0: that,
1: that's
0: the
1: not
0: real
1: really
0: issue is.
1: what it was. It was something else. In fact, folks, when we come back, we're going to find out exactly what it really was, along with some other challenging pieces of legislation that could be coming to a state near you. We'll return right after this.
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1: Welcome back. Folks, if you'd like to keep up with the many cases that we're handling all across the United States, including those in Hawaii, there's a real easy way to do it. Because we have over 147, over 150 cases, I think it is now, in active litigation. Just go to our website, pji.org. I'd love to keep you updated. One reason is because we love your prayers. I don't say that just rhetorically or just out of custom or ritual. I mean it. I have seen the impact of prayer on our cases, and these cases impact freedom and liberty for all of us. So I strongly encourage you to choose to not only download our press releases by going to our website, put sign up, stay informed, the Legal Insider, just click it, but also to pray for us and to be a prayer warrior for such a time as this. It's so important. So I want to encourage you to do that. Go to our website, pji.org. Also, we have our big celebration of justice. It's coming up on October the 17th. We have Emily Campagno of Fox News as our keynote speaker. We also have other great people like that are going to be there as well, Ray Comfort, Todd Starnes, et cetera, myself. Okay. But anyway, it's going to be great. And if you'd like to get your tickets, you can do that by going to our website, pji.org, pji.org. We'd love to have you come, and people come from all across the country, even Hawaii, I know in the past. So it's going to be in Orange County, California, pji.org. Now, I'd like to welcome back to the program Eva Andretti. Thank you so much, Eva, for being on the program. And you were talking about some of the legislative challenges happening there in Hawaii. Go ahead and continue.
0: Yeah, so we were talking about actually H Bill 1875, and this is our Gender Affirming Health Care Act, which, as we were mentioning before break, that it expands the Shield Law to protect these doctors, right? And I think we were talking a little bit about the miscommunication that was out there. It's not a kidnapping bill. What we were really concerned about, and we're actually going to, if this law was signed by the governor, so it was signed on July 1st, so it is now Hawaii law. We really want to reach out and find maybe married couples or divorced couples, I should say, that may have experienced a problem with this. Like maybe if their one parent is a resident here in Hawaii.

0: and the other, the divorced parent maybe is in Texas, and they bring their child to Hawaii and they allow their child to have this dangerous surgery. If you've been hurt by that, then, we would like to partner with an organization like the Pacific Justice Institute, because we believe these shield laws, there's a lot of reasons why we don't like the shield law, but we believe ultimately that families are going to be hurt by this.
1: Yeah, I agree. So that's a definite concern, definite concern. What it's there was another big threat, a legislative threat you also felt faced. I think it was dealing with pro-life ministries. Is that right?
0: Yes, this one, you guys are going to love this. And we already have connected Joe with a plaintiff already, because this bill hasn't been signed yet by the governor. It's sitting on his desk, but we do believe he is going to sign it. This is House Bill 1961, and this one criminalizes interference with healthcare facilities. And the craziness about this bill is it establishes criminal remedies for these violations. So this is crazy. So the bill, Hawaii already has all kinds of laws, as many states do, about, where you can stand in front of Planned Parenthood when you're praying. So this goes beyond that, because now what's going to happen is you can get a $250 to $1,000 fine, if it happens, but mandatory 24-hour jail time now. And it could go up to 30 days depending on the penalty. But they've also added, and Brad, when you were here, we were talking about this. They also added civil remedies,
1: Right.
0: $500 to $5,000 per day in damages, attorney's fees, injunctive relief. So this is, we're waiting for the governor to sign this. We already have plaintiffs lined up, and we will sue the state of Hawaii if they pass this. We believe it's unconstitutional.
1: Yeah, it's a definitely a free speech issue here. This discrimination against viewpoint. I think it would be an interesting case, and I'm just glad we've got someone there on the ground there in Hawaii to go to bat for the people in Hawaii and people of faith. So, all right, that's another challenge. Now, you did have some successes, right? So,
0: We did. We did.
1: share those, please. I think, yeah, go ahead.
0: Yeah. So Hawaii is, along with Utah, we're the only two states that have no form of legalized gambling. Zero. Nada. And so every year, whenever there's a crunch in the economy, our legislature and other legislatures across the nation always try to go back to gambling as a way to raise revenue. And we were able to stop it. Although every year we get closer and closer to the point that Hawaii can become one of those states that have legalized gambling. And, so we were able to stop it, which is great news. And whenever we're talking about this in the faith-based community, it is interesting. And I'm curious to see if you're seeing this across the nation too. But even people in the faith-based community, some of them are like, well, why are we fighting against gambling so hard, and they don't really see all the destructive aspects that attack the family and communities when gambling is legalized. But I'd love to hear your thoughts on that nationally. I mean, this is an issue that touches everybody, doesn't it?
1: Oh yeah, and I tell you, I clean up when I go to Vegas. I make no, I'm just teasing. The reality is, the stats are, the more you gamble, the more certain it is that you're going to lose. I'm a stats guy, right? Now, if you invest in the stock market, the odds are the longer you're in the stock market, the higher the probability that you're most virtually guaranteed to win. Assuming you're diversified, you're guaranteed to win. Stock market's great, but you go into the casinos and gambling, in the long run, you will lose. Everyone loses. It's the big loser activity, and yet our society pushes it. And but even worse than that, as you know, Eva, it destroys lives. We have
0: Yes.
1: people, they become addicted, and that's the problem. When you have something that precipitates so much addiction that can effectively be limited, limit it. Now, I know with prohibition with alcohol, it was very difficult to limit it, especially the way it was enacted. It punished the supply side, but didn't punish the demand side. So that was a bit of a problem. But when gambling can be limited, societies benefit. You have fewer bankrupts, people are having to declare bankruptcy. Divorces increase.

0: when you have gambling. You have alcohol abuse increases because people get depressed. They've lost. They're going to do some more. They lost some more. They're drinking. They've put themselves in a hole. And these casinos don't care. They just want to make money. They don't care how many lives they destroy. It's an enemy economically, enemy to the family, to individuals. It increases crime. At the end of the day, it's a net loser. Now, some people can gamble for, say, I'm going to gamble $100 and have fun. It'll be like going to an amusement park. I'll just count it as several rides or whatever. Okay, I get that. But look to your left and look to your right. That's what I say. Three elections ago, we got 321 churches for the first time ever to do voter registration Sundays. Two elections ago, that went up to 512. The last election, general election, it went up to just under 900. Now it's already over 1,000 churches that we've been able to get to now do voter registration Sundays. And I know that was one of the points I hit on when I was there in Hawaii with the pastors that I spoke to. So it's letting our voice be heard. The love of Christ, in my opinion, compels us not to be silent. If a church is filled with the love of Jesus, then they're going to care about people outside their church walls, right? And if they truly care about people outside their church walls, truly, they're going to vote. Because voting is a statement that I care. I care about whether it's the preborn, the elderly, those being persecuted, the kids in the public schools, whatever. It says I vote. So it's a part of our testimony, if you will. God's the one who he does the outcome. We don't know how things are going to turn out. He raises up, he brings down. But to me, voting is more about just obedience and manifesting the love of Christ that we purport to have and preserving our testimony. And ensuring our testimony is maintained and not demised because of our saying one thing, but then our actions doing another. Saying we love and we care, but our actions doing another. So I'm encouraged by that a lot, what's going on there in Hawaii and the churches that are rallying to have their voice heard, And I think that's really important. And then, of course, also the gospel of revival taking place. I'm really pumped. It's so exciting to be at this time and this hour, and I just want to encourage people to be like you in their own way, their own unique way. But that is not to be in the bleachers, but to be on the field, to be obedient to what God's called us to. And I tell people, when we choose to be obedient, Eva, that's when the joy of life is maximized. The more we're obedient to the call of
1: Absolutely.
0: God, the more we're filled with the joy that comes with that obedience. So. Anyway, on that end, we ran out of time, but I want people to encourage them to go to HawaiiFamilyForum.org. That's your website. Hawaii, that's with two I's at the end. HawaiiFamilyForum.org. HawaiiFamilyForum.org. Eva, keep up the great work. Look forward to next time to visit. And thanks for being on the program.
1: It's been a pleasure. Blessings to you.
0: Yeah, and you too. So, folks, there you have it. It's our God-given freedoms we're talking about now. Let's choose to keep them. I'm Brad Dacus, president of the Pacific Justice Institute. Let's continue the fight for your freedoms.
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0: So, folks, just remember, it's our God-given freedoms we're talking about. 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

0: 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Let's lean in and listen.
1: Well, hello, my dear brothers and sisters. I want to welcome you to another very exciting episode of Countdown to Eternity, because it's going to be exciting. Tom just came from overseas. He literally just got off a plane. He must be tired, which means we're going to have some fun. Ain't that right, Tommy?
2: I am very tired, but we are going to have some fun because we got a lot to talk about. And by the way, I do want to say hi to you, James Cadiz, from some fans in Singapore.
1: Wow, that's crazy.
2: Singapore. That's a long ways away from here, and I know that people from Singapore are going to be watching this right now.
1: Oh, yeah.
2: So, still shout out. We had a great time. We had an incredible time there. I will tell you this much. Nicest people this, for you guys living out there, for anybody, nice people I've ever met in my life.
1: Yeah, that's...
2: Overall, when you go to a country, you know, I've been to a lot of places, it was just overall, it was a wonderful time.
1: Well, bro, I hope and I pray that lots of people over there got ministered to. I'm sure they did. And God bless them. You know, it's kind of humbling to hear that they listen to us in Singapore. Pretty crazy.
2: Well, I'm going to get you wound up with a few things, but I want to go here first, right?
1: Okay.
2: And I'm going to be very careful on what I say, and I can't say too much.
1: Yeah.
2: It has nothing to do with YouTube. This has to do with, I don't want to get people in trouble or myself in trouble, right? So just in conversations with some folks over there, what is coming, and the world is not prepared for it. The prophecy world is not prepared for it. Some people in Bible prophecy are.
1: Oh, yeah.
2: Some people in the financial world are, but it's a very small amount. Blockchain is coming. I could say there's so much more I want to say.
1: Yep.
2: But the warning, the warning is very evident.
1: Yep.
2: I had some excellent conversations in private with people in Singapore. It's coming. It's coming much faster than people know.
1: Yeah.
2: It's on a conservative side, you got 2 years at most. And that might sound alarming to people, but it's at this point where people need to be very well aware of what's coming. I want to say this before we go any further, James. Blockchain in and of itself is not the mark of the beast. So if we wake up tomorrow and find ourselves in the digital world, it does not mean you missed the rapture.
1: Yeah, that's right. Yeah, that's right. You've
2: got to be able to separate and realize things are moving forward. The way that the economy has been done is about ready to change. James, you know a lot about the economy. There's trouble in the economy. You got to be smart right now, very smart, and understand what's coming, but you got to be prepared.
1: Yeah.
2: And we could be here for a while going through some things, and people are going to be freaked out.
1: Yeah.
2: And we are about ready to be launched into a digital world.
1: Now, I guess the issue here is that a lot of people don't know what blockchain is. Well, a lot of people know what blockchain is. I just don't think people understand the significance of it.
2: And how it works.
1: Yeah, and in the Bible prophecy world, I think people don't understand how much of an accelerator that can actually end up being. Especially if you're talking about a totalitarian regime that wants to take full advantage of a mechanism that encourages independence and mistrust. I mean, if you really think about it, you know, like without getting into all the details of how blockchain works and all that kind of thing. I mean, look, it's not just valuable because it's blockchain. You know what I mean? I mean, it's valuable only when multiple parties have to share or verify records. Like, that's where it becomes like really, really valuable, because when they do this, they don't want to be able to fully trust one another. Or one central controlling, one central operator controlling like the whole system. That's where it becomes extremely valuable. Now, if I'm an Antichrist, future Antichrist leader, I'm probably not going to be a big fan of blockchain, and I'm probably going to use blockchain to be the tool that accelerates the path to what I know is going to happen in Revelation 13. Let me just say this, without even being asked the question. Could blockchain become the big thing? Yeah. It could become the biggest thing because of all the fraud and the craziness and all the other things that are happening. So I don't know. Where do we start, bro? Like, do we want to describe, like, what a distributed database looks like and you know, like, what it means in cryptography and all that? Like, is that something that we should talk about, or do we, like, take the application of it? Because there's a lot of things, bro, economic incentives, there's all kinds of things that tie to it.
2: The application is necessary, yeah, because some of the technology behind it is most people aren't going to get anyways. I mean, okay. I'm still learning about it.
1: Okay.
2: I'm learning about it all the time. It's nonstop. But with this, what it does is it will change the dynamic of everything,
1: yeah,
2: because everything's going digital. I think everybody gets that. We are digital ID in the UK, digital money. Everything's going to be, there's going to be digital transferring of funds and so forth.
1: Yep.
2: With this, the dynamic changes.
1: Yep.
2: I'll throw it to you another way. So I'll tell you some things off the record, James. I'm not going to tell you everything right now because I can't. But simply, we talked about where the money is going, and China and Taiwan and that whole region are much more advanced in this area than the Western world is.
1: Yep.
2: And I asked a question to someone, where's the power base going to be?
1: Yeah.
2: It's going to be in the Gulf states.
1: Yeah.
2: And they are far further along with this technology for financing and economics than the US or Europe are.
1: Yeah.
2: So, and then you look at this, I think most of your viewers remember when the UAE said, hey, we're not going to be trading in petrodollars anymore.
1: Yep.
2: We're going digital, right?
1: Yep.
2: They've been doing, as you know, Saudi Arabia has been planning this for years. So has the UAE, the Gulf states, and so has the Far East.
1: Yeah.
2: And they're much more advanced than most people realize.
1: Yeah, and I should probably say this right off the bat with the petrodollar statement. The petrodollar is deeply misunderstood by a whole lot of people. It's a phrase that we tend to use to speak of the strength of U.S. currency within the context of energy consumption. But the phrase petrodollar, the word petrodollar that we oftentimes use, is a lot more consequential with respect to the law that used to prohibit Saudi Arabia from buying U.S. treasuries or bonds. And when we started digging oil in Saudi Arabia and we started beginning to build in Saudi Arabia, what we referred to as the petrodollar was the mechanism by which Saudi Arabia would end up buying treasuries and bonds, basically, in order to be able to take ownership in exchange for energy in a way that was not in violation of United States law. So when we talk about petrodollar, the way that we understand the fiat currency known as the U.S. dollar is greatly determined by how, at least in the Middle East, when it comes to energy, how energy is traded for with the purchase of treasuries and bonds and so on and so forth. When Saudi Arabia did not renew the contract that involved the purchase of treasuries and bonds, it was more of a reflection of how the law has changed with respect to how things can be purchased, not necessarily repudiation on the subject of the United States dollar. Although the reason why it was viewed as repudiation on the United States dollar is because of the person who was president at the time that the document in essence was not renewed. Now I'm oversimplifying the discussion, but the bigger issue with respect to how blockchain comes into play here is far more deeply consequential than just the transfer of currency. And this is very difficult for people to be able to understand if they can't even define it. So just for the purpose of being very brief and giving people a better understanding of how blockchain works, we have to understand that a blockchain, if you were to define it, is and I know some people are going to beat me up on this a little bit because I'm trying to oversimplify this, but basically, it's a sequence of batches of data that we refer to as blocks. Each block contains records or transactions, okay? It also creates a timestamp or what we would refer to as an ordering reference. Now, an ordering reference is an interesting – it's difficult to explain what that means. It is by far a cryptographic fingerprint of the previous block, okay? So without me getting into all kinds of complexities, you can have block one, okay, and a hash, and then block two would include block one with a hash, okay? And then block three would include block two with the hash, and block four would include block three with the hash. Now, why does that, what does that mean? Okay, first and foremost, other data is needed by the network in order to maintain the information that comes from a blockchain. Because every block points back to the one before it, the blocks form a chain, and a simplified structure like the one that I just described helps to explain why it's so valuable, okay? Perhaps the best way of putting it is like this, to anybody who doesn't know anything about it. Changing an old block changes its fingerprint. You can't find an old block in a blockchain and change it without breaking the reference in every block after it, okay? So that makes tampering detectable. It's literally impossible to break a block and not get caught doing it. So it doesn't mean historical data is mathematically impossible to change. It doesn't mean that at all. But what it does mean is that changing it becomes increasingly difficult. And when I say that, I mean expensive. It becomes very obvious. And by the way, very politically unacceptable, especially considering what other foreign governments are doing, like China, and what they're doing with the CCP. It's very interesting. So depending on the blockchain that exists, you can't do it. Now, I should just probably say this so that everybody understands. The reason why it was invented is because of one simple fact. And that is, digital information is easy to replicate. It's super easy to copy. So it creates a problem for digital money. Because they do replicate digital money. Let's not get into Bitcoin mining. There's a discussion there. I just probably offended a whole group of people by saying that. People that know, know. People that don't, don't. A person, let me say this. A person could try to spend the same digital coin two times. That's probably the better way of putting it, right? I could have a digital coin. I could go spend it two times. Everybody refers to this as like the dual spending. Not the dual spending. I think they refer to it as like the double spending problem. A traditional financial system would solve this through having a central authority for identification, okay? This is how CBDCs work, or central digital banking currencies. This is how they work, okay? And those central authorities have typically been like a processing center, a bank, a clearinghouse. You know, like if you go and buy something on Stripe, you use Stripe to sell something or buy something. Governments sometimes do it, or even like an accounting system. Bitcoin, this is why I mentioned Bitcoin. Bitcoin introduced a very practical way for a decentralized network to agree on who owns what. In other words, without relying on a central ledger or any central keeper. That's why Bitcoin has become so popular and so expensive, because you only have so much Bitcoin, so the more people want it, the more valuable it becomes. Bitcoin, by the way, was not the first attempt at digital money or cryptographic currency. I just want to say that right off the bat. It was, by the way, the first major system to combine all of these ideas into a decentralized network, okay? So that decentralized network was really important because it was designed to resist double spending. If you tried to spend two times, you would break its value, in essence. So this is where we get the term the ledger. This is why everybody calls blockchain the ledger, okay? Because the ledger does records everything. Like it records anything that you could think of. You know, Alice paid Bob, or, you know, some asset moved from one address to another, or a contract was just modified and it was recorded here. People will start signing contracts using blockchain mechanisms, right? So that modifications of contracts won't be easy, or, you know, they're creating tokens, or this will be a big one. You ready for this? This is why I think it'll be everywhere, is people will start voting using blockchain. Can you imagine that? You're not going to be able to change a vote that way. Imagine if blockchain was used for that. I think that's been the big reason why the president of the United States has made such a big deal of it, right? So not every blockchain acts the same, okay? And it doesn't behave the same. Which is why we're still in the Wild West phase, if that makes any kind of sense. And I hope I haven't confused people more by getting into this, but I think we have to talk about it because it is in essence the result of the discussions of Bitcoin and Ethereum and all, like, they all center around the same kind of thing. They all relate to cryptographic hashing, and it's complicated. Like, it's very, very complicated, especially when you start talking about public keys versus private keys and wallets and what those mean. And I mean, yeah, but I could go on and on and on and on, like custodial wallets. Like, it gets crazy. It gets really, really, really nuts. But what does that mean here? For the right person, it means unmitigated power.
2: So this is why people need to be alerted to what is coming.
1: Yeah.
2: The ability, yeah, of a system is, it's coming. A system is coming. It looks like this is the technology that's going to be used. And it's a system that you will not be able to escape from.
1: 1,000%, bro.
2: Yeah.
1: I wish I said it that way. You said you just did in 30 seconds what I took 10 minutes to describe.
2: Well, we probably should do a program sometime with a little bit of going down the application a little bit more, but I have more questions to ask you.
1: Yeah.
2: About more topics about other stuff. But when we see what's coming with AI and then you throw in quantum computing into it, there is no escape. So apart from the Lord Jesus Christ, and people need to be aware, it's going to change.
1: Yeah, with AI and quantum computing, yes, absolutely. Yep.
2: And it, in and of itself, it is not the mark of the beast. This is technology.
1: Yeah.
2: But technology that gives the ability of Revelation chapter 13, all the teeth that's necessary that cause no one to be able to buy or sell unless they worship the beast or his image. Going, and when you look at Daniel chapter 7, this final beast system, yes, has these huge iron teeth.
1: Yeah.
2: It gives the teeth.
1: Yeah, that's right.
2: And that are necessary.
1: Yeah, and the summary on quantum computing is simple, and I should be able to describe it to you within a few sentences. Let me just simply say this about quantum computing. Quantum computing doesn't mean you read email faster. Like, if you took a quantum computer and you, in essence, put it down within the context of, like, regular everyday use, it's kind of worthless, okay? Quantum computing is a big deal because of the way that it actually deals with cryptography, okay? So quantum computing can buy a million times faster than the greatest supercomputer out there break algorithms, okay? So that's where it gets kind of... AI and quantum computing in and of themselves are not the mark of the beast, obviously, as you said, okay? But goodness gracious, bro, what they can do, what they are capable of in being able to hand power. Look, let me just say this. A traditional computer, the one that's on my wrist, the one that's in your phone, the one that's, like, on your laptop, they can process information step by step. That's what they do, okay? Quantum computers analyze enormous numbers of possibilities all at the same time. It doesn't just say, I do this, then I go to this, then I go to this, then I go to this. There's a limitation created by general computers that do this. So it allows quantum computers do this, it allows them to solve certain problems at speeds that are, like, that could completely transform anything we know about encryption or surveillance or finance or, yes, even artificial intelligence. As a matter of fact, some people will argue that you can't reach AGI or ASI in artificial intelligence if you don't master how quantum computers process the data. The mechanics of that are absolutely scary, okay? Because if you understand the core of what that means, bro, like, brace yourself, okay? Let me just say this. This will help people understand this. And I made a video on this, by the way. I did a video on this a couple of weeks ago, which is why I sound somewhat reasonably researched on all this, because I had to spend some time really understanding it. Quantum computing is in many ways simple to understand. As I said this before, A traditional computer works through all the possibilities, like literally one step at a time, but a quantum computer processes it all at the same time. As a matter of fact, it runs faster when it processes all at the same time. Okay? So any problem that would take normal computers years to solve could be handled in literal seconds, in microseconds, by a quantum computer. So once that power gets combined with AI, and there's no longer the need for a human being to ramp the problem, bro, forget AI. How about we just talk about like surveillance or digital currency? It's game over. Any kind of global data system. You put quantum computing in there, bro, forget enforcement activity. What about anticipatory action? If you think the social credit system in China right now is like no joke, wait until quantum computing meets it. You'll have a thought and you'll go to jail.
2: It's and it's coming.
1: 100%.
2: And okay, I want to move on to something else here in a minute, but if we put it into the perspective of God is omnipotent, all-powerful, omniscient, all-knowing, and you start looking at the attributes of God, omnipresent, it's going to appear everywhere. This technology gives Antichrist the ability to appear omnipotent, omniscient,
1: 100,000%
2: omnipresent.
1: Yes.
2: And this is what Satan does. He has to mimic.
1: Yes.
2: So much so that I believe it's the technology that's going to allow
1: you're not wrong.
2: This image of the beast to actually be what's going to appear to be a living image, but it's going to be a

0: an image of the beast.
1: Yep.
0: And also, with the beast, Antichrist, and false prophet, they will perform lying signs and wonders. So there'll be miracles, but they're going to be false.
1: Yep.
0: And what's coming with technology is going to allow them to appear that way. Why? Because the miracles of Jesus, the signs and wonders he did, the works that he did, Gospel of John is very clear. They testify of who Jesus is. Satan knows. That's what the Bible tells us. That's God's written word. The miracles will testify, the fake miracles will testify the Antichrist is the Christ and Jesus was a fake. That's what he's going at. So he must appear omniscient, omnipresent,
1: yep.
0: Omnipotent, having miracles and everything. And a lot of it is really is setting up the nation of Israel, who has the Bible
1: yep.
0: that tells about these messianic attributes, that what you expect from the Messiah. He's going to appear to have all of these things. And at a time change, here's something else that Jesus didn't do in his first coming, but he will in his second coming, is one of the challenges that Jews have had with not accepting Jesus as Messiah when he came the first time is because he didn't conquer Rome. And they're looking for a Messiah that's conquered.
1: Yeah,
0: guess what? Antichrist comes on the system with all of the attributes, including fake miracles, appearing to be real based on quantum and AI technology, and able to conquer the enemies of Israel. Guess what? You talk about the world being set up for Antichrist, who is going to be the false Christ.
1: Yeah.
0: He's not going to be the real one. But that's where all of this is all of it is going at a time where, with the technology of blockchain, where nobody can buy or sell unless they receive mark. Everything. It's a system that you won't be able to escape from.
1: Yeah, and what makes
0: it's a setup.
1: And what makes it so unique about the Antichrist world, the Revelation 13 world, is not the fact that it's digital, not the fact that it's a tracking system. It's what makes it remarkable is there's no way to subvert it.
0: Right.
1: That's where it becomes so remarkable.
0: Yeah, there absolutely is no way.
1: Yep.
0: And it's coming. So
1: at a global level.
0: Listen, we could get raptured tomorrow, but if this technology comes, if we wake up a year from now, all of a sudden it's implemented, banking changed as you know it, do not be afraid. It doesn't mean you missed the rapture or anything. Not until, it's not yet the mark of the beast.
1: Yeah, you're right.
0: And before we have the official mark of the beast, you have to have 10 kings.
1: Yeah, you're right.
0: And then something else you have to have besides the 10 kings, then you also have to have an official beast.
1: Yep.
0: So there's certain things that aren't in play yet, but with this technology that we're talking about, friends, don't just be thinking. The Bible told us these things for time.
1: Yep, 100%. All right, guys, we love you. God bless you. Hope you enjoyed the episode. Christ is coming soon. Don't ever forget that. Bye bye.
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3: I just want to know real quick, anybody here perfect? Just real quick, just want to get a lay of the audience. Man up here in the front said he is. His wife just shook her head and said, no, he isn't. No, nobody is. You say there's room to grow, wouldn't you? Yes, I want to grow as a godly husband. I want to grow as a godly friend, as a pastor, as a grandfather. I want to continue to grow.
2: Well, I think we'd all agree it would be rather alarming to meet someone in a 40-year-old body that could have the maturity level of a 4-year-old child. Take that into the spiritual realm now. If we've ceased to grow spiritually over the years, then it reveals there's something terribly wrong. We're to grow in Christ until we get to heaven. And Pastor John Randall will encourage us in that direction today on A Daily Walk. We're going through 2 Peter chapter 1 as part of our Through the Bible journey. Here's Pastor John with his message, Keep Growing.
3: 2 Peter chapter 1, picking up in verse 5. 2 Peter chapter 1, beginning in verse 5, with a message entitled, Keep Growing. Keep growing. Here we are. And beginning in verse 5, Peter writes, But also for this very reason, giving all diligence to your faith, add virtue. To virtue, knowledge. To knowledge, self-control. To self-control, perseverance. To perseverance, godliness. To godliness, brotherly kindness. And to brotherly kindness, love. For if these things are yours and abound, you will be neither barren nor unfruitful in the knowledge of the Lord Jesus Christ. He who lacks these things is short-sighted, even to blindness, and has forgotten that he has or was cleansed from his old sins. Therefore, brethren, be even more diligent to make your call and election sure. For if you do these things, you will never stumble. For so an entrance will be supplied to you abundantly into the everlasting kingdom of our Lord and Savior, Jesus Christ. Peter had opened this second epistle by reminding the believers that everything that they needed in order to grow in their relationship with the Lord had been provided. They had been born again. They received salvation. They had been given powerful provision as well as precious promises. And now, in light of all that they had been given, they were called to diligent participation. You could say it in this way. In verses 1 through 4, this is what you have been given. But in verses 5 through 11, this is what you are to do with what you have been given. When the Apostle Paul wrote his letter to the Philippians, he said it in this way. In Philippians chapter 2, he said, Therefore, my beloved

as you have always obeyed, not as in my presence only, but now much more in my absence, listen to this, work out your salvation with fear and trembling. For it is God who works in you both to will and to do for his good pleasure. Paul was not suggesting to the Philippians or to us that we are to work for our salvation. We could never earn our salvation. Jesus paid it all to him I owe. When he said it is finished, he meant it. Our salvation is secure in Christ. We don't work for our salvation, but on the other hand, we do work out our salvation. Let me give you an example. You could purchase a piece of workout equipment, and you could place it in your garage. And maybe you have, and that is why you laugh. But in order to get the benefit of this piece of equipment that you've purchased, you actually have to use it. You could stare at it, look at it, but it's not going to do anything. And then if you wait long enough, it just becomes something in which to hang your clothes upon. This is not the purpose. You don't know the benefit of it until you actually use it. Folks, the Lord has worked in our lives. We are saved. But in order to mature and grow as Christians, we must apply what it is we have been so graciously given. We are saved by grace through faith. But the faith that saves alone is never alone. Good works always follow genuine saving faith. Peter gives us at least three insights this morning that will help us to keep growing. The first are the requirements for growing. The requirements. Verse 5, look at what it says. But also for this very reason, giving all diligence, add to your faith virtue and knowledge and self-control and perseverance, godliness, brotherly love, brotherly kindness and love. When the apostle writes for this reason, that is in reference to the previous verses in the context. Because you've been given all things that pertain to life and godliness, because you've been given exceedingly great and precious promises, because you have been given the power of the Holy Spirit to live out the Christian life, because all of these things are yours, for this reason, now give all diligence to add to your faith, to grow. The word diligence means a zealous diligence which executes decisions with swiftness and priority. In other words, we are to give every effort to grow. I remember seeing bumper sticker, in the past, just let go and let God. I mean, it sounds good, but listen, we don't just let go and just let God. Listen, God puts it in us both to will and to do, but we also have to do something with what he has put into us. Let me ask you a question. Think about this. At what in your life do you work hardest? What are you most committed to in your life and why? What is your intended goal in all of your effort and commitment? Furthermore, when it comes to spiritual growth, are you committed to that? Because that involves God's resources as the foundation, but also our responsibility and effort in order to grow. You won't grow spiritually if you don't deliberately work at it. When it comes to salvation, we can do nothing to save ourselves. When it comes to growth, we are given resources, and as we abide in Jesus and apply those resources, that is when we grow spiritually. Peter gives a list here of spiritual supplies that will help us grow. In fact, someone likened these seven things that he mentions in the following verses to a golden chain, which
with each link built upon the strength of the previous one. Here are the requirements. You ready? First of all, what am I to add? In light of all these resources, what do I add? How about add virtue? That's the first thing, virtue. And the word virtue simply means moral excellence. It's a quality of life which made someone or something stand out as excellent. Living a virtuous life means living a life that is worthy of the gospel. In essence, virtue is closely linked to that which is honorable. In fact, it means doing the right thing regardless of the outcome. When you get saved, things change your character and you begin to partake of this work of the Spirit in your life. And what happens is, as your character begins to change, the moral excellence or the virtue within you begins to change. I mean, there's something that changes about your life, and that's because you're not living after the flesh anymore. You're now living after the Spirit, and the Lord is transforming us on a daily basis in this process of sanctification where I'm being made more like Jesus. Hopefully, I look more like Jesus today than I did a year ago at this time because I'm growing. But in addition to this moral excellence or virtue, add to it, he says, knowledge. Knowledge. It's a word that Peter was very fond of in this epistle. It refers to experiential knowledge, not merely to a passing acquaintance. It's understanding correct insight, truth, and properly comprehending and applying it. The word that Peter uses is a functional, working knowledge gleaned from firsthand experience. As I am reading God's word, I'm meditating upon it, as I'm seeking the Lord daily, what's happening is I am growing in the grace and the knowledge of the Lord. The Lord said, if you seek me, you will find me when you search for me with all your heart. I would say the opposite is true. If you don't seek me, how are you going to find me and really know me? But if you seek him, that's when you find him. So there's this moral excellence, there's this knowledge, and to knowledge, he adds in verse 6, to knowledge, self-control. Self-control. Used three times, this word, in the New Testament, and it literally means holding oneself in. Self-control means maintaining a balanced life, even when the world encourages self-control.

He who is slow to anger is better than the mighty. And he who, here's self-control, rules his spirit than he who takes a city. Having self-control. He also said in Proverbs 25, verse 28, whoever has no rule over his own spirit is like a city broken down without walls. You just have no self-control. You just let anything in, let whatever goes, goes. Doesn't really matter. No, listen, as a Christian, I want to grow in the area of self-control in every area of my life. What I participate in, what I eat, where I go, what I do, all of it needs to be under the self-control of the Spirit of God in my life. Paul actually used this word concerning athletes in 1 Corinthians in chapter 9, verse 27, when he said this, I discipline my body and I bring it into subjection, self-control, lest when I preach to others, I myself would be disqualified. So Paul saw it really, that it was really important to be self-controlled so that he wouldn't be disqualified. You ever seen an athlete who wins a medal, who competes, they run the fastest, they swim the fastest, and then they do the testing after the fact. And then they realize, oh, that's why you were a half a second or nanosecond faster than the other guy, because you juiced up before you got in the race. So suddenly he's stripped, disqualified of opportunity because he wasn't self-controlled, in other words. It's important to understand that self-control, listen carefully to this, self-control is not legalistic abstinence. As Christians, Peter said, we are partakers, verse 4, of the divine nature. And as we surrender and submit to the work of the Spirit, we see the fruit of the Spirit in our lives, which is self-control. It's the Holy Spirit at work on the inside of me, which affects what comes out of me. Dr. Martin Lloyd-Jones, he said this. He said, the man who disciplines himself stands out and has the mark of greatness upon him. I can think of many examples of self-control and discipline throughout the Bible. In the Old Testament, my mind immediately goes to, I think, of Moses. The writer of Hebrews gives us a commentary on Moses and says that Moses was unwilling to participate in the passing pleasures of Egypt and thought it better to suffer with the people of God. Self-control. I don't want that. It was available. It was accessible. I'm not going to do it. Another example I think of is Joseph. I mean, Joseph was daily being hassled by Potiphar's wife. And as a young man, he said, I'm not going to do this great sin against God. There was just this self-control, this self-discipline that was unwilling, made the decision, I'm not going to do that. That's not a part of my life. Daniel, Shadrach, Meshach, and Abednego, same thing, going to Babylon and were unwilling to partake of the king's delicacies, though they were readily available. Why? There was a self-control. Spirit of God, help me to control myself, control my mouth, what I say, the thoughts I think, the decisions I make, all of it. It's important to add virtue, knowledge, self-control. And in addition to that, the fourth thing, perseverance. Perseverance. It's a word usually translated patience. It means to be steadfast. The root idea of this word is to remain under some discipline, subjecting oneself to something which demands the submission of one's will to something against one would naturally rebel. I don't naturally want to persevere through this. But as the Spirit of God is working in my life, and I have all of the resources, the precious promises, the divine nature accessible to, I mean, all of this, therefore I can persevere. I can continue to stay under this and continue to go forward. It's this unflinching bearing up under this load that describes the quality of character, which doesn't allow surrender to the circumstance or to cave in the midst of a trial. You just keep going. And sometimes that's all that you can do. You just have to keep going. I don't have answers. What are you going to do? I'm just going to keep going. I'm going to persevere through this. Perseverance fosters the ability to withstand two satanic agencies of opposition from the world outside and from the flesh within. I'm going to persevere by the grace of God. I want to keep growing. In addition to

0: perseverance, he adds number five, godliness. Godliness. This godliness is a reverence towards the one and only God. And secondly, it's a word that reflects the right view of other people. So it's a reverence for God and a respect for people. A godliness. A life that is, if you think of godliness, it's a life that's seeking to look more like Jesus. That's what it means to be godly. How does one become godly? By spending time with Jesus. He rubs off on you in the best way. I want to be more like him. Godly. The godly person lives above the petty things of self, the passions, the pressures that control the lives of so many others. The godly man or woman seeks to do the will of God. When Paul wrote to Timothy in 1 Timothy chapter 6 and verse 6, he said this, "Godliness with contentment is great gain." Just living a godly life and content in Christ, it's great gain. To this godliness, what follows? Brotherly kindness or brotherly love. The Greek word is philadelphia. And it's used to describe a love that believers are to have for one another. Folks, even though today we are from different families, naturally, we're part of one family as it relates to we have a heavenly Father. We are the children of God. And as such, we ought to, in this family of faith, in this community of Christians, love one another. There should be a brotherly kindness. In 1 John chapter 4, verses 7 and 8, John declared, "Beloved, let us love one another, for love is of God. And everyone who loves is born of God and knows God. He who does not love does not know God, for God is love." This should be something that should be adding, growing in our lives, a love for one another, a brotherly, family kind of kindness that is shown. And then finally, he adds in the seventh requirement to keep growing is simply the word love. And this is the word agape. It's the kind of love that seeks the highest good of others, actually puts their needs above our own. It's the unconditional devotion. It's the kind of love demonstrated by God when he sent his son, Jesus Christ. This is the kind of love. In John chapter 13, verse 35, Jesus said, "By this," that is this love, "all will know that you are my disciples, if you have love for one another." That's how people know. That's how people see. Virtue, knowledge, self-control, perseverance, godliness, brotherly kindness, love. These are the things that we want to continue to cultivate in our lives as Christians so that we might continue to grow. I just want to know real quick, anybody here perfect? Just real quick, just want to get a lay of the audience. Man up here in the front said he is. His wife just shook her head and said, "No, he isn't." No, nobody is. You say there's room to grow, wouldn't you? Yes, I want to grow as a godly husband. I want to grow as a godly friend, as a pastor, as a grandfather. I want to continue to grow. Now that we know the requirements for growth in order to keep growing, let's consider, secondly, the reasons to keep growing. The reasons. And Peter gives them to us right here in verse 8, the reasons. Look at verse 8. "If these things are yours and abound, you will neither be barren nor unfruitful in the knowledge of the Lord Jesus Christ." If these virtues that Peter listed belong to us, we are abounding in them, we're growing in them, then we're not going to be barren or unfruitful. The word abound means you'll have more than is necessary to bring forth in abundance. It's a harvest, folks, of spiritual fruit that has been cultivated in the life of the person that loves, serves, and follows Jesus. That's the fruit of their life. You can see it. It's observable. You will know them, Jesus said, by their fruit. You can just see it in their life. And so the reason why we want to continue to cultivate and grow in these areas that are listed is so that we would not be barren. And the word barren means useless. When used in the New Testament, it always describes something that is inoperative, unserviceable. It describes that which isn't working. It's just ineffective. It's not yielding anything. The word is worthless. It's idle. It's not doing anything. It's just sitting there. But if you're growing, you're not going to be idle. In Matthew chapter 20, Jesus actually tells a parable about a vineyard owner who was hiring workers at different times throughout the day. And at the end, he found some men who were just standing there idle. And he asked this question in Matthew chapter 20, verse 6. It's a good question to ask. Why stand you idle all day? It's a good question. Why are you idle right now? Why are you just there? I mean, what's happening? He asked them. And then after he asked them this, the landowner in the parable called them to action, urged them to utilize their time more productively and not waste it by being lazy and unengaged. Get engaged, get involved. And as you're reminded to actively participate to serve God and others, you will not be idle. I hope you know this today. On the authority of Scripture, it is the Lord's desire that we would continue to grow, not to become stagnant, not to be subject to arrested development, but continue to grow.
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0: This is the daily radio ministry of Pastor Sandy Adams of Calvary Chapel Stone Mountain in Atlanta, Georgia. Pastor Sandy is currently teaching through the book of 1 John. Tethering Spirituality to Truth is the title of Pastor Sandy's message, and today he'll be in 1 John chapter 2.
1: John here is saying that if they had been of us, they would have had a different attitude. They would have been humble, honest, sincere, seeking, and not self-serving. Realize there is a difference between a backslider and a heretic. Look deep into the heart of a backslider and you'll find Jesus there. You might have to dig deep. You might have to look behind a lot of stuff that's gotten in the way, but he's there and he's calling that backslider back home. In fact, a born-again backslider is a miserable person. He or she is living a lie. Their sin, the sin they're participating in, is not who they are. It's not what they really want. And God won't let them be happy in their sin. There's no relief for them until they repent. Whereas look inside the heart of a heretic and you'll find a devil. You might have to push back some religious trappings and some theological pride. The devil might be hiding behind some self-righteousness, but the devil's there. A heretic never knew God. He was blinded by his own pride. He sold his soul to a lie. The deception he now passes off as God's truth is nothing more than the lust of the flesh, the lust of the eyes, and the pride of life. If you're shooting a bow and arrow at a target 100 yards away, but if you're a fraction off in your aim, just a fraction, you can miss that target by 10 yards. A fraction off at the sight can cost you 10 yards at the target. And the same is true spiritually. Just a little error on the foundational level can cause enormous deviation later on. This is often how a false

devil can cause enormous deviation later on. This is often how a false teacher gets their start. They were from us, but they were not of us. A heart matter was not quite right. There was an attitude that they wouldn't let go. There was a failure to fully embrace a truth. And it didn't come out until years down the road. You can say they confessed Jesus, but they never possessed Jesus. And of course, there was a specific case that John had to be thinking of when he wrote these words. They went out from us, but they were not of us. Who was that but Judas? Remember, John was there the night Jesus broke bread with Judas. Together, Jesus and Judas, they dipped their bread into the sauce that sat in front of them. It was a gesture of friendship. Jesus was reaching out one last time to Judas, appealing to any slither of loyalty left in his heart, not to do the dastardly deed that he had planned. And it's interesting that it was John in his gospel that explained what happened next. John 13, verse 27 tells us, "Now after the piece of bread, Satan entered him." Look in a heretic's heart, and what will you find? A devil. John is saying Judas was from us, but he was not of us. In verse 20, John writes of what Judas lacked. He says, "But you have an anointing from the Holy One, and you know all things." Here is a believer's safeguard against deception. It's the anointing of the Holy Spirit. Throughout the Old Testament, the pouring out of oil was a symbol of the outpouring of God's Spirit. And to each of us, the Holy Spirit has been given to teach us and to instruct us. Jesus promised all believers in John 16, verse 13, "When He, the Spirit of truth, is come, He will guide you into all truth." God's Spirit is the believer's watchdog. He sniffs out lies and detects deception and protects us from danger. We need to trust and we need to listen to the Holy Spirit. Of course, the anointing of the Holy Spirit comes to us in two ways. There is the still, small voice of the Holy Spirit who speaks to our hearts. But there is also the book of that the Holy Spirit has authored, the book we call the Bible. The Bible is the result of the anointing of God's Spirit. Peter explained its origins. Holy men of God spoke as they were moved by the Holy Spirit. And I love how this dual anointing works in tandem. When I read the Bible, I sense an anointing in the text. The book itself is anointed. It talks to me. It's powerful. The words of Scripture can jump off the page and challenge me in unexpected ways. But I also sense an anointing on the text, an anointing that comes alongside me and helps me understand what I'm reading. I grasp things I had no business grasping. The Bible is the only book I know where the author promises to be there himself to help you every time you read it. I love the story of the man who spoke to two Mormon missionaries. The Mormons tried to convince him that Joseph Smith was a Latter-day prophet. The fellow asked him, he said, "Well, what did he prophesy? For if it's in the Bible, I don't need it. And if it's not in the Bible, I don't want it." That's exactly how I feel. The Bible is more than sufficient, for we have an anointing from the Holy One. And then John adds in verse 21, "I have not written to you because you did not know the truth, but because you know it, and that no lie is of the truth." God had preserved John's life so that he could combat a dangerous heresy that would become a great threat to the church. John dealt with the seeds that later sprouted into Gnosticism. We'll learn more about the Gnostics as we go along, but for now, let me say, they were deceptive, not just in their teachings, but in how they postured. They built fanciful tales and intriguing theories. They claimed to have special knowledge. Supposedly, they were privy to secret truths that other men lacked. They were the spiritual elitists. If Pew Research had interviewed a Gnostic, they would claim to be spiritual, but not religious. His spirituality was untethered to God's truth. A Gnostic might have an affinity for Christ. "Oh, I like Jesus."
but then express their spirituality by mixing it with paganism.

and mysticism and superstition. And John encourages his flock not to be intimidated by such nonsense. He writes to them, "You know the truth. Don't let anyone tell you otherwise or back you off the truth." He says, "And no lie is of the truth." See, this is what the false teachers of John's day were doing. They were serving up lies in appealing presentations to look like the truth. John is saying, no one eats a poisonous stew just because it's served in a fancy bowl. Don't buy the lie, even if it's couched in appealing words and fancy lingo. No lies of the truth, he says. We've all heard folks who use the latest terminology, oh, hip language. They can spin a phrase. They sound so smart, yet they say nothing of substance. John says, you know the truth. You know better. Don't be intimidated by a slick talker or a spiritual bully. And then John mentions the big lie that was being floated in his day, which remains the big lie today. Verse 22. "For who is a liar but he who denies that Jesus is the Christ? He is Antichrist who denies the Father and the Son." Author John Phillips writes of this verse, "Some lies are mere factual errors, but other lies reveal the utter rot and decay of the innermost soul." It's one thing to be misled or confused over a detail of theology. Thus, we can hold various views on the end times and disagree on the security of the believer and vary on how we see spiritual gifts and parse certain verses differently and still be on the Christian team. But no matter how sweet and nice a person you happen to be, if you attack the deity of Jesus and the eternal equality between the Father and the Son, then you are Antichrist. I don't care if you have Christian or Christ in the name of your church. If you deny He is the only Savior, you are spewing a lie that originates in the pit of hell. You are not on the Christian team. As John said earlier, deny Jesus and you might have come from us, but you were not of us. In other words, for a time you shared our company, but never our birth. To deny the true identity of Jesus is not just an error in our thinking. It's the unveiling of a deep, dark rebellion. This is the lie that springs from a diabolical, evil heart to reject Jesus as Christ, as King. Makes a person not the Antichrist, but an Antichrist for sure. And John is telling his readers not to get suckered. They know the truth and they have the anointing. God's Word and God's Spirit agree on the nature of Jesus. So don't cave in to the lie. If a man or woman denies the Son of God, he has denied God the Father. For whoever denies the Son does not have the Father either. He who acknowledges the Son has the Father also. Therefore, let that abide in you which you heard from the beginning. If what you heard from the beginning abides in you, you also will abide in the Son and in the Father. John is saying, don't be swayed by these nouveau avant-garde forms of spirituality. Don't dabble in spirituality that isn't grounded in the truth that comes from God's Spirit and God's Word, which you've heard from the beginning. In short, are you really going to let Oprah determine your spiritual eternity? Some people have turned in their Bible, the book that's made sense and saved souls and brought peace for 2,000 years, for a 50-cent self-published paperback written by some guy who's been married to three women, just because it sounds hip. Don't fall for that kind of deception. If you're an Oprah fan, and I won't call for a show of hands, but if you're an Oprah fan, you'll recognize the name Deepak Chopra. He's a Hindu. He's a holistic health guru. He's authored 84 books, for what it's worth. He's the spiritual guide to Oprah and Lady Gaga and a host of other celebrities. Recently, the Wall Street Journal reported on a seminar that Chopra did for the Columbia Business School. A
Around 65,

students were meditating with their eyes closed while Chopra encouraged them. Bring your awareness into your heart. Ask, who am I? Then he summoned a Hindu goddess and asked the students to diagram their soul profile, whatever that means. Chopra believes that everything is one and the divine is within us. It's spirituality without dogma and doctrine. To Chopra, truth doesn't exist, nor does it even matter. And while Chopra is in downtown New York selling his pop-sounding 21st century version of New Age Hinduism, what's happening on the other side of our real world? Real Christianity, faith in Jesus and in the Bible, is exploding in the largely Hindu country of Nepal. For there, Chopra's Hinduism, stripped of its glitz and glamour, is being rejected hands down as a vain and empty religion, an empty spirituality, and people are embracing the truth of Christianity in record numbers. In 1961, Nepal had 458 Christians. Today, there are over 3 million. It testifies to the fact that it is not enough, friends, to be spiritual if your spirituality isn't tied to the truth of God's anointing. People today are looking for ways to express their spirituality without the constraints of truth and error. Oh, just be free to be spiritual. That's the way. But John has different advice. He encourages his flock to hold on to the truth they've heard and learn from the beginning, from the mouth of Jesus himself. The problem isn't that the truth from Jesus didn't work. It's that you've never really worked at taking it seriously. There's an old saying that applies to today's seekers. If it's true, it's not new. And if it's new, it's not true. My job as a pastor is not to be novel and creative in my interpretations. It's to take the timeless truths of God's Word and communicate them to you in timely ways. In the words of the old hymn, tell me the story often, for I forget so soon. The early dew of morning has passed away by noon. That's why we need constant reminders of God's Word. And John writes in verse 25, and this is the promise that he has promised us, eternal life. Recall shortly after Jesus miraculously fed the 5,000, it dawned on the masses that he wasn't just a meal ticket, that his miracles served a purpose other than just filling their stomachs. That's when the crowds that followed him began to disperse. And Jesus asked his disciples if they were going to leave him too. It was Peter who had the memorable reply, Lord, to whom shall we go? You have the words of eternal life. Also, we have come to believe and know that you are the Christ, the Son of the living God. No one else but Jesus could guarantee eternal life. And remember, this eternal life that we've been promised, it's not just longevity of life, it also speaks of a quality of life. For Jesus puts his Holy Spirit in you. Your life swells with his resources. He lives out his love and his joy and his power and his life in you. His smile shows up on your face. His laugh is heard in your voice. His love bubbles up in your heart. His compassion flows through your hands. His strength is seen in your stand. Eternal life doesn't begin when we die. Eternal life begins the moment you give your whole heart to Jesus Christ. For these things I have written to you concerning those who try to deceive you. But the anointing which you have received from him abides in you. And you do not need that anyone teach you. But as the same anointing teaches you concerning all things and is true and is not a lie, and just as it has taught you, you will abide in him. And when John says, you do not need that anyone teach you, he's not saying that teachers are of no value. According to the New Testament, one of the gifts of the Holy Spirit is that of teaching. Christians need good Bible teachers. But it's ultimately God's Spirit that works through a good Bible teacher so that you don't need any one particular teacher. You see, the false teachers of John's day claimed that without them, without their special knowledge, you could never know the truth. No way. The Spirit is our teacher, but he speaks through various voices. John had

0: great confidence in the power and abilities of the Holy Spirit to help Christians discern truth from error and to grow up in the knowledge of God's Word. Think of it. God could have set up one church or one official to be the official arbitrator of divine truth. And that's not what He did. Rather than entrust the ongoing interpretation of His Word to an institution or to a priest or to a pope, He gave every new generation and every individual Christian His Holy Spirit. God conveys His truth through an anointing that is available to every one of us. And it's a good thing. Look at the church and Christianity throughout the centuries. It's been rescued from countless heresies. And God's truth has been safeguarded, not by the faithfulness of one sect or of one office or of one denomination, but by the Spirit's anointing. For whenever orthodoxy has been threatened, it's the Holy Spirit in God's people that stirs up a revival, which brings the needed correction and God's truth back into focus. Whenever God's message has been distorted, the author himself, through his people, has restored the right interpretation. If anyone tells you that you can't really understand the Bible unless you hear their thoughts or read their literature, beware, your cult alarm should be buzzing. Here John tells us that we all can ultimately grasp the Word of God through the Spirit of God. Good Bible teachers can be helpful, but they can also be wrong. This is why God doesn't want us to put our trust in any human teacher, but in the Holy Spirit. That includes this human teacher. And God puts His anointing in our hearts. Don't always read the Scriptures through the grid of what you've been taught by someone else. Let the Spirit speak to your heart afresh. He is our teacher. We need to put our confidence in Him. When we approach the Bible, we should pick it up regularly. We should allow the Holy Spirit to speak to us personally, for God promises He will. And then verse 28. And now, little children, abide in Him, that when He appears, we may have confidence and not be ashamed before Him at His coming. Now here John comes full circle. He started the passage thinking of the return of Jesus. Now that's how it ends. We all should be confidently looking for the return of Jesus, no longer ashamed, now abiding in Christ. And this is the ultimate way that you tether the spiritual instincts and longings of a human heart to God's truth. The ultimate attachment, the strongest connection, the surest way to tether a soul to God is to abide in Christ. The phrase abide comes from John's gospel. It originates in chapter 15. When Jesus compares our relationship with Him to a branch on a vine. For it's not just a promise or an allegiance that holds that branch in place. It's an organic connection. The life of the vine flows through the branch. It is made strong by the same life flowing from one to the other. Spiritual fruit results. And this is the kind of relationship we need to have with Jesus. In the preface to his book, Abiding Christ, author Andrew Murray writes this. During the life of Jesus on earth, the word he chiefly used when speaking of the relations of the disciples to himself was follow me. But when about to leave for heaven, he gave them a new word, in which their more intimate and spiritual union with himself in glory should be expressed. That chosen word was, abide in me. It's God's Spirit in our heart, this anointing that John talks about, that enables us to go from following to abiding. Well, it's good to follow Jesus. You should follow Jesus. But you can follow a person from a distance. You can follow a person without any personal contact with them or even a conversation. And this is not the Christianity Jesus left us when he gave to us the Holy Spirit. Abide is now the operative word. Abiding implies presence and a closeness and harmony and familiarity and an ongoing conversation. This is the relationship that now tethers us spiritually to Christ. And John goes one step further as he concludes chapter 2. He says, tethering our spirituality to Jesus shows up not just how we feel, but also in what we do. For he says, if you know that he is righteous, you know that everyone who practices righteousness is born of him. An old country singer, Paul Overstreet, had a song I liked. It was entitled, Seeing My Father in Me. The chorus goes, I'm seeing my Father in me, and that's how it's meant to be. And I find I'm more and more like him each day. I walk the way he walks. I talk the way he talks. I'm starting to see my Father in me. And I'm sure many of us have had the same experience. We catch ourselves doing a thing or reacting in a certain way, and we start thinking, wow, that was just like my dad. Where did that come from? And in essence, this is what John is singing. If we're born again by the Holy Spirit of a righteous God, it stands to reason that we'll end up living a righteous life. People should be able to see my Father in me. And this is John's big point. Yes, we're spiritual creatures. Yes, we were created with longings for more than just this material world. But our spirituality is not a ship adrift, untethered or unanchored, just floating about on some transcendental sea. John says we need moorings. We need to tie off to the dock. And the dock is Jesus. According to today's text, here is how you and I can find anchors for our faith. Through the truth that we've known about Jesus. Through the anointing of His Holy Spirit. Through abiding in Christ. And even through practicing righteousness. Let's be more than just spiritual. Let's be children of our Father.
1: 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Here we get such gems as 1 John 1:9. If we confess our sins, He is faithful and just to forgive us our sins and to cleanse us from all unrighteousness. John lived life alongside Jesus and believed He was the Messiah. He encourages believers to set aside their own selfish thoughts and desires to follow another, more fulfilling path laid out for them by God. 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And for now, we're out of time. And we ask that you join us again next time for another edition of Sandy Adams Radio.

0: The preaching and teaching of the Word and the worship and praise you've been looking for. 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
1: Well, it's good to have you tuning in today to today's Bible Questions. Opportunity for you to ask questions about the Bible, about the Christian life, about doctrine, about something you've read, something you have heard, something you have run into in your own life that you want some biblical insight on. This program is here for you. The way for you to get involved in the program is to go to that number at the bottom of your screen and just text us your question. If you're comfortable with it, give us your name and then your question. Just text it to us and we'll put it in the lineup and we'll put it on our screens or paper. The other guys sometimes put it on the paper, and we will address it here on the program. My name is Mike Fabares. I'm the host for this half an hour. I am the pastor of Compass Bible Church in South Orange County, California, Aliso Viejo to be specific, and it's a privilege for me to host the program for you today. Let's get right into the questions. I have two right here grouped together about the mark of the beast, and here's a concern that one questioner asks about digital currency. Could we be unsuspectingly submitting to the mark of the beast by using digital currency? Well, this has been asked in every generation about something, whether it's digital payments through a credit card, banking, ATMs. I mean, it's always been something, even in my lifetime, looking back at the kinds of people saying things online, or I guess before there was an online, pamphlets being written about the fact that we're somehow engaging in something that is putting us in danger of being allied with the beast, the Antichrist, the man of lawlessness, as the Bible puts it, and that has frightened a lot of people. Well, one thing we need to remember if you read in the Bible is that no one is going to accidentally take the mark of the beast. And that's really what would happen if you say, well, I want to get some of this Bitcoin or some kind of cryptocurrency, some kind of digital currency, and I think this is a good investment, or I just want to try it. And you go out there and you get some, you know, cryptocurrency or something, digital currency, and now all of a sudden you think, oh man, my soul is damned because I accidentally now am in cahoots with the Antichrist. It's not the way this works. Read it carefully in Revelation chapter 13. You are giving allegiance to this person who is running the world at that time. And if my eschatology is right, my view of the end times is right, I don't think any of us are going to be around if we are believing and trusting in Christ now for that period of Jacob's trouble, that time of Jacob's trouble, where God's attention turns to Israel and really world evangelism in a real sense all over the world, winning people to Christ. So we are not going to be here. The church age, the times of the Gentiles will be fulfilled and we'll be out of the way. But let's just say someone is going to be living in the tribulational period and they want to stand for God at that particular time, let's say. Maybe a Jew in Israel does not want to submit, obviously, to the Antichrist. He has to refuse this allegiance. And to refuse this allegiance is to refuse the allegiance and the mark that goes with that allegiance. So digital currency is not it. You're not going to slip into this through some accidental allegiance to banking or whatever it might be. The other question that has been asked on this topic is, should I be afraid of the number 666? What if my total on my store bill is $6.66? What should I think of these things? Well, you should not think anything of these things as it relates to random numbers that you might have on your, you know, your dinner bill. You know, you had a $66 dinner bill and 6 cents. You should not be freaked out about any of this any more than being assigned a cabin on a ship that's cabin, you know, 13 or on the 13th floor of a hotel. This is something that becomes superstition for the Christian because they've read this number in the scripture and it has nothing to do with the context of the scripture, which is, as I've said, Revelation chapter 13, commitment to the Antichrist. You're not making a commitment to the Antichrist when you shop and your number, the dollar amount on your receipt happens to be $6.66. Yeah, this number is going to come up all the time. You buy a new car and it's going to reach 666 miles at some point. I mean, this is going to happen all the time. And you just need to get to the place where you realize this is just a number until that number, and however it is deciphered is somehow attached to the person who wants allegiance. That kind of allegiance is ultimately going to be worship. It's going to be that you are going to be so solely committed to this person that you're not going to engage in anything in this world in terms of commerce unless you are giving a head nod to this world leader. So, yeah, it has no spiritual significance. You should not fear the number showing up in your life in any way. When it is in vogue in the end times, you will know it. Okay. Gene asks a question. Where in the Bible does it say that a pastor can remove you from membership if you've not been able to attend for a long time? Well, it says that your pastor can do that because he is, and I should say they, hopefully your pastor is not just a solo pastor in your church, that he's got other qualified pastors around him, even if they're not paid. There's people that are qualified, according to 1 Timothy chapter 3 and Titus chapter 1, to be leading in the church. And they might decide that they look at the roles of the church and say, we got people that haven't been to this church for years. And so, as most churches do, they say, we're going to clean up the roles and we're going to say, you're no longer a member of the church. Now, Gene, there should be no problem for you if this is something that's happened to you. All you have to do is when you can get to church, which should be that you get to church and make it a priority. I assume you're making it to other things, the grocery store or whatever it is that you do throughout the week. You need to get to church. Hebrews chapter 10, verses 24 and 25 say it needs to be a priority, a bigger and bigger priority, all the more as we see the day drawing near. So, yes, a pastor has the ability to do that. And that is just based on the fact that Hebrews 13 says you're supposed to obey your leaders. You're supposed to submit to their authority. You know, God has put those leaders in place. As Peter said, there's no authority that we shouldn't submit to until they tell us to do something that's not biblical. Going to church is biblical. So this is something that the pastor or pastors are doing to clean up the roles, right? The pastor is caring for the flock. Hopefully that comes with a phone call. It comes with a letter. It comes with, hey, we want to see you back in fellowship. It should come with some exhortation to come. It's accountability is what it is. That's all that's happening here. And I would hope that anyone that is being excluded from membership in a church for not showing up would first be invited back and then exhorted back, admonished to come back, and then at some point rebuked for not coming. Now, if you're a shut-in, then this is something where someone's clearly going to say to you on the pastoral staff, hey, we understand that you cannot get out. You can't go to the grocery store. You can't go anywhere, right? You can't even come to church. We understand that. We hope that there's going to be people from the church. A healthy church is going to do this. They're going to go to people that are shut in and they're going to minister at their bedside. That just needs to be happening wherever there are shut-ins, and most churches have them. So there's no verse about, you know, here's the five things that they can exclude you for. But anything, I mean, it makes sense that anything that falls short of what it is that a congregant should be doing, a pastor can say, hey, if you're not living up to what membership should be about, which is attending, connecting, serving, giving, these are basics to the Christian connection to your church. Everyone should be attending. As I like to say, your chairs are side by side in the big assembly. Then you should be connecting. You should be at some kind of program where your chairs are face-to-face. You should be serving. At some point during, you know, your monthly activity, you should be getting out of your chair and doing something to serve the people of your church. And then you ought to be giving. Everyone should be financially giving. If you're receiving any kind of income, there should be some giving that you decide to give to your church joyfully to support, first of all, as an act of worship, but then, of course, secondarily, in your mind, you understand that you're supporting the work of that church. So those things are part and parcel of what it means to be a part of a church. And a part, by the way, is what the word member means. A member is not a membership at a country club, right? A membership means that you are a part of the church. It comes really from a body analogy in 1 Corinthians 12. Part, that word that's used throughout the New Testament, not a ton of times, but several times, it's referring to a part of the body. My arm is a member of my body, a part of my body. My ear is a member of my body. And you might remember as I say that 1 Corinthians chapter 12 says every part of the body is important. And that goes back to, Gene, why if the ear is not showing up or the elbow is not showing up, then that's a problem. The deficiency of the whole body, the body is affected. There will be a deficiency in the body if the parts of the body are not showing up. All right, Gene, that's a good question, and I know a touchy question can be so easily fixed, and that is just to make it a priority to be a part of the church and make it a priority. And I know people can have a lot of reasons not to go, but I think there can be some help with some folks in your church to do what it takes to get there, to make it happen. All right, Mark asks, most pastors, teachers, evangelists say that there is now at this time no prophecy that must be fulfilled in order for Christ to return at the rapture. I thought the rebuilding of the third temple had to be accomplished before the rapture. Is that not correct? Yeah, Mark, it is not correct. Because if something had to happen in terms of prophecy before Christ returned, right, then we wouldn't have the imminent return of Christ. The imminence of Christ and his return is a key factor in Scripture that we don't know when he's coming back. And that means it's going to be a surprise. We should always be anticipating his return so that we're not surprised. But the only way to not be surprised at something that he said, you're not going to know when it's going to happen, is to always expect it. But the imminence of the return of Christ is key to the doctrine of his return and his catching up of the church to be with him. So, yeah, the building of the temple will be a part of the tribulational experience. And that's the Ezekiel 40 through 48 temple that is going to be built. But it could be in the first year of the tribulation. It could be in the gap that we don't know how long it's going to be between the rapture of the church and the covenant that the Antichrist makes with the nation of Israel. Nevertheless, there will be a temple built according to Ezekiel and according to how it is described, this time of Jacob's trouble, the 70th week of Daniel. The man of lawlessness is going to not only allow it, but then in the midway point through the tribulation, he is going to desecrate it in what is called the abomination of desolation. So, yeah, there is nothing. Some people think it's going to be that the world has to be evangelized, right? That every last people group on the planet needs to get the gospel. I remember hearing that as a kid. You know, let's reach every people group so that Christ can come back. That is a conflation of two passages. And one is certainly a mystery in terms of what the last person is, right? The time of the Gentiles being fulfilled, which is a comment in Romans 11, but driven as a doctrine from 2 Peter chapter 3. Because in 2

There is no preconditions for Christ's return right now. It could be today, could be before the program is over, that Christ is going to come and take his church home. And that would be a great way to end the program or to interrupt the program. All right. Susan asks, were Adam and Eve married? Yes. If so, who married them? Okay. And then you have a second question I'll get to in a minute. But yes, they were married. And if you say who married them, I'm going to tell you God himself married them. Now, there's a commentary in the discussion in the book of Genesis, which obviously comes from Moses in 1445 B.C., when he talks about the fact that man shall leave his mother and father and cling to his wife, and the two shall become one flesh. He puts that in, but there's no mother or father in the context because Adam clearly is the first being that's created. So that's Moses putting in a commentary on what is to be the norm after Adam and Eve. So Adam and Eve are the prototype of marriage and the one who officiates the wedding, if you want to put it that way, which is even alluded to in the book of Malachi, chapter 3, is the fact that God himself is the one officiating. Malachi chapter 3 says God is the witness. He's one of the groomsmen, so to speak. He's the one groomsman that matters the most in every wedding. He's a witness to our commitment, our covenant that we make in a marriage. So God is instituting this. If you're thinking too much about who's signing the, you know, the marriage license, just every culture has its own marital license, let's put it that way. And depending on where you are, right, depends on how that all works itself out. And in our day, of course, you got to go to the county clerk and got to go pull a license. You got to pay the fee. You got to do all the stuff they tell you to do on the paperwork. Then you have, you know, witnesses, two witnesses fill out the form, their address, they sign it. You got the groom and the bride that sign it as they fill out the form. Then you have an officiant sign it, the person who officiates and solemnizes the covenant. So you got all these signatures, then it gets filed, has to be filed in a certain amount of time, 30 days. And then, you know, I'm speaking now for the County of Orange where I work and live. And so all of these requirements are part of how this happens. But then, of course, it's God setting this up. Right? This is not Adam trying to find a wife. I mean, he was having all these animals parade in front of him to show him that there is no suitable mate for you until God creates one. This is the only one there on the planet, and God says this one's for you, right? You guys together are going to be partners for life, and they are joined together, and God blesses them, and they are married. They are in a relationship, committed together, and God is the officiant. Okay, what's the ceremony look like? There was no ceremony, right? It was just God saying, here you go. Here's the marriage, and it becomes the prototype of all marriages. Okay, Susan, the next question you ask is, did their children then marry each other? Yes, they did, but please remember how long they were living when the earth got going. Right before the flood, we call it the antediluvian world. Antediluvian world, not anti, antediluvian world. A-N-T-E, diluvian. Diluvian is the flood. So prior to the flood, people were living, just look it up, before Genesis chapter 6, you have all these people living to be hundreds and hundreds of years old. And that's because the world was a very different place. It was much more hospitable to human life on the planet, probably because we had a lot more going on overhead to shield us. We had probably a much thicker atmosphere. We had a lot of things going on, oxygen, probably all kinds of things that got destroyed when God destroyed the world in the flood. Well, he cut the lifespan down precipitously. And when he did that, right, people didn't live as long. And we started to see the precipitous drop of longevity after the flood. But before that, we had people living almost 1,000 years. And if you think about it, Adam and Eve, right, have perfect genetics, perfect bodies, probably fertile for hundreds of years, having hundreds of children, no birth control. Right? These are perfect people in a perfect environment. And then, of course, they're fallen. I get that. But still, as close to perfection biologically as you're going to get. And they're having all kinds of children. And think about how long 100 years is. Let's just say they are fertile for 300 years, which is just putting it conservatively. They're going to have all kinds of children. And if you do the math, which I've done, just do the math with a calculator, how many

children can you have if your children are having children and your children's children are having children? I know you're asking the question about, you know, who's marrying who. Of course, you're going to have to marry a close relative right out of the gate. But do you know how big your family can be? I mean, think about our nation. We're about to celebrate 250 years as a country. Right? How many people have been born in the last 250 years? Now, if you have people that are healthy, having children, no birth control, you're going to have all kinds of people that you don't know on the planet. Now, Adam and Eve had Cain and Abel and other children. The text is very careful to point that out. So, yes, they married people that were closely related to them, and that's how it all started. So siblings, yes, we had a genetic pool that was much more it was much more amenable to marrying close relatives. We didn't even have a law against marrying close relatives until the Mosaic Law in the 15th century BC. So however many hundreds of years it was before that, we didn't have that. Matter of fact, even in the patriarchal period, about 2000 BC, right, Abraham, Isaac, Jacob, they were marrying their half-sisters, and this was something very common, and we didn't have the big genetic problems that we have now. So this was something that wasn't unusual. And if you think just past the first generation and you start thinking about people having children and you got the fourth, you know, grand nephew and niece, people you would never even know, have any experience with, there's all kinds of relatives being born. I should pull that paper up at some point and just the math that I did on how many people that you could meet in the world really quickly with exponential birth and growth. And yeah, so you got a clean gene pool, the curse notwithstanding, obviously. And when it started to get polluted enough, God then forbade the close intermarriage. All right. Michael asked the question here. According to the Bible, are a majority of Christians going to hell based on the verse of the straight and narrow gate and the broad path? Well, first of all, there are no Christians going to hell. And I don't know if that's how you meant to write the question. There's not a single Christian that's going to hell because all Christians are going to be with God. So they'll take a temporary stop in heaven. They'll get their bodies resurrected back. Glorified bodies, redemptive bodies, and then they will inhabit the New Jerusalem after they inhabit the Millennial Kingdom. So I don't know if that's what you mean. You may mean, do the majority of people, right, go to hell based on the verse in Matthew 7? And then I'm going to say yes, because Jesus was asked specifically in the Synoptic Gospels, are many going to be saved? And he says no. We just know that the majority of people are rejecting the gospel. It's very rare, as 1 Corinthians chapter 1 says, that the noble, the elite, the super smart in our culture are embracing Christianity. So most people reject it. We're the ones that are embracing it, and God uses the humble things, the shameful things, the simple things to shame the wise, the foolish things of the world. So this is how it's going to be, and I'm assuming that's what you mean. But yes, the narrow gate discussion in Matthew chapter 7, verses 13 and 14, clearly are speaking to proportional, you know, populations, few being saved and many being lost. But even in that, right, God is a very inclusive God. Think about it, drawing people to salvation, because in that discussion, right, there's people later in the scripture that are defined as from every tongue, tribe, and nation. And even the heavenly scene that's depicted for us many, many years later in heaven, it says there's people just in populating heaven, and they're like sand on the seashore. They're from every tongue, tribe, and nation. So the narrow gate is a proportional discussion, but in terms of who's going to be there, there'll be plenty of people in the kingdom, plenty of people in the eternal state. All right. So many things here I can go on to say, but I want to save some for next time. But I do want to tell you how important it is that you write us. Let us know that you're watching and let us know what your questions are. We love getting questions and we've had an uptick in those, but we'd love to see more. This just reminds us that this program is helpful and that it's important. So if you have a question, it can be about a text of scripture, a verse that's always confused you, something you heard in a sermon that you think, I don't quite get that, I don't understand it. And, you know, to stand out there in the lobby and try and ask the pastor and he's shaking hands and all the rest.

0: You may not say, I don't know, I'm not going to do that. Well, here's an easy way. Sit there in the comfort of your couch. Just text a question to us and give us an opportunity to address the question. We'd love to do that. It's a great service that we want to provide you. So please do that. If it's a question about something you read in the Bible, hopefully you get up every morning, you read God's word, you ran into a verse, you don't understand it. Maybe you've even read a note in a study Bible or a commentator, but you still don't understand it. This is where our program can be helpful to you. And hopefully some of you just like to watch the program because people ask a lot of questions that maybe you never thought of, and it can be edifying to you. So always tune in, please, to our program here, Today's Bible Questions. It's always fun to see what is on people's minds. And the more you write us, the more you let us know what's on your mind, the more encouraged we are to keep doing what we're doing. And we love to be helpful. We love to be a service to you. So let us know, even if you're just watching, you just want to encourage us, just let us know you're watching, and pray for us. We love doing this ministry, and we love being a help in the body of Christ. Till next time, my name's Mike Favarez. We'll see you on the next episode of Today's Bible Questions.
1: India has been called the greatest need on the planet. 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

0: 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Let's lean in and listen.
1: Well, hello, my dear brothers and sisters. I want to welcome you to another very exciting episode of Countdown to Eternity, because it's going to be exciting. Tom just came from overseas. He literally just got off a plane. He must be tired, which means we're going to have some fun. Ain't that right, Tommy?
2: I am very tired, but we are going to have some fun because we got a lot to talk about. And by the way, I do want to say hi to you, James Cadiz, from some fans in Singapore.
1: Wow, that's crazy.
2: Singapore. That's a long ways away from here, and I know that people from Singapore are going to be watching this right now.
1: Oh, yeah.
2: So, Jill, shout out. We had a great time. We had an incredible time there. I will tell you this much. Nicest people this, for you guys living out there, for anybody, nice people I've ever met in my life.
1: Yeah, that's...
2: Overall, when you go to a country, you know, I've been to a lot of places, it was just overall, it was a wonderful time.
1: Well, bro, I hope and I pray that lots of people over there got ministered to. I'm sure they did. And God bless them. You know, it's kind of humbling to hear that they listen to us in Singapore. Pretty crazy.
2: Well, I'm going to get you wound up with a few things, but I want to go here first, right?
1: Okay.
2: And I'm going to be very careful on what I say, and I can't say too much.
1: Yeah.
2: It has nothing to do with YouTube. This has to do with, I don't want to get people in trouble or myself in trouble, right? So just in conversations with some folks over there, what is coming, and the world is not prepared for it. The prophecy world is not prepared for it. Some people in Bible prophecy are.
1: Oh, yeah.
2: Some people in the financial world are, but it's a very small amount. Blockchain is coming. I could say there's so much more I want to say.
1: Yeah.
2: But the warning, the warning is very evident.
1: Yeah.
2: I had some excellent conversations in private with people in Singapore. It's coming. It's coming much faster than people know.
1: Yeah.
2: It's on a conservative side. You got 2 years at most. And that might sound alarming to people, but it's at this point where people need to be very well aware of what's coming. I want to say this before we go any further, James. Blockchain in and of itself is not the mark of the beast. So if we wake up tomorrow and find ourselves in the digital world, it does not mean you missed the rapture.
1: Yeah, that's right.
2: You've got to be able to separate and realize things are moving forward. The way that the economy has been done is about ready to change. James, you know a lot about the economy. There's trouble in the economy. You got to be smart right now, very smart, and understand what's coming, but you got to be prepared.
1: Yeah.
2: And we could be here for a while going through some things, and people are going to be freaked out.
1: Yeah.
2: And we are about ready to be launched into a digital world.
1: Now, and I guess the issue here is that a lot of people don't know what blockchain is. Well, a lot of people know what blockchain is. I just don't think people understand the significance of it.
2: And how it works.
1: Yeah, and in the Bible prophecy world, I think people don't understand how much of an accelerator that can actually end up being. Especially if you're talking about a totalitarian regime that wants to take full advantage of a mechanism that encourages independence and mistrust. I mean, if you really think about it, you know, like without getting into all the details of how blockchain works and all that kind of thing. I mean, look, it's not just valuable because it's blockchain. You know what I mean? I mean, it's valuable only when multiple parties have to share or verify records. Like, that's where it becomes like really, really valuable, because when they do this, they don't want to be able to fully trust one another. Or one central controlling, one central operator controlling, like, the whole system. That's where it becomes extremely valuable. Now, if I'm an antichrist, future antichrist leader, I'm probably not going to be a big fan of blockchain. And I'm probably going to use blockchain to be the tool that accelerates the path to what I know is going to happen in Revelation 13. Let me just say this without even being asked the question. Could blockchain become the big thing? Yeah. It could become the biggest thing because of all the fraud and the craziness and all the other things that are happening. So I don't know. Where do we start, bro? Like, do we want to describe, like, what a distributed database looks like and you know, like, what it means in cryptography and all that? Like, is that something that we should talk about, or do we, like, take the application of it? Because there's a lot of things, bro, economic incentives, there's all kinds of things that tie to it.
2: The application is necessary, yep, because some of the technology behind it is most people aren't going to get anyways. I mean, okay. I'm still learning about it.
1: Okay.
2: I'm learning about it all the time. It's nonstop. But with this, what it does is it will change the dynamic of everything,
1: yep,
2: because everything's going digital. I think everybody gets that. We are digital ID in the UK, digital money. Everything's going to be, there's going to be digital transferring of funds and so forth.
1: Yep.
2: With this, the dynamic changes.
1: Yep.
2: I'll throw it to you another way. So I'll tell you some things off the record, James. I'm not going to tell you everything right now because I can't. But simply, we talked about where the money is going, and China and Taiwan and that whole region are much more advanced in this area than the Western world is.
1: Yep.
2: And I asked a question to someone, where's the power base going to be?
1: Yeah.
2: It's going to be in the Gulf states.
1: Yeah.
2: And they are far further along with this technology for financing and economics than the US or Europe are.
1: Yeah.
2: So, and then you look at this, I think most of your viewers remember when the UAE said, hey, we're not going to be trading in petrodollars anymore.
1: Yep.
2: We're going digital, right?
1: Yep.
2: They've been doing Saudi Arabia has been planning this for years. So has the UAE, the Gulf states, and so has the Far East.
1: Yeah.
2: And they're much more advanced than most people realize.
1: Yeah, and I should probably say this right off the bat with the petrodollar statement. The petrodollar is deeply misunderstood by a whole lot of people. It's a phrase that we tend to use to speak of the strength of U.S. currency within the context of energy consumption. But the phrase petrodollar, the word petrodollar that we oftentimes use, is a lot more consequential with respect to the law that used to prohibit Saudi Arabia from buying U.S. treasuries or bonds. And when we started digging oil in Saudi Arabia and we started beginning to build in Saudi Arabia, what we referred to as the petrodollar was the mechanism by which Saudi Arabia would end up buying treasuries and bonds, basically, in order to be able to take ownership in exchange for energy in a way that was not in violation of United States law. So when we talk about petrodollar, the way that we understand the fiat currency known as the U.S. dollar is greatly determined by how, at least in the Middle East, when it comes to energy, how energy is traded for with the purchase of treasuries and bonds and so on and so forth. When Saudi Arabia did not renew the contract that involved the purchase of treasuries and bonds, it was more of a reflection of how the law has changed with respect to how things can be purchased, not necessarily repudiation on the subject of the United States dollar. Although the reason why it was viewed as repudiation on the United States dollar is because of the person who was president at the time that the document in essence was not renewed. Now, I'm oversimplifying the discussion, but the bigger issue with respect to how blockchain comes into play here is far more deeply consequential than just the transfer of currency. And this is very difficult for people to be able to understand if they can't even define it. So just for the purpose of being very brief and giving people a better understanding of how blockchain works, we have to understand that a blockchain, if you were to define it, is and I know some people are going to beat me up on this a little bit because I'm trying to oversimplify this, but basically, it's a sequence of batches of data that we refer to as blocks. Each block contains records or transactions, okay? It also creates a timestamp or what we would refer to as an ordering reference. Now, an ordering reference is an interesting – it's difficult to explain what that means. It is by far a cryptographic fingerprint of the previous block, okay? So without me getting into all kinds of complexities, you can have block one, okay, and a hash, and then block two would include block one with a hash, okay? And then block three would include block two with the hash, and block four would include block three with the hash. Now, why does that, what does that mean? Okay, first and foremost, other data is needed by the network in order to maintain the information that comes from a blockchain. Because every block points back to the one before it, the blocks form a chain, and a simplified structure like the one that I just described helps to explain why it's so valuable, okay? Perhaps the best way of putting it is like this, to anybody who doesn't know anything about it. Changing an old block changes its fingerprint. You can't find an old block in a blockchain and change it without breaking the reference in every block after it, okay? So that makes tampering detectable. It's literally impossible to break a block and not get caught doing it. So it doesn't mean historical data is mathematically impossible to change. It doesn't mean that at all. But what it does mean is that changing it becomes increasingly difficult. And when I say that, I mean expensive. It becomes very obvious. And by the way, very politically unacceptable, especially considering what other foreign governments are doing, like China, and what they're doing with the CCP. It's very interesting. So depending on the blockchain that exists, you can't do it. Now, I should just probably say this so that everybody understands. The reason why it was invented is because of one simple fact, and that is digital information is easy to replicate. It's super easy to copy. So it creates a problem for digital money because they do replicate digital money. Let's not get into Bitcoin mining. There's a discussion there. I just probably offended a whole group of people by saying that. People that know, know. People that don't, don't. A person, let me say this. A person could try to spend the same digital coin two times. That's probably the better way of putting it, right? I could have a digital coin. I could go spend it two times. Everybody refers to this as like the dual spending, not the dual spending. I think they refer to it as like the double spending problem. A traditional financial system would solve this through having a central authority for identification, okay? This is how CBDCs work, or central digital banking currencies. This is how they work, okay? And those central authorities have typically been like a processing center, a bank, a clearinghouse. You know, like if you go and buy something on Stripe, you use Stripe to sell something or buy something. Governments sometimes do it, or even like an accounting system. Bitcoin, this is why I mentioned Bitcoin. Bitcoin introduced a very practical way for a decentralized network to agree on who owns what. In other words, without relying on a central ledger or any central keeper. That's why Bitcoin has become so popular and so expensive, because you only have so much Bitcoin, so the more people want it, the more valuable it becomes. Bitcoin, by the way, was not the first attempt at digital money or cryptographic currency. I just want to say that right off the bat. It was, by the way, the first major system to combine

combine all of these ideas into a decentralized network. Okay, so that decentralized network was really important because it was designed to resist double spending. If you tried to spend two times, you would break its value in essence. So this is where we get the term the ledger. This is why everybody calls blockchain the ledger. Okay, because the ledger does records everything. Like it records anything that you could think of. You know, Alice paid Bob, or you know, some asset moved from one address to another, or a contract was just modified and it was recorded here. People will start signing contracts using blockchain mechanisms, right? So that modifications of contracts won't be easy, or you know, they're creating tokens, or this will be a big one. You ready for this? This is why I think it'll be everywhere, is people will start voting using blockchain. Can you imagine that? You're not going to be able to change a vote that way. Imagine if blockchain was used for that. I think that's been the big reason why the president of the United States has made such a big deal of it, right? So not every blockchain acts the same, okay? And it doesn't behave the same, which is why we're still in the Wild West phase, if that makes any kind of sense. And I hope I haven't confused people more by getting into this, but I think we have to talk about it because it is in essence the result of the discussions of Bitcoin and Ethereum and all, like, they all center around the same kind of thing. They all relate to cryptographic hashing, and it's complicated. Like,

0: because it is in essence the result of the discussions of Bitcoin and Ethereum and all, like, they all center around the same kind of thing. They all relate to cryptographic hashing, and it's complicated. Like, it's very, very complicated, especially when you start talking about public keys versus private keys and wallets and what those mean. And I mean, man, but I could go on and on and on and on. Like custodial wallets, it gets crazy. It gets really, really, really nuts. But what does that mean here? For the right person, it means unmitigated power.
1: So this is why people need to be alerted to what is coming.
0: Yeah.
1: The ability of a system is, it's coming. A system is coming. It looks like this is the technology that's going to be used. And it's a system that you will not be able to escape from.
0: 1,000%, bro.
1: Yeah.
0: I wish I said it that way. You said you just did in 30 seconds what I took 10 minutes to describe.
1: Well, we probably should do a program sometime with a little bit of going down the application a little bit more, but I have more questions to ask you.
0: Yeah.
1: About more topics about other stuff, but when we see what's coming with AI and then you throw in quantum computing into it, there is no escape. So, apart from the Lord Jesus Christ, and people need to be aware, it's going to change.
0: Yeah, with AI and quantum computing, yes, absolutely. Yep.
1: And it, in and of itself, it is not the mark of the beast. This is technology.
0: Yeah.
1: But technology that gives the ability of Revelation chapter 13, all the teeth that's necessary that cause no one to be able to buy or sell unless they worship the beast or his image. Going, and when you look at Daniel chapter 7, this final beast system has these huge iron teeth.
0: Yeah.
1: It gives the teeth.
0: Yeah, that's right.
1: And that are necessary.
0: Yeah, and the summary on quantum computing is simple. And I should be able to describe it to you within a few sentences. Let me just simply say this about quantum computing. Quantum computing doesn't mean you read email faster. Or like if you took a quantum computer and you, in essence, put it down within the context of like regular everyday use, it's kind of worthless, okay? Quantum computing is a big deal because of the way that it actually deals with cryptography, okay? So quantum computing can buy a million times faster than the greatest supercomputer out there break algorithms, okay? So that's where it gets kind of... AI and quantum computing in and of themselves are not the mark of the beast, obviously, as you said, okay? But goodness gracious, bro, what they can do, what they are capable of in being able to hand power. Look, let me just say this. A traditional computer, the one that's on my wrist, the one that's in your phone, the one that's like on your laptop, they can process information step by step. That's what they do, okay? Quantum computers analyze enormous numbers of possibilities all at the same time. It doesn't just say, I do this, then I go to this, then I go to this, then I go to this. There's a limitation created by general computers that do this. So it allows when quantum computers do this, it allows them to solve certain problems at speeds that are like... that could completely transform anything we know about encryption or surveillance or finance or, yes, even artificial intelligence. As a matter of fact, some people will argue that you can't reach AGI or ASI in artificial intelligence if you don't master how quantum computers process the data. The mechanics of that are absolutely scary, okay? Because if you understand the core of what that means, bro, like... brace yourself, okay? Let me just say this. This will help people understand this. And I made a video on this, by the way. I did a video on this a couple of weeks ago, which is why I sound somewhat reasonably researched on all this, because I had to spend some time really understanding it. Quantum computing is in many ways simple to understand. As I said this before, a traditional computer works through all the possibilities, like literally one step at a time, but a quantum computer processes it all at the same time. As a matter of fact, it runs faster when it processes all at the same time, okay? So any problem that would take normal computers years to solve could be handled in literal

0: seconds, in microseconds, by a quantum computer. So once that power gets combined with AI, and there's no longer the need for a human being to ramp the problem, bro, forget AI. How about we just talk about like surveillance or digital currency? It's game over. Any kind of global data system. You put quantum computing in there, bro, forget enforcement activity. What about anticipatory action? If you think the social credit system in China right now is like no joke, wait until quantum computing meets it. You'll have a thought and you'll go to jail.
1: It's coming.
0: 100%.
1: And okay, I want to move on to something else here in a minute, but if we put it into the perspective of God is omnipotent, all-powerful, omniscient, all-knowing, and you start looking at the attributes of God, omnipresent, it's going to appear everywhere. This technology gives Antichrist the ability to appear omnipotent, omniscient,
0: 100,000%
1: omnipresent.
0: Yes.
1: And this is what Satan does. He has to mimic.
0: Yes.
1: So much so that I believe it's the technology that's going to allow
0: you're not wrong.
1: This image of the beast to actually be what's going to appear to be a living image, but it's going to be an image of the beast.
0: Yep.
1: And also with the beast, Antichrist and false prophet, they will perform lying signs and wonders. So there'll be miracles, but they're going to be false.
0: Yep.
1: And what's coming with technology is going to allow them to appear that way. Why? Because the miracles of Jesus, the signs and wonders he did, the works that he did, Gospel of John is very clear. They testify of who Jesus is. Satan knows that's what the Bible tells us. That's God's written word. The miracles will testify, the fake miracles will testify the Antichrist is the Christ and Jesus was a fake. That's what he's going at. So he must appear omniscient, omnipresent, omnipotent, having miracles and everything. And a lot of it is really setting up the nation of Israel, who has the Bible that tells about these messianic attributes, that what you expect from the Messiah, he's going to appear to have all of these things. And at a time change, here's something else that Jesus didn't do in his first coming, but he will in his second coming, is one of the challenges that Jews have had with not accepting Jesus as Messiah when he came the first time is because he didn't conquer Rome. And they're looking for a Messiah that's conquered.
0: Yeah,
1: guess what? Antichrist comes on the system with all of the attributes, including fake miracles, appearing to be real based on quantum and AI technology, and able to conquer the enemies of Israel. Guess what? You talk about the world being set up for Antichrist, who is going to be the false Christ.
0: Yeah.
1: He's not going to be the real one. But that's where all of this is all of it is going at a time where, with the technology of blockchain, where nobody can buy or sell unless they receive mark. Everything. It's a system that you won't be able to escape from.
0: Yeah, and what makes
1: a setup.
0: And what makes it so unique about the Antichrist world, the Revelation 13 world, is not the fact that it's digital, not the fact that it's a tracking system. It's what makes it remarkable is there's no way to subvert it.
1: Right.
0: That's where it becomes so remarkable.
1: Yeah, there absolutely is no way.
0: Yep.
1: And it's coming. So
0: at a global level.
1: Listen, we could get raptured tomorrow, but if this technology comes, if we wake up a year from now, all of a sudden it's implemented, banking changed as you know it, do not be afraid. It doesn't mean you miss the rapture or anything. Not until, it's not yet the mark of the beast.
0: Yeah, you're right.
1: And before we have the official mark of the beast, you have to have 10 kings.
0: Yep, you're right.
1: And then something else you have to have besides the 10 kings, then you also have to have an official beast.
0: Yep.
1: So there's certain things that aren't in play yet, but with this technology that we're talking about, friends, don't just be thinking. The Bible told us these things were coming.
0: Yep, 100%. All right, guys, we love you. God bless you. Hope you enjoyed the episode. Christ is coming soon. Don't ever forget that. Bye bye.
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0: out inside the city and open the gates, probably, and allow the rest of the Israeli soldiers to come in and defeat them. Now, we don't know that that's exactly what happened, but we read about going in through the water source, and they've discovered this is the water source, and the only way in a guarded area, would be to go through that shaft, and they took the city. So listen, you look and you go, well, I can't overcome that. Well, you can't overcome that until you can. But how are you going to overcome it? Holy, follow the Lord, know where your strength is, and be willing to step into what you haven't stepped into before.
1: Do you trust that God is enough to get you through your trials? He was enough for Caleb. Today, Pastor Jim is going to tell you about the faith Caleb had in God to lead Israel to a seemingly impossible victory. God worked against the odds because of the faith of his followers, which he can still do today. When you don't know what to do on the road ahead, or if you doubt in your own strength to face a trial, you can have faith that the God who led Israel to victory in war can work good out of your situation too. Now, here's Pastor Jim in the book of Joshua chapter 15 with today's edition of Step by Step.
0: The land that he wants is the land of Hebron. Now, this is massive because Hebron is the area where Abraham ultimately settled, Isaac and Jacob, and it is the only spot in the entirety of the promised land where Abraham actually owned something. He owned a cave. It was about a mile outside of the city, the ancient Canaanite city of Hebron, about a mile away. He purchased a cave, and that became the burial spot for Sarah and himself, for Isaac and Rebekah, and then for Jacob and Leah. They're buried there. Now, one of the fascinating things about your Bible is your Bible takes place in real places and measurable places. And one of these places is this burial site. 2,000 years ago, Herod the Great built a structure around this cave because it was recognized by the Jewish people 2,000 years ago as the site in which Abraham, Sarah, Isaac, Rebekah, Jacob, and Leah were buried. And that structure still stands today. It's one of the holiest sites in Israel because it's the burial site of the patriarchs. I'm going to go into the land, and the place I'm going to take back the land that was Abraham's. It's going to be mine. This is crazy faith. And the last thing he does is he passes this same faith on to others. Jump with me over. We're still in chapter 14, but look at chapter 15. We're in 15 and we're at verse 13. Caleb, the son of that guy, gave a share among the children of Judah according to the commandment of the Lord. And then Caleb drove out the three sons of Anak from there. Jump down to verse 16. And Caleb said, listen, he who attacks Kirjath Sefer, which is another area, and takes it, to him I will give Aksah, my daughter, his wife. So Othniel, the son of Kenaz, the brother of Caleb, took it, and Aksah became his wife. So he not only makes this heroic stand himself, but he stirs others to do the same thing. He says, hey, listen, if you go out and take this land, I'll give you part of my inheritance. You can have it for yourself. And you can even have my daughter, Hacksaw. Okay? So she can cut you up for the next several years. But they go take the land. And then she then says to her husband, she says, ask my dad for this field. And then she says to him, jump down to verse 18. She came and she persuaded him to ask her father for a field. And then she dismounted and Caleb said to her, what do you wish? And she answered, give me a blessing since you've given me this land and give me the springs of water. She says, they're yours. Listen, the springs of water, that is a commodity. This is one of the things most worth fighting over. And so when she's asking, she's not just saying, I get this free thing of water. It's like, we'll take the springs too. He stirs in others this desire to continue to serve the Lord. So listen, we have an inheritance. Sometimes we're not experience some of those things. We're saying, I hear all about this Christianity. I hear some people talk about how wonderful it is. I'm not really experiencing that same thing. Well, let me ask you, are you wholly following the Lord? Do you know that your strength lies in the Lord and you can do anything that God asks you to do? Are you willing to take the mountain? And are you living in such a way that's inspiring others to be fully committed to the Lord as well? That's how Caleb lived. And this passage of scripture, this, I can think back as a young person, and this passage is lighting me on fire to want to be wholly following the Lord. And I'm reading it this week, and it's doing the same thing to me. But you know who it's designed for? Time for the old folks. I'm not 85 yet. This is something that's saying no matter what age you are, God's inviting you in to that relationship with him. Let's keep moving. Our third stop on the journey is going to take us to the end of chapter 14. And so after Caleb comes and interrupts the dispersing of the inheritance, Joshua picks up and says, okay, now the rest of Judah, here's your land. And he starts pointing it out. And you see the land of Judah, and he just starts giving these details that would describe that border for them. And everyone's there saying, okay, this is going to be our area. And then we come to the end of chapter 15 at verse 63. Take a look. It says, now as for the Jebusites, now the Jebusites were Canaanites. Remember, the Canaanites is kind of an umbrella term. And in addition to that, we read of a bunch of other names of people groups all ending in ites. And one of them are the Jebusites. And the Jebusites were the inhabitants of what city? Jerusalem. They're the inhabitants of Jerusalem. Now, this isn't the first time that we've been introduced to Jerusalem. They've come back into the land, and they're saying, and now there's these Jebusites, and they're inhabiting the city of Jerusalem. But we've read about Jerusalem prior to this, way back in Genesis, after Abram went in search of Lot, who had been taken captive by Chedorlaomer all the way up into Syria. And he and his servants went after him and rescued Lot and took the spoils that Chedorlaomer had taken from Sodom and Gomorrah and were bringing them back into the land. Abraham, because he's heading south down into the area near Beersheba, and he's heading south into that area, he stops outside of Jerusalem, the ancient city of Salem. And there he has an encounter with the king of that city. His name is Melchizedek. And Melchizedek is the king of this ancient city of Salem. And he is a priest of the true and living God. And he comes and he speaks a blessing into the life of Abraham. And he becomes a picture, one of the most vivid pictures in all of scripture, of the work of the Messiah, who also is king and priest. And so there was a time when this city was ruled by those who were God-fearing. They loved Jehovah God and they worshiped him. But now this city is controlled by Canaanites, Jebusites, idol worshipers, those that were under the ban of God. And we read, verse 63 continues, the children of Israel, listen, could not do what? Drive them out. But the Jebusites dwell with the children of Judah at Jerusalem until this day. It says they could not drive them out. Now, they defeated 31 kings, but these battles took place on battlefields. And then when they retreated, some of them retreated back into their cities. And now the individual tribes were going to have to deal with those strongholds. And when it came to Judah and it came to Jerusalem, and they looked at the stronghold of Jerusalem, and we read, they could not drive them out. Now, I want to show you, you can kind of get the feel. Jerusalem, the way the city sits, it sits on top of a hill, and there are two valleys.

come together below it. And so there's natural fortification. And then the ancient city of Jerusalem also had this, well, the modern old city. Like if you go to Israel and you walk around the old city, there's hillside going out from the valley, and then there's the walled city. And this is so protected that later, when David is actually going to address trying to take the city of Jerusalem, that the king of Jerusalem, the Jebusite king, says, listen, if we want to defend our city, all we need to do is put the blind and the lame in the guard posts, because you can't take the city. Like, we don't need, our soldiers don't even need eyesight. They don't need to be ambulant. Is that the right term? In order to take you, because our city is so protected. And so we look at this, we go, well, yeah, I guess they couldn't take it, right? I mean, they couldn't take it. But then when we come to 2 Samuel chapter 5, I want to read this to you. This is 2 Samuel 5 at verse 4. David was 30 years old when he began to reign. He reigned 40 years. In Hebron, he reigned over Judah 7 years and 6 months. And in where? He reigned 33 years over all of Israel and Judah. It's like, wait a minute, how did you reign? You couldn't take it. We just read this. They couldn't take it. And yet he reigned from there for 33 years. Because you know what? They couldn't take it until they could. Right? They couldn't take it until they could. And once they could, you could realize, oh, we always could have taken it. Right? And I'll say that again because it makes zero sense. They couldn't take it until they could. And once they could, they realized that they actually never couldn't. It was always available for them to take. Let's see how they took it. This is 2 Samuel 5, verse 6. The king and his men went to Jerusalem against the Jebusites, the inhabitants of the land, who had spoke to David, saying, you shall not come in here, but the blind and the lame will repel you, thinking David can't come in here. Nevertheless, David took the stronghold of Zion. That is, now it's called the city of David. Now David said on that day, here's how they took it. Whoever climbs up by way of the water shaft and defeats the Jebusites

their way into that fortress. And they climb through that long 60-foot cave, and they climb up that 40-foot shaft, and then they walk through that other cave, and they pop out inside the city and open the gates, probably, and allow the rest of the Israeli soldiers to come in and defeat them. Now, we don't know that's exactly what happened, but we read about going in through the water source, and they've discovered this is the water source, and the only way in a guarded area, would be to go through that shaft, and they took the city. So listen, you look, you go, well, I can't overcome that. Well, you can't overcome that until you can. But how are you going to overcome it? Holy, follow the Lord, know where your strength is, and be willing to step into what you haven't stepped into before. Joab does the same thing. We got time for the last one quickly. Our fourth stop is going to take us to chapter 18. In chapter 16, we read, I'm just going to read it to you very quickly, but in chapter 16, we read, the lot fell to Joseph. Then the lot fell to Ephraim. Chapter 17, the lot fell to Manasseh. And then we come to chapter 17. Let's go to chapter 17, verse 14. Chapter 17, the children of Joseph spoke to Joshua. So the lots are being distributed. And now these guys, the children of Joseph, they're going to interrupt. And here's what they say. Why have you given us only one lot and one share to inherit, since we're a great people, inasmuch as the Lord has blessed us? So they complain. The lot's given.

is not enough for us, and all the Canaanites who dwell in the land of the valley have chariots of iron, both those who are of Beth-Shean and its towns and those of the valley of Jezreel. So they say, we need more. And he goes, okay, go get more. Well, we're not really mountain people. And those guys in the valleys, man, they got a lot of chariots. We can't take those guys. There's no way we can do that. That's too much for us. It's not possible. And so Joshua says to them, verse 17, he says, you're a great people and have great power. You shall not have only one lot, but the mountain country shall be yours, and its woods will cut down to the farthest extent. You'll drive out the Canaanites and you'll defeat their iron chariots. Okay, so they come and say, we can't do it. And Joshua says, oh, yes, you can. And here's how you can. Because your strength is stronger than their strength. Their strength is an iron chariot. Your strength is the Lord. And with anything that we face, any struggle, any obstacle that is in front of us, it's strong. And it's stronger than you are. It's no question. But listen, it's not stronger than your strength. It's stronger than you. But it's not stronger than your strength, because your strength is in the Lord. And so these guys are able to do this. And just think of their initial request. They want more. And I think in a pure sense, that's not a bad thing. Listen to some of the things that we know. Jesus said, he who desires to be great among you, that's wanting more, isn't it? Desire for greatness. We just need to understand biblical greatness is way different than worldly greatness. Paul tells us that we should covet the best gifts. Paul said that we should stir up one another to love and good works. The disciples on the road of Emmaus, their hearts burned inside of them when Jesus spoke to them. Caleb said, give me this mountain. Joab was willing to climb up a water shaft. It is a good thing to want more if we want more of the right thing. But they want more to be given to them. They want it to just be handed it to them. And what Joshua is trying to instruct them is, listen, if we want more of the inheritance that God has for us, some of those things need to be fought for. Some of those things, the denial of flesh and the pursuit of the things of God, if we're going to actually find them. Remember that story where the disciples are unable to cast the demon out of a child, and Jesus just walks up and does it. And they gather together later and they say, Jesus, we just don't understand. We've done this before. We've encountered demonic things. We've seen you give us victory through those. Why is it that we were unable to do this? And Jesus says, this kind does not come out but by much prayer and fasting. It's not gimmicks. It's just that in this case, I'm requiring a deeper level of spiritual commitment out of you if you're going to have victory. And God does that. He calls us to that. Listen to this, is Hebrews chapter 10. The writer says, for you have need of endurance. Don't you hate when people tell you that? Like, I thought we were friends. You have need of endurance. It means you need to keep moving, bro. You can't give up. You need to push forward. You need to commit to this. He says, so that after you have done the will of God, you might receive the promise. Your need of endurance. They said they were unable to do it. Joshua says you can do it because your strength. Now, we're going to wrap this up in chapter 18. Take a look with me at chapter 18. Now, verse 1, the whole congregation of the children of Israel assembled together this time at Shiloh. And they set up the tabernacle of meeting there. And verse 3 says, then Joshua said to the children of Israel, listen, how long will you neglect to go and possess the land which the Lord, the God of our fathers, has given you? Let me read that again. They're gathered together at Shiloh. They've distributed some of the land. They come together again. They're at Shiloh. That was where the tabernacle is, time of celebration. And then Joshua says, how long are you going to neglect to possess the land that the Lord has given to you? There were those, the possession's theirs. You got a chunk of land with your name on it. It's yours. God's given it to you. Again, we can't put a map up to show our inheritance, but there's promises of what God wants to do in us and what God wants to do through us. And Joshua's exhortation here is, how long
Are you going to neglect to step into what God's called?

0: analogy to. So in order to resolve this, here's what happens in chapter 18 and 19. The first thing that happens is that Joshua calls for people to come together and survey the land. So they call these guys together and they send them out. They go, go survey the land. Let's go find what areas we've actually neglected. Let's go find the areas that have neglected. Now, that's a healthy thing to do, to examine ourselves. The psalmist wrote, search me, O God, and try me. See if there's any wickedness in me and lead me in the way everlasting. In other words, survey the land, Lord. Show me what's missing. Show me what's there that shouldn't be there and what isn't there that should be. And sometimes the survey, if you're really gutsy, ask your spouse, what's missing? What's missing? Christy's been honest with me. I'm a little frustrated at her, but kindness, patience, those are two things we're working on. But there's that element of like, okay, we're surveying what's actually missing. Take an honest assessment of yourself. What's missing? And then what they do after they do that is each of these seven tribes. We read the lot came to the children of Benjamin. The lot came to Simeon. The lot came to Zebulun. The lot came to Asher, to Issachar, to Naphtali, to each of the tribes. The lot came and then they went out to take that which they had neglected. So listen, this passage of scripture, it's wonderful in the storyline because it helps us understand how is it that Israel took occupancy of the land that God promised. But it's also beautiful in its illustrative work of showing us how we too can lay hold of that which God has called us into. And Caleb's example is such a great example for us. So let's bow our heads and close our eyes and let's take a moment to pray. Father, thank you. Lord, what an amazing thing that we have an inheritance. Lord, we are sinners. We deserve judgment. And you, by your tremendous mercy and grace, have saved us. And then that on top of that, you would give us an inheritance. It's incorruptible. It does not fade away. It's reserved in heaven for us. And yet, there are so many parts of that inheritance that we can experience now. And so, Lord, we want to be those people that are walking in your promises. We want to be those people that are growing into your image. We want to be those people that are engaged in the furtherance of your kingdom. And so help us, Lord. We give ourselves to you again. We pray, Lord, there would be some Caleb, and only in the right way, but there'd be a little bit of Joab in us well. Lord, that we would be people that are willing to engage in seeing those character traits developed in us. And we thank you in Jesus' name. Amen.
1: 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Pastor Jim is walking us through a journey in the book of Joshua. 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
1: The days are coming when it's no more pretend Christianity. It's the real deal that will survive. And those are great days. We're not afraid of those days. But we need to strengthen each other in faith, so this body needs to come together that we might move forward.
0: 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I'm David Jay, thanking you for joining us today as we listen, learn, and are challenged by God's Word, the Bible.
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0: 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Now, the Christian walk is full of disciplines, trials, and setbacks, but it's those hard seasons of life that God uses to shape our faith from the inside out. So when we doubt, we're open to one of the most dangerous enemies we face as a believer. You see, every single one of us has wrestled with doubt at some point in life. Maybe it was before we became a believer, or maybe it crept in after we'd been following Jesus for years. Those nagging questions, the moments that we wonder if God really cares about us, and if he's really there when we're in pain. So today, Pastor Jack teaches that doubt must be confronted head on. We can't ignore it. We can't pretend it's not there. Doubt is a killer that will systematically destroy our faith one bit at a time. It's why we have to face it and fight it with everything we have. Now with his message called The Discipline of Doubt, here's pastor and Bible teacher Jack Hibbs.
1: You're looking at a guy who doubt ravaged the first 3 years of his Christianity. And we'll talk a little bit about that tonight, but of course a lot about the Word. But we are in tonight, our 28th study it is, or 29th study, in The Discipline of Doubt. So if you grab your Bibles tonight and turn to Matthew chapter 28, which is the theme verse in the Disciplines of Life series, The Discipline of Doubt, and there is not a person in the hearing of my voice who has not had to contend with the issue of doubt and what it means and how it affects your life. Matthew chapter 28, hold your finger there and go a little bit to the right to John chapter 20. Matthew chapter 28 and John chapter 20. The Discipline of Doubt, the topic in this now series of ours in the Disciplines of Life. Matthew 28, and Jesus said to them, Jesus spoke unto his disciples, and he said, all authority is given to me in heaven and on earth. Go therefore and make disciples of all nations, baptizing them in the name of the Father and of the Son and of the Holy Spirit, teaching them to observe all things that I have commanded you. And behold, I am with you always, even unto the end of the world. And then a little bit over to John chapter 20, a beautiful portion of scripture because it applies to our lives in such a profound way. And for that, from time to time, John chapter 20, verse 25, the other disciples therefore said to him, that is to Thomas, we have seen the Lord. And so he, Thomas, said to them, unless I see his hands and the print of the nails and put my finger into the print of the nails and put my hand into his side, what does it say? I will not believe. That's Thomas. That's his great contribution to Christianity. And I mean it is great. Thomas makes a declaration that all of us around the world tonight can be grateful for. Thomas asked the question, or maybe was feeling the feeling that many of us from time to time have felt. And we would want to be the last ones to admit it, but there's times maybe before we were a Christian or while we, or after we had become a Christian even, we've asked that question, I won't believe unless. We've said those things like, if I were God, I would have. Well, I don't know why the Lord is doing this. All of those statements that you and I make are statements surrounded and rooted in doubt. And we're going to see tonight and we're going to hear tonight how doubt is a killer. There is no doubt that doubt causes more pain and suffering in the lives of people than we can ever imagine. Doubt causes great grief to affect you and I. Have you ever wrestled with doubt? And I mean wrestled with it. I accepted Jesus Christ on June 20th, 1977. And I was so excited that night, and it had nothing to do with the music blessing me. By the way, Keith Green was at the piano the night I accepted Christ. For those of you who are 150 years old, you remember him. But Keith Green was doing the worship. Greg Laurie gave the message, and I responded to the gospel. Not because it felt good. It wasn't because it was a wonderful night and everything seemed right. It was the exact opposite. It was a horrible night. I was so convicted. Greg Laurie was teaching in Revelation chapter 20, verse 11. And I was convicted because I knew that I was one of those people that would inherit hell. I was living a fast track straight to hell. And I was convicted and I was sweating and I was scared. But I knew I had to go forward. And I accepted Christ. I had no doubt about that. I accepted Jesus. And then from that moment on, you would have thought, like most people, they have this wonderful honeymoon with God. Everything's right. It seems like there's a rose-strewn path along their way. Everything's great. They just seem to skip through life after becoming a Christian. I lost my job. Everything went down the hill after I accepted Christ. The world was shaken underneath my feet. I lost all my friends. I thought they'd be happy for me. I found Christ. They said, get out of our lives. What are you, a lunatic? And I had nobody. And I read the Bible every day, and I got into the Bible, and I was studying the Bible. I was buying commentaries and reading all about great things that God has done. And for 3 years' time, instead of my faith increasing, what happened was I went through a great, great dark time of wondering, oh God, after learning and studying about you, how could you love me? How could you ever forgive me? Though I knew he had. I had this great struggle of doubt about, is God every day wanting me with him anymore? You say, well, what kind of sins were you doing after you? You guys, I accepted Christ, man, and I walked with Jesus. In fact, I was praying all the time and I was just studying all the time. I wasn't doing anything wrong. What I'm telling you is this. Doubt began to creep in ever so gently, if I can even say that, ever so calmly. A friend of mine, a pastor in Seattle, says Satan is a gradualist. And I have known that to be true in my life. And you know it as well. And when we come to the discipline of doubt, tonight we're going to be studying about a topic that is key to every one of our lives. Because listen, because of doubt, some people don't believe in God. Because of doubt, some Christians struggle in their Christian experience. And because of doubt, great men and women of God have fallen into great, great depression or great darkness because they lose their focus on what God is calling them to do or what God has said to them. And so listen tonight, keep this in mind. And I'm going to be very, very direct with you tonight, if you don't mind. We need to encourage and exhort and stir one another up in this area of faith, because faith is the only thing that will combat doubt. And the function of the physical body, if you think about it, it's a miracle. It's beyond our ability to map in totality, but your physical body is working in great unity just for you to sit here and pay attention. Your body, your muscles, your brain, your chemistry. It is miraculous how your human body comes together to cause you to live a normal day. Do you realize how much grace it takes for you and I to get through one day? Just for your stomach to be working right now. Your mind, your ears to be working. Your body's working together. And we know that when one part of our body hurts, our whole other part of our body's affected. You can break your baby toe. Your elbow doesn't hurt, but your whole body limps because your baby toe got broke. What is that all about? And in the body of Christ, listen, for all of us, we have got to break this Western mindset of thinking that we live and exist and die unto ourselves. You guys, I tell you, I think you're starting to catch on with the way the world is going, that you and I in the household of faith need one another like never before. And that's going to increase. The days are coming when it's no more pretend Christianity. It's the real deal that will survive. And those are great days. We're not afraid of those days. But we need to strengthen each other in faith, like the body comes together so that we might move forward. So this body needs to come together that we might move forward. And when somebody's hurting, we pick them up. We limp with them. Listen, I mean this compassionately. We need to limp with them for as long as it takes to get them to run with us. You don't limp the rest of your Christian life because of doubt. We're going to talk about this tonight. Number one, jot it down if you would. The discipline of doubt. Doubt must be confronted head on.

0: On, doubt is a great danger. It must be confronted. First of all, mark it down that doubt must be confronted head on, because listen to this. Doubt, and if you're an atheist tonight, or if you're an atheist watching tonight, or you're listening right now, you need to understand something. Doubt is an amazing testimony to the fact that you should have faith in God. Does that make sense? If you doubt, you cannot actually doubt properly unless there's the opposite of doubt. That's like people who say, well, how can there be a God when there's so much evil in the world? Well, that's right. You say, what? How can there be a God or a good God if there's so much evil in the world? My friend, you cannot have evil in the world without good. In fact, if you think about it, evil is good gone bad. You say, what? If a man kidnaps somebody and holds them against their own will and tries to pursue some sort of control or power over that person, do you understand that what that person, that evil madman is thinking is good gone bad? He wants somebody with him. That's not a bad thing. He wants somebody to spend time with him. That's not a bad thing. But because good has gone evil, that's bad. You cannot have bad, you cannot have doubt unless there's good and unless there's faith. And the discipline of doubt is to understand that and to confront it head on. Doubt, I hope you'll see tonight, is a very, very dangerous thing. Number one, because mankind is a spiritually designed creation. No mistake about it. Mark it down. You are a spiritually engineered creation of God. Yes, the Bible says you are created in the image of God. But you, a Christian or non-Christian, you can be on your way to heaven right now or as lost as whatever. Inside of you is a spirit that will live forever. Daniel chapter 12 says so. John chapter 5 says so. Can you imagine for a moment, think about it. Every human being that has ever been born will exist eventually in eternity in an eternal heaven or an eternal hell. And by the way, let me tell you, I don't care what you hear on Good Morning America. Jesus says there's an eternal hell. No matter what crazy people are talking about. And by the way, isn't it very smart of Satan to get people to believe that there is no hell when he wants people to go there and God doesn't want you to go there? So what a great, great PR tactic for Satan to whisper in the minds of false prophets. Oh, by the way, there's no hell. It's all good. Well, what a snookery that is.
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0: Confronting doubt head on, because we are a spiritually designed creation. The Bible says in 1 Thessalonians 5:23, regarding the totality of how God made us, he says in praise, Paul does for the Thessalonian church, he says, now may the God of peace himself sanctify you completely. And may your, notice the order he puts it in, may your spirit, soul, and body, and he goes on to talk about be dedicated unto the Lord. Look at the order. Spirit, soul, and body. Why? Because listen, Adam and Eve were spirit, soul, and body. And then they sinned. And they became body, soul, and spirit. So how do you know? Because the Bible says that in Genesis 2:17, that in the day that you eat of the fruit, that God says, don't touch that. Don't disobey me in this. You will die. What did he say? The day that you eat of it, you will die. They went, Adam and Eve, they went from spirit uppermost, soul in the middle, soul, suke, your mind, the way you think. Your mind, by the way, is at the mercy of either your spirit or your body. If your body does all of the seeking for you, your mind will be body minded. If your spirit is seeking the things of God and the things above, then your soul, your mind will seek the things that are above. Watchman Nee, in his great book, Spiritual Man, Watchman Nee says that the soul is the mistress of any man. Why? Because your mind will go in whatever direction it's being led. And your body is leading your fleshly appetites, or your spirit is pursuing the Lord. One or the other. Isn't that great? Kind of makes it simple, huh? We are spiritually designed creations of God. And doubt is a factor in our lives, no matter what you might say about it. And again, if you're an atheist, you've got to confront head on this issue of doubt. And you might think, well, I can't believe in God. I've got too many doubts in my mind. Well, I highly recommend you get those doubts confronted. Because just because you don't believe in the existence of God doesn't make him go away. The second thing is because mankind has been created for faith. Man, created in the image of God, has been created for faith. Church, listen, tonight, you and I were designed to exercise faith. Jesus came and taught us, didn't he, in the Gospels, faith. Didn't he tell the disciples, why don't you guys make the people sit down in groups and you feed them? I love that. I mean, think about it. I mean, I love that because I'm 2,000 years removed from it. And I get to poke fun at the guys for coughing and choking and saying, what are we going to do? But doesn't God work in your life now? Doesn't he work in your life often or daily about faith? The issues of life requires faith. Pressures, dangers, issues, relationships, challenges, just your own heart. Those of you who are Christians tonight, one of the greatest, if not the greatest drive of your soul, of your spirit, of your body even, is to present yourself, as Romans 12, 1 and 2 says, to present yourselves a living sacrifice to God. And you take that seriously. Mankind, human beings, have been created to exercise faith. Why do you think there's so many cults in the world? Why do you think there's so many religious systems in the world? You cannot go anywhere in the world without finding a temple, a totem pole, an altar. You can't. Inside of every human being is a passion, a desire to worship God or gods or trees or things ignorantly, because there's a pursuit inside. And look at us tonight. How is it that God would save you and I tonight? Isn't it amazing? Think about it. Tonight we were singing and worshiping and praising the Lord. That's by the mercy of God. Don't think for a moment that if God had not touched your life, that you would just be pursuing him on your own because you're so doggone good. We would be bowing to the totem poles. We would be bowing down to the altars or the stone images of this world. Our temples made with human hands. Listen to this. In fact, I'm going to ask you right now regarding faith and all. Can you turn in your Bibles to Mark chapter 9? Turn to Mark chapter 9 and right around verse 16. Listen to this. Follow along with me. Mark 9:16. And he, Jesus, asked the scribes, what are you discussing? He says with them. Then one from the multitude, verse 17, answers, says, teacher, I brought you my son who has a mute spirit. And wherever he seizes him, this demonic attack comes upon him, he throws him down, he foams at the mouth, he gnashes his teeth, he becomes rigid. So I spoke to your disciples that they should cast him out, but they could not. And Jesus answered him and said, O faithless generation, how long shall I be with you? How long shall I bear with you? Bring him to me. And then they brought him to Jesus, and when he saw him, immediately the spirit convulsed him, and he fell on the ground and wallowed, foaming at the mouth. And Jesus asked his father, how long has he been how long has this been happening to him? And he said, from childhood. And often he has thrown him both into the fire, into the water to destroy him. But if you can do anything, listen to this man, but if you can do anything, have compassion on us and help us. You think God's going to walk away from that cry? And Jesus said to him, if you can believe, all things are possible to him who believes. And immediately, verse 24 says, the father of the child cried out, circle this verse 24, and said with tears, Lord, I believe, help my unbelief. Can you not relate to that? Oh God, I believe in you, but help my unbelief. Listen, you cannot deny God. You know he exists. But the situation in your life is seemingly out of your control. And yes, it is out of your control. And what does God require of you and I to do? Oh God, oh Lord, if you'll do anything, help me. And tonight, doubt answers back to me and says, oh Jack, I've already asked God 2 times, 3 times, 1,000 times. Keep asking. Amen. Keep asking until God says, all right, wait. Or don't talk to me about this anymore. You know, he told the apostle Paul, don't talk to me about this anymore. Paul said he prayed 3 times for the Lord to heal him. And after the third prayer, God says, don't talk to me about this anymore. My grace is going to be perfected in your life. This is for a purpose. Can you handle that, Christian? Think about it. I'm going to confess right now. First of all, I want to ask you a question. Why are you so quiet tonight? I need some amens and all that kind of stuff, you know? I think I'm going to go pastor a Pentecostal church someplace. But I got to tell you, all right, I'm going to bring it down. Come on now. During worship, I was praying, literally, I just said, Lord, draw me closer to you, but with mercy, because Lord, you know, I'm a weak man. When I say weak, this is exactly what I meant. God, I want to get as close to you as you want me to get to you, which I'm sure is like glued to you. Can we just do it without pain? You know, I'm praying for the guys here because I don't care what a man acts or looks like. We are absolutely wimps when it comes to pain. We watch our wives give birth. We faint and fall over. God, draw me closer, but in mercy, Lord, be gentle. I want to be glued to you, but can you just do it, like, nicely? And in that sincere prayer is doubt. Because the Bible tells me that God knows exactly what I can handle and not handle. It's just that his observation and mine are totally different because, Lord, I stubbed my toe. Come on, how bad can this get?
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